0: still stands out. In 1957, when Attenborough was in his 30s, he traveled to a shallow, warm water cay on Australia's Great Barrier Reef, where, for the first time in his life, he donned scuba gear to examine corals up close. It was a sort of sensory overload, he says, the countless tiny fish swimming between coral branches, the differences between the different coral structures. It opened up for me a whole new appreciation of the intricacies of life in the ocean. Today, that same view is likely to look disastrously worse. Globally, corals have suffered tremendous loss as a result of human-caused ocean warming, a fact that's not lost on Attenborough. In the new National Geographic documentary special, Ocean with David Attenborough, the pioneering filmmaker reflects on the enormity of loss seen in his lifetime. Sure, there are still sumptuous images of the abundance of ocean's life in the film, but they are met in equal measure with depictions of mechanized death and destruction. Carbon-sequestering seagrass meadows are violently mowed down by commercial fishing trawlers. Great glistening masses of writhing fish are hauled aboard ships by the thousands. Attenborough doesn't mince words. Ships from wealthy nations are starving coastal communities of the food source they have relied on for millennia, he narrates. This is modern colonialism at sea. The film's final message, however, is remarkably optimistic. Attenborough fiercely believes in the ocean's power to recover when the right environmental protections are set in place. He holds hope even for that mesmerizing cay in Australia. I'd like to think that the reef I first dived on is one of the lucky ones. Brian Resnick starts with, "The film seems starkly different from much of your past work in the way it contends with topics like animal death and destruction. Why? Unlike chopping down a rainforest on land, which can be clearly seen, trawling the ocean floor is largely hidden from view. Most people have no idea it's happening or of the scale with which it occurs." We wanted to be clear that this film is not anti-fishing. Humans have always gathered food from the sea, and biologically, there's no reason that that cannot continue to happen. Indeed, many fishing operations and fishing communities do fish sustainably. But there are some forms of fishing and some locations where fishing occurs that damage the ocean for all of us. By showing that distinction, we hope that viewers will appreciate the difference between fishing that can and should continue well into the future and fishing that is destroying the ocean and depriving fishing communities of their livelihoods. In your narration, the audience might detect anger in your voice. Is anger the right word? I certainly feel the senseless loss of the natural world, and I hope that emotion comes across. What is your advice for people dealing with grief over climate change or loss of the natural world? We shouldn't lose hope. It can be tempting to give up when confronted with the scale of humanity's consumption and the speed with which we are changing the climate and losing the natural world. But nature is our greatest ally. Wherever we have given nature the space to recover, it's done so, and as a result of its recovery, our own lives are improved. The solutions aren't all about sacrifices and aren't all decades away. The marine protected areas we show have all brought benefits in just a few years to the people who live by them. And at the same time, those reserves have drawn down carbon dioxide from the atmosphere and allowed marine species, from turtles to sharks to tuna, to recover. This is a real win-win for nature, for people, and for the climate. We just need to plan for the future rather than only chasing immediate gains. What keeps you working? Because people I like working with keep asking me to. I enjoy the process of filmmaking. But stepping back, I can also see that this sort of storytelling has never been more important. Many of our societies have never been more removed from nature, less in tune with its rhythms and changes. That has brought many benefits, of course, but it does also mean that we don't necessarily notice the changes to our world as acutely as we once would have done. Whilst scientific publications and debates are vital, most of us are far more likely to engage with a story or a documentary. Our species has always used storytelling to create a shared identity and give explanation and context to the world around us. We are naturally interested in the stories of other people and places, so the onus is on all of us. as well as broadcasters and publishers, to find the ways to tell stories of the natural world and our relationship with it. In the film, you talk about entering a later stage in your life. As you reflect on your life, how would you like your work to be remembered? I hope the collection of work from Life on Earth through to the films I'm making now will be seen as a documentation of the natural world in the late 20th and early 21st centuries as we understood it at the time. Perhaps one day it might also be seen to have documented the beginning of a new relationship between humanity and nature, a time when we realized that for our own species to thrive, we require the natural world to also thrive. The next article is titled, The Hidden Talents of Nature's Unloved Animals. Whether it's their bold appearance, their unsavory hygiene habits, or their unexpected behavior, certain animals suffer from an image problem. Of course, their standout attributes can also be their superpowers. Words by A.J. Jacobs. The vulture has to be one of the most reviled creatures on earth. The very word vulture is an insult, a synonym for a greedy exploiter. In a way, vultures' bad reputation is understandable. For starters, they are neither cute nor cuddly, what with their stooped posture, bare heads, and beady eyes. They spend their days eating dead animals, and they do it in a stomach-churning way, by entering the corpse at its soft parts, such as the mouth, nose, or anus. Vultures definitely have an image problem, says National Geographic explorer Darcy Ogata, Africa Program Director at the conservation nonprofit Peregrine Fund, who points out that a bald bird sticking its beak up the rear end of a wildebeest wouldn't make for the most appealing magazine cover. The bird's PR problem has real-world consequences. It causes us to overlook the vulture's fascinating behavior and vital role in our ecosystem. Without vultures, bad things happen. These birds act as nature's cleaners, hoovering up rotting carcasses and preventing the spread of disease. Consider the drastic situation in India. Starting 3 decades ago, vultures nearly disappeared after millions of them were accidentally poisoned by medicine used on cows, which turned out to be toxic to vultures. As a result, the countryside became littered with rotting, germ-filled animal corpses that infected the rivers and drinking water and also boosted the population of rabies-carrying feral dogs. According to a recent study in the American Economic Review, the decline in vultures correlated with more than 500,000 excess human deaths in a population sample in India between 2000 and 2005. In an ideal world, the disappearing vulture population would be a conservation priority, but it isn't. The vast majority of global conservation money goes to a few top species, usually large animals such as rhinos, elephants, and gorillas. The rest of conservation gets the scraps, Ogata says. The animals fighting over those crumbs are what you might call the D-list species, the outcasts. We're talking about the vultures, the naked mole rats, and their proboscis monkeys with their pendulous blobby schnozzes. They're not pretty, they're not colorful, they often do gross things such as eating feces, a habit of the naked mole rat. They are the polar opposites of the conservation icons, the lions, pandas, penguins, and giraffes that star in nature documentaries, appear on our cereal boxes, and get the lead roles in animated movies. Conservationists call the A-listers charismatic, megafauna, or flagship species. Several studies show that they get lopsided share of donations. As one study puts it, animal charisma trumps endangered status. Just one example. Amphibians account for about 25% of threatened vertebrate species, but get only 2.5% of funding. No one wants to kiss or donate to a slimy frog. What does it take to be a very important animal? It helps if you're cute, furry, jumbo size, and or adorned with attention-grabbing outerwear. Think the interesting patterns of leopards and zebras. Cuteness is an especially powerful draw thanks to our brain's programming. What we find cute in animals is often the same things we find cute in human babies, such as big, forward-facing eyes, says Gabby Salazar, an environmental social scientist and National Geographic explorer. were genetically designed to love and nurture babies, and babyish animals such as the panda, which appears on the WWF logo, reap the benefits. Being on the A-list comes with yet another benefit, what psychologists call the halo effect. This means that we mistakenly imbue attractive people and animals with additional positive characteristics, such as moral goodness. It's why so many movie heroes are equipped with gleaming teeth and chiseled jaws, and so many villains have scars. But in reality, both with humans and animals, prettiness doesn't equal benevolence or courage, and neither does ugliness equal nastiness or cowardice. Just look at the toucan. I love toucans, but they just don't use that beak to eat fruit, says Salazar. They also use that beak to scoop up baby birds from other birds' nests. Not something you'd see Toucan Sam from Fruit Loops doing. So how do we fix this PR problem? How do we get the animal kingdom's outcasts more attention and the conservation dollars they deserve? Salazar says one key is to tell better stories. For starters, we can highlight the benefits of these animals provide, such as the vulture's role in garbage disposal. This is actually a centuries-old strategy. In a tongue-in-cheek letter to his daughter, Ben Franklin questioned the candidacy of the bald eagle as a national emblem. He argued the dumpy turkey was respectable and a bird of courage that defended its home turf, just as the American colonists defended theirs. He contrasted this with the bald eagle, which Franklin called a bird of bad moral character and accused of stealing fish from other birds, which it does. Another strategy is to reframe these animals' supposedly bad characteristics. For instance, the vulture's unpleasant-looking bald head is in fact a clever way to help keep the bird from collecting germs in its feathers when it's eating carcasses. The sloth's alleged laziness is really a brilliant evolutionary adaptation. Its slowness is a super-efficient way to survive on a low-energy, leaf-filled diet. The naked mole rat may look like a wrinkly, buck-toothed hot dog, but this quirky creature has evolved to survive without oxygen for 18 minutes. One other idea is to lean into these animals' freakiness. Salazar says there's some new research on what are being called ugly cute animals. Ugly cute animals are animals that are so weird or not stereotypically cute that they actually end up being fun and make us smile and laugh, she says. Some species are wacky enough that they can benefit from this ugly cute phenomenon. Exhibit A is the blobfish, an internet star with its ugly mug featured next to captions such as "How I Feel on Mondays." Salazar cites a recent study on proboscis monkeys and how internet memes correlated with an increase in donations to protect these Southeast Asian primates. In this attention economy, there's some novelty and humor we could capitalize on, she says. So let's get the revolution started. It's time to embrace the outcasts. Here's to hoping that one day we see cartoon naked mole rats on cereal boxes, college football teams named the Vultures, and a blobfish getting its own Pixar movie. For now, we celebrate the bizarrely brilliant traits and behaviors of these D-list creatures. Lappet-faced vulture. Found across every continent except Antarctica and Australia, vultures like the lappet-faced species have lived among humans for millennia, but because they feast on the remains of dead animals, they've been saddled with a reputation for carrying disease. Quite the contrary. By devouring rotting flesh, these scavengers prevent the spread of pathogens that cause bubonic plague, anthrax, and other diseases. They even stop carrion from emitting tens of millions of metric tons of greenhouse gases into the atmosphere each year. We owe a lot to this feathered cleanup crew. They have a fleshy dome. Feathers are dirty business, but some vultures have bald heads that stay comparatively clean when the birds are tucking into a carcass, an adaptation that may help them avoid spreading illness, and that regulates their body temperature too. Stomach of steel. They have specialized stomach acid that neutralizes harmful bacteria in their food. Leopard slug. You can't blame people for having a hard time relating to any animal without a spine. But slimy gastropods like slugs and snails have a surprisingly useful set of adaptations. A crown of four wriggling feelers atop the leopard slug's head allows them to sense their surroundings, and their gooey ooze helps them mate. Slug mucus, which is made from water, proteins, enzymes, and other compounds, has served as inspiration for surgical adhesive. Specialized sensors. Leopard slugs have two sets of forward-facing tentacles, an optical pair for seeing and smelling, and another set for tasting and feeling. Impactful appetites. Slugs play an important role in the ecosystem by consuming decomposing plants and insects, returning vital nutrients to the soil. Asexual reproduction. All terrestrial slugs are hermaphrodites, meaning they have both male and female reproductive organs and can reproduce independently if they aren't able to find a mate. Three-toed sloth. Early depictions of sloths show why the slow-moving animals, native to Central and South America, got a bad rap from the get-go. One 19th century account labeled them as imperfect monsters of creation, adding equally remarkable for their disgusting appearance and helpless condition. Sloths can't help that several species of algae grow in the grooves of their coarse matted fur, giving it a strange green sheen. But this odd adaptation is a secret weapon. The algae help camouflage the canopy-dwelling creatures. Variable vertebrates. While most mammals have seven neck vertebrae, some sloth species have more or fewer. Extra bones in the neck of three-toed sloths provide increased range of motion, helpful for surveying their habitat for predators. Helpful passengers. Sloth fur supports robust communities of insects such as beetles, cockroaches, and moths. Several moth species spend almost their entire lives nestled in sloths' coats. They lay eggs in the sloth's dung and provide nutrients thought to nourish the algae that grow in sloth's fur. Grappling hooks. All sloth species, which mostly eat leaves, have long claws that help them grasp tree branches in the canopy. The claws are made from bone encased in keratin, the same protein that forms human hair and nails. Inspiring lethargy. Sloths have the slowest metabolic rate of any non-hibernating animal, allowing them to conserve the energy they get from their restricted diet. These sedate creatures descend to the forest floor to defecate as rarely as once a week. Proboscis monkey. Male proboscis monkeys are adorned with an oversized, fleshy snout that drapes across their face. The protrusion may seem comical and impractical to humans, but it has an important purpose. These caramel-colored primates, native to the lush jungles of Borneo in Southeast Asia, live in large communities broken down into smaller roving groups of males and then harems, or groups of females and their offspring, that are dominated by a single male. Competition for female attention, which earns one a larger harem, can be fierce among males. Female proboscis monkeys gravitate toward males with the largest sniffer. Built-in bullhorn. At 4 inches long, the male's fleshy nose doesn't just attract mates, it's also thought to amplify the monkey's raucous vocalizations, a chorus of honks, howls, and roars. African bullfrog. Often overlooked, slimy amphibians like frogs and salamanders are the focus of meager conservation funding, considering how many species are threatened or endangered. The bulbous African bullfrog is the world's second largest frog species. Males can be 10 inches long and weigh as much as 4 pounds, and they can look even bigger. When the frogs feel threatened, they puff up their lumpy bodies to intimidate predators. Sturdy kickers. Muscular hind legs help bullfrogs dig burrows to better surprise prey like lizards and birds. Super spit. Frog saliva changes consistency when force is applied to it. While bullfrogs rest, their spit is thick, sticky, and gloopy. But when the tongue shoots out and latches onto prey, the spit transforms into a watery substance that coats the target. Skin cocoon. During the dry season, African bullfrogs can go dormant and grow a paper-like shell made of layers of dead skin that helps trap moisture. When the rain comes, the cocoon washes away. Honey badger. Found throughout sub-Saharan Africa, as well as in the Middle East and Western Asia, These scrappy predators have a fearsome reputation thanks to a set of impressive adaptations. For one, honey badgers have developed a resistance to venomous snakes' neurotoxins, and approximately a quarter of their diet consists of snakes. But a love of honey also compels these aptly named animals to raid beehives. Fortunately, their thick skin safeguards them against the hundreds of ensuing stings. The honey badger's hunting prowess pays off even for other species. Jackals and goshawks, in search of a tasty morsel, may follow a honey badger as it looks for a meal. Venom-resistant receptors. Adaptations in the honey badger's nervous system block the effects of neurotoxins delivered by snakes like the Cape Cobra and Black Mamba that the animals snack on. Mighty mitts. Honey badger's claws, more than an inch long, can rip open beehives, dead animals, and prey such as lizards. The creatures also use their keratin talons to dig dens and carve out space in abandoned burrows. Rubbery skin. Beneath their fur, honey badger's skin is thick and loose, able to withstand snake bites and bee stings, and difficult for predators like African wild dogs and hyenas to hang on to. Natural musk. The formidable mammals release a mustard-like substance from their anal glands, which can be used in self-defense and to mark their home range. Tongan scrub fowl. The gargantuan feet of birds in the megapode family, like the Tongan scrub fowl, may look clumsy, but they're actually a superpower. These stocky, chicken-sized birds found throughout Australasia typically roost in forests, on sun-drenched beaches, or near geothermal areas, and they use their feet to build sandy burrows or mound nests from rotting vegetation. After they hatch, Tongan scrub fowl chicks use their feet to claw themselves from their burrows, which can reach depths of 5.5 feet. Substantial footprint. Megapode literally translates to large foot. The birds have evolved sharp claws to help them dig through mud and vegetation. AAAA. Madagascar has its share of charismatic primates like the rambunctious ring-tailed lemur, but the island's most captivating characters may be the eerie AAAs. The scraggly animals, including this 16-day-old baby, have piercing eyes, a long tail, and coarse fur. AAAs, Earth's largest nocturnal primates, are so visually off-putting that some people consider them bad luck and kill them on sight, which has put the animal's population in jeopardy. Fortunately, efforts to rehabilitate their image are underway, with conservationists and farmers helping local communities recognize that AAs are effective predators of leaf miner larvae that are ravaging clove trees across the East Coast. Tricky fingers. AAs' slender metal fingers are equipped with a unique ball and socket joint for increased range of motion. They tap these fingers on tree trunks to locate insect tunnels and scoop out beetle larvae, a method called percussive foraging. Keen peepers. Unlike other nocturnal primates, AAs are genetically adapted to see a wider spectrum of the color blue, which helps them spot appetizing blue flowers in twilight conditions. Enormous ears. Massive bat-like ears can pick up the sounds of grubs and other insects wriggling deep inside tree trunks. Hairy frogfish. Since the late 1600s, when a Dutch sea captain and his crew discovered a frogfish among a shipwreck's debris, the vaguely toad-like creatures have earned their place among the ocean's oddities. One 19th century naturalist described them as the most grotesque of all fishes. Found in tropical and subtropical waters around the world, most frogfish are covered in a web of stringy spinules that help them blend in among algae-coated rocks and coral while hunting prey. What may seem like a quick bite to the frogfish can be a win for the ecosystem. In the Caribbean, they eat lionfish, introduced species whose ravenous appetites threaten the health of economically important ecosystems like coral reefs. Color-changing skin. Pigment cells in frogfish can adjust their coloration to match their surroundings, camouflaging the fish from predators and prey. Bewitching lure. An appendage on the head twitches and twirls like a worm or small fish in the water to draw an unsuspecting prey, a behavior known as aggressive mimicry. Fins made for walking. Frogfish are clumsy swimmers and often clamber over rocks and coral using their bulky fins, which consist of specialized muscle arrangements. This behavior caused some early naturalists to misclassify the animals as amphibians. Indian flying fox. Bats can thank author Bram Stoker and various tales of vampire folklore for their reputation as blood-sucking monsters. The Indian flying fox's intimidating size, they're one of the biggest bat species, dark eyes, sharp teeth, and propensity to congregate in large numbers don't help their image. Found in forests and marshes throughout South Asia, extending into Myanmar, these bats roost in huge colonies, some exceeding 1,000 individuals. With a diet of mostly fruits and nectar, they're also one of the world's largest natural pollinators. Goliath wingspan. Fully spread, the wings of Indian flying foxes can stretch over 5 feet. By comparison, common vampire bats in Central and South America have a wingspan that can reach 15 inches. Heightened senses. As fruit eaters, these bats rely on sight and smell, sharpened over years of evolution, rather than echolocation, which tends to be used by insectivores. The next article is titled, Where Ice Cream is King. Frustrated by water scarcity, farmers in Northwest India are churning up a new way to make a living. Written by Brian Kevin. When Shahrukh Shah was a boy, the small dusty city of Gangapur, India, wasn't known for much. It was an agricultural town, a hub for the region's many farmers, and Shah's family grew corn and wheat on 3 acres nearby. But farming was never easy on the plains of central Rajasthan, India's largest state and among its driest. And as Shah got older, it became tougher still, with the rainy seasons more erratic, droughts more frequent, and water for irrigation harder to come by. Then around 2014, when Shah was a teenager, his father decided to give up farming during the parched 4-month summer in favor of the business that has since put Gangapur on the map, ice cream. More precisely, Gangapur has become a hotbed of ice cream truck manufacturing. A nearly mile-long stretch of its main thoroughfare is flanked by garages that specialize in building and decorating stainless steel bodies and affixing them to the beds of mini trucks. The vehicles, called Tempos, are tricked out with colorful signage and LED lights, and the city of some 21,000 people is full of print shops and storefronts, selling coolers, churning machines, syrups, and scoops, all catering to the owners of ice cream Tempos. Fabricating food carts had long been a minor industry in Gangapur, but demand for ice cream Tempos has spiked as climate change and a regional water crisis have led Rajasthani farmers to seek alternative income, with early adopters like Shah's family spreading the word that there's money to be made in frozen treats. We can work for 4 to 6 months and make enough for a year, says Shah, who started by selling ice cream out of his father's Tempo and now, at 30, runs one of his own each summer in a village 50 miles from Gangapur. He knows plenty of seasonal ice cream vendors who travel farther, sometimes more than 1,000 miles, staking out intersections across a country where the snack-buying middle and affluent classes have swelled. That summertime diaspora has been good marketing for Gangapur, where would-be ice cream vendors from all over India now flock to have Tempos built out. Baba Raichand, who's made a vocation out of recording YouTube marketing videos for Gangapur's Tempo shops, says the city has more than 200 of them, double what it had 3 years ago, servicing clients from as far away as Pakistan, Bangladesh, and Nepal. Shah, meanwhile, estimates that Gangapur has turned out 400,000 to 500,000 ice cream Tempos in the past 10 years, of which he has made about 80, having opened his own fabrication shop 4 years ago to capitalize on the boom when he's not vending in the summer. If there's a ceiling on the subcontinent's appetite for ice cream, Ashish Suwalka doesn't see it. Another Gangapur native from a farming family, he now lives in Aidupur, a city about 500,000 in southern Rajasthan. At 24, he owns 3 ice cream Tempos and employs a small crew to staff them. The population is growing, Suwalka says, and everyone wants dessert. The next article is titled, The Last Swordsmiths of Japan. There were once thousands of artisans crafting traditional katana blades. Today, only a small number remain. Written by Ellen Himmelfarb. In a converted barn on a residential lane on Japan's Tango Peninsula, some 75 miles north of Kyoto, three men are playing with fire. While robust flames lick the edges of a 2,300-degree furnace, Kasuki Yamazo uses a 15-pound hammer on a mass of white-hot steel, flattening it beat by beat in a hypnotic rhythm. Behind the shower of embers raining down on the earthen floor, Tomoyuki Miyagi grips the steel with a pair of iron tongs and bangs a smaller mallet in a melodic counterpoint. Nearby, at a small stove next to a soot-covered wall, Tomoki Kurimoto is making tea. This is the headquarters of Nippon Genshosha, one of the few remaining katana foundries in the world. For hundreds of years, expert swordsmiths forged blades for Japan's warriors, including the famed samurai. Early records show craftsmen's names in the thousands, but a decline of the art began in 1876 with the outlaw of open carry. After World War II, the occupying forces in Japan then banned the production of katanas, resulting in additional lost works and livelihoods. Today, it is believed there may be some 200 licensed makers left, not all active. Yamazo, Miyagi, and Kurimoto are the only katana artisans in a region that's home to one of the oldest blacksmithing workshops in all Japan. There is a sadness that it's dying out as a craft, Kurimoto tells me through an interpreter, but together they are honoring and elevating the vanishing art. The men, now in their 30s, met during a hard-sought 10-year apprenticeship in Tokyo with Yoshikazu Yoshihara and his father Yoshindo Yoshihara, two of Japan's most illustrious swordsmiths. The elder Yoshihara's work is in the New York Metropolitan Museum of Art's collection. He himself was the grandson of a celebrity swordsmith of the Showa period in the early 1900s. After a brief stint working on their own, Yamazo, Miyagi, and Kurimoto joined forces in 2019 and launched Nippon Genshosha from an abandoned barn owned by Yamazo's grandparents. Sword making has long been an art form in Japan, and experts can date a blade much as a porcelain appraiser can date a vase or an arborist a tree. Nippon Genshosha swords are entirely hand-built, average around $15,000, and are sought after by collectors. As with most katanas, they're made from tamahagani, a type of steel that comes from iron sand mined in the Shimane Prefecture north of Hiroshima. The five-figure price tag is a result of the laborious fabrication process, which can take a year or more. It begins with 3 days of round-the-clock smelting in the clay furnace. The technique of heating and methodical hammering helps draw out the slag, the waste product that results from smelting, and purify the steel, which is fused and folded into hundreds of fine layers. The hard steel is then worked into shape, and the razor edge of the blade is refined. Much of a sword's allure lies in the way the surface of the blade catches and throws the light. Instead of reflecting a clear beam of light, one solid beam, it will be speckled or broken up, says Kurimoto, twisting a newly buffed blade in the sunlight as it pours through a window. But while they work to keep an age-old art form alive, the partners are fighting an uphill battle. Demand for high-dollar katanas is waning, and the success of Nippon Genshosha depends on finding and developing a new generation of collectors, not just appealing to existing ones. To that end, the men have begun taking liberties with the hamon, the pattern etched along the blade edge. Traditionally, a smith designs a unique hamon, often featuring landscape patterns tied to the area where the sword is manufactured. But, says Kurimoto, if someone from the United States wants a scene from their front window, they can send a panoramic photo and we can reproduce it. They've also pioneered a method of encasing blades in a sealed, transparent resin block rather than a traditional wooden sheath. The idea, says Kurimoto, was that this would allow people to appreciate Japanese swords safely and thus focus more on their beauty. What is the point of art if you can't see it? In a country reverential of long-held traditions, the swordsmiths are striking a delicate balance. It seems that ordinary people have fewer opportunities to come into contact with Japanese art, says Kurimoto. But today, as an art piece, swords have a place in modern culture. The next article is titled, How a Super Tiny Crustacean makes life work in the Southern Ocean. Marine ecologist Kim Bernard is charting the huge impact of Antarctic krill. Written by Tristram Corton. Reporting in this article is presented by the National Geographic Society in partnership with Rolex under the National Geographic and Rolex Perpetual Planet Ocean Expeditions. One night last December, National Geographic explorer Kim Bernard was stirring her Earl Grey tea in the galley of a research ship off the coast of Antarctica, preparing for a long night of observing a remotely operated vehicle as it surveyed the sea floor. When the marine ecologist looked up to a monitor showing a live video feed sent by the ROV from a depth of more than 3,000 feet in the Southern Ocean's murky waters, something caught her attention. "I see this tiny little thing come in on the right-hand side of the screen and dart out," she said. To the other scientists aboard, it probably looked like organic debris wafting down. But Bernard, 46, has been studying krill for 15 years and knows how the shrimp-like crustaceans twirl in the water column and bolt backward when startled. That familiar movement sent her running down two flights of stairs to the ship's control room. When she arrived, she saw the action on the seafloor being broadcast on a large bank of monitors, and she spotted a handful of individual krill spread out on a hydrothermal vent, a fissure in the ocean crust where hot magma and seawater meet and create a mineral-rich environment that attracts a host of organisms. For Bernard, a professor of biological oceanography at Oregon State University, finding krill here represented a momentous discovery. "I kind of lost my mind," she recalled. It was the first time the animal had been observed on a vent. Antarctic krill are a keystone species that allow everything else in the Southern Ocean to flourish. If Bernard could learn more about their habitat on the seafloor, her research could inform our understanding of virtually every predator on this hard-to-reach continent, from emperor penguins to blue whales. Any new behavior from such a foundational animal has the potential to affect the entire food chain above it. That night in the control room, aboard the research vessel from Schmidt Ocean Institute, Bernard soon realized all the krill were females carrying eggs. The species usually releases eggs higher in the water column. What makes it worth the risk to travel so far at that stage in reproduction? Were they feeding on the bacteria covering the vent? She asked the operator to use the ROV's special suction arm and gather a few of the crustaceans. This was also a first. Bernard isn't aware of any researchers who have collected specimens at that depth. She has since sent stomach and tissue samples out for analysis. Bernard's work on the expedition, which was supported by the National Geographic Society and Rolex Perpetual Planet Expeditions, is part of an ambitious project that's sending nearly 24 scientists to all five oceans. Their efforts will be the subject of a series of stories in National Geographic as they search for new insights, like, say, the presence of krill in underexplored places. In Antarctica, the species is more than just a vital part of the food chain. Krill are also a carbon sink, eating phytoplankton that have absorbed CO2 and then excreting pellets to the seafloor, where it can take thousands of years for the absorbed carbon to resurface. However, there are new pressures on the species from both humans and climate change. Krill are increasingly harvested as aquaculture feed, and the animal's oil is highly sought after as a dietary supplement. Meanwhile, as sea ice continues to melt, larval krill are losing an important habitat where they can hide from predators, find food, and develop into adults. Bernard hopes her ongoing research and future insights from this discovery will protect this tiny animal that so much life relies on. "There's a thriving mass of life down there," she said, "and all of it depends on krill."
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Hello, dear listeners. This is Mary Ferrante, your radio reader, and I'm going to be reading several articles for you today that have come mainly from the Cleveland Plain Dealer recent issues and that I found interesting and would like to share them with you, and I hope that you find them interesting also. The first of these articles is entitled, Northeast Ohio Has Two of the Top Three Hotels in the U.S. News Rankings, and it reads as follows. Northeast Ohio is home to two of the top three hotels in the state, but the number one spot belongs to a property in Columbus, Ohio. Le Meridien Columbus, the Joseph, in the city's Short North neighborhood, ranks as the top hotel in Ohio, according to U.S. News and World Report's latest Best Hotels rankings. In Walden in Aurora, Ohio, placed second, and the Ritz-Carlton Cleveland ranked third. This is the 16th year for the U.S. News Best Hotels lists, which evaluates properties across the United States, Canada, Europe, Mexico, and the Caribbean. The Four Seasons Resort Halualai on Hawaii's Big Island was named the best hotel in the United States. Rankings are based on several factors, including hotel class, guest ratings, and industry awards such as the AAA and the Forbes Travel Guide Honors. U.S. News evaluates only luxury properties, which means that some highly regarded mid-range hotels are not included. The New Fidelity Hotel, which opened last year in downtown Cleveland, also was not included in the rankings. In October, it received a prestigious Michelin Key, part of the Michelin Key Guide program. The top 10 hotels in Ohio, according to the U.S. News and World Report, are as follows. Le Meridien Columbus, the Joseph, the Inn Walden in Aurora, the Ritz-Carlton in Cleveland, the Lytle

Park Hotel Autographed Collection in Cincinnati, the Hancock Hotel, Findlay, the Summit Hotel, Cincinnati, Hotel Le Vicueux Autograph Collection, Columbus, the Junto Hotel, Columbus, the Hilton Columbus Downtown. Other Northeast Ohio properties listed included the Intercontinental Hotel, ranked 11th, the Grand Resort in Warren, Ohio, ranked 28th, the Hyatt Regency Hotel at the Arcade in Cleveland, 32, the Cleveland Marriott Downtown at the Key Tower, ranked 35th, the Intercontinental Suites Hotel Cleveland, 38th, the Kimpton Schofield Hotel Cleveland, 40th, the Westin Cleveland Downtown, ranked 43rd, the Tudor Arms Hotel, ranked 46th, and the Cleveland Hotel Cleveland Autograph Collection, ranked 47th. We should be extremely proud of the fact that we here in Cleveland have our Ritz Hotel, which ranked the third best, and all of these wonderful top hotels in Ohio are ranking marvelously so high for properties that are also evaluated not only in the United States, but Canada, Europe, Mexico, and the Caribbean. So let's have another reason to be proud of our wonderful city. Next is an article entitled, Delivering Care Closer to Home, Why Ohio Needs the SB 230 Program. This year, Ohio lawmakers have an opportunity to improve how the general public accesses routine health care. A severe flu season, combined with freezing temperatures and repeated snowstorms, have resulted in lots of Ohioans getting sick. When roads are icy and clinics are booked weeks out, even routine illnesses can quickly disrupt work, school, and family life. In many parts of Ohio, especially the rural communities and small towns, these challenges are long-standing. Emergency rooms are crowded, primary care appointments are hard to get, and patients often travel long distances only to sit in a waiting room for care that could be handled closer to home. Across the state, people regularly turn to their local pharmacy first. Most pharmacies are open evenings and weekends and often located in communities where other health care options are limited. Yet current law prevents pharmacists from fully helping patients who need timely care for common conditions. Senate Bill 230, sponsored by State Rep. Mark Rumenchuk of Ontario in Richland County, would allow Ohioans to receive testing and treatment for common illnesses such as the flu, strep throat, and the RSV at their local pharmacy. Under clear, protocol-based guidelines overseen by the State Board of Pharmacy, trained pharmacists could administer a point-of-care test and, when appropriate, provide standard treatment, such as the Tamiflu or an antibiotic. For patients, this means faster care and fewer unnecessary trips to urgent care centers or emergency rooms, which can lead to a quicker recovery and return to normal activities. The case for the SB 230 program is especially strong in rural parts of the state. Ohio has an estimated shortage of 1,200 primary care physicians, with rural areas affected the worst. In response to these ongoing access challenges, the Ohio Department of Health included pharmacy-based test and treat services
in the state's federally approved Rural Health Transformation Program, launched by the Centers for Medicare and Medicaid Services. The program directs federal funding to states that invest in community-based care, including pharmacist-led test and treat models designed to expand access and ease pressure on the healthcare system across Ohio. Ohio's plan includes millions of dollars to support these services. Without updating state law, however, the state risks leaving their investment unused. This legislative session will determine whether Ohio can fully put these resources to work by giving patients another reliable option for timely care. Other states have already moved in this direction. By modernizing their laws, states such as Idaho, Kentucky, and Iowa have made better use of pharmacists as part of the healthcare team, improving access while maintaining patient safety. Ohio continues to lag behind the Centers for Medicare and Medicaid Services. The administrator for the CMS organization, Dr. Oz, has supported policies such as this to allow pharmacists to practice at the height of their license and to improve patient access while reducing emergency department visits. When patients can be tested and treated quickly for routine illnesses, care improves across the system. Emergency rooms can then focus on true emergencies. Providers are less strained, and patients get answers sooner and they recover faster. A clear opportunity exists to improve health care in Ohio. SB 230 program would help close real gaps in access that Ohio families face every day. Passing this bill would allow care to happen at a trusted community health care prepped by a trusted community health care practitioner where people already are and when they need it the most. Our next article from the Cleveland Plank Dealer is entitled, Teen Grabs Kayak and Paddles Through Icy Pond to Rescue Neighborhood Dog. Hugh Pinpineo had just gotten home from high school, and he was dozing on the couch when his mother's screams jolted him awake. "I think there's a dog drowning in the pond," she shouted. Pinpineo, 18, rushed to a window and saw a dog struggling to stay afloat on the partially frozen pond behind their home in Chesapeake, Virginia. The top of the dog's head was covered in ice as he flayed in the pond, which is about 20 feet deep. Pinpineo, a senior at Grass Belt High School, threw on a jacket and shoes and ran outside. My instinct kicked in, and I was like, "I've got to save that dog," Pinpineo said. He grabbed a kayak from his backyard and sprinted to the pool, which is about an eighth of a mile long and 200 feet wide, he said. His mother handed him a paddle as he headed into the frigid water. "I had to rush out into the water," Pinpineo said. "I was going really fast." The temperature that afternoon was around 39 degrees. Pinpineo paddled across the half-frozen pond to reach the pup, who was still struggling. Pinpineo's first attempt to lift the animal failed. "I've got you, I've got you," Pinpineo reassured the dog. "It's okay, it's okay," he kept saying to the dog. Pinpineo kept trying and managed to lift the pup, which he believes weighs about 35 pounds, by his fur and onto the kayak. "I'm going to lift you, okay?" Pinpineo said in a video of the rescue, his voice sounding out of breath. The rescue was captured from Pinpineo's perspective as he was wearing Meta smart glasses when he used to take a hands-free video.
I just wanted to have a video because maybe in the future I'd look back and think, that was a real cool thing I did, Paneo said. The dog's owner was outside during the rescue, near the edge of the pond and a few houses down, and Paneo yelled out, asking for the dog's name. The person responded, Bernard. Paneo said the dog was quivering on the kayak, so he took off his coat and he wrapped it around the pup. He was left wearing just his t-shirt. I was like, he needs to get something on him, Paneo said, explaining that he was so focused on Bernard that he hardly registered the cold. I think it was just adrenaline running and my blood rushing that kept me warm the whole time, he said. Paneo said he isn't sure how long the dog was treading water or how he got out there in the first place. I would have guessed he was out there for quite a while, Paneo said. I wasn't sure how much longer he had left in the water. As Paneo paddled toward the shore, breaking through sheets of ice with his paddle, he kept reassuring the frightened animal. I know, buddy, I know, he repeated. It's okay. It's okay. You're cold now, I know, but I'm here, buddy, Paneo said to the dog. You're scared. I'm scared, too. Once they got out of the kayak, Paneo's mother placed the dog on a leash that she had and brought Bernard to the front of the house to reunite with his owner on the street. My mom said the owner was very thankful, Paneo said, noting that the owners called the fire department and the animal control before Paneo went out with his kayak. Several fire trucks, first responder vehicles, and an animal control truck arrived shortly after the rescue. I don't know if it would have been in time, Paneo said. Paneo said he and his family do not know the owner, but they believe he lives in the neighborhood. Before changing out of his wet, cold clothes, Paneo said he took some deep breaths. I kind of just took a minute to sit there and thank God nothing bad happened. I was glad I was able to save the dog. Though he doesn't typically post on social media, Paneo said he decided to share his 3-part rescue video, and it went viral, which was the last thing he expected. The TV station in his area, WAVY, picked up the story. To see all the positive feedback everyone is giving me on social media and all the love they're giving, I'm really grateful for that, Paneo said. I think people are really happy to see that that dog is safe. Paneo, who has 2 dogs and a cat at home, described himself as an on-and-off dog and cat person. But I think now I'm definitely a dog person, he said. Our next article from the November Reader's Digest magazine is interesting and somewhat humorous, and it's entitled Give Yourself a Pep Talk, and it states, we get plenty of support for big occasions, but what about those everyday moments when we need to rally? The article starts as follows. It's easy to find someone to give you a pep talk for life's biggest moments. Folks line up to tell you you've got this before the big job interview, or as you head out into the field to make the game-winning kick at the Super Bowl, you know, universal experiences. And then there's that other 99.999% of the time. We've all needed a little extra push to get through mundane, everyday obstacles, like when you're about to leave the house for a party where you don't know anyone, or when you have to get that boring work thing done. Well, here's a reminder. You can do the hard things, but you can also do the regular things, the annoying things and the small things that somehow feel immensely overwhelming. So keep reading until you're ready to conquer the world.
or at least until you're ready to hoist yourself off of the couch. You've got this. So, here's our first reading. For when it's terrible outside, put your dog's needs to go. We hate to say it, friend, but you signed up for this. There are lots of pets that don't need your supervision to relieve themselves. Cats pee in a box out indoors. Horses are presumably already outside. And we're pretty sure snakes don't need to go anywhere special to take a urine break, though it's not clear how they pee, and we refuse to learn, thank you very much. But no, you had to have a dog, didn't you? And that means that you're as committed to the cause as a veteran postal service worker. Neither rain nor snow nor heat nor gloom of night will stop these canies from needing to go outside. We know what's going to happen. Old Fido is going to be so excited when you grab the leash. And then, when you open the door, he'll realize it's terrible out there. He'll look at you with those big watery eyes and wordlessly ask, "Us? Up there? Must we?" Like it was your idea to go outside in the first place. But as much as you both don't want to leave your warm, dry, IKEA-furnished home, you're going to march into that storm together. Why? Because your dog is worth it. And also because otherwise he'll pee all over your beautiful living room chair. At the end of that very wet day, you're going out in terrible weather, is a small price to pay for what you're getting out of this relationship. In return for being present and making direct and unflinching eye contact during all their bowel movements, you're getting constant, unconditional love from an extremely photogenic and hilariously eager best friend. Plus, unlike human best friends, dogs, presumably, are never going to ask you for the complicated stuff, like them lending money or asking your opinion on a current romantic partner, or questioning if this haircut looks good. Soggy shoes aside, that's a great deal. So get out there together and know that even if you both come back sopping wet, this is so much better than having to worry about how a snake might pee. Also, there's this other little story, all under the heading of this article about giving yourself a pep talk, and it is this. For when you've had spinach in your teeth all day and nobody told you, how about this little story? Oh, there's something in your teeth, and we regret to inform you that that piece of stowaway spinach has been there since lunch, and no one said a thing. Maybe you're worried that all the people you interacted with today noticed, purposely didn't tell you, and are calling you Little Lord Spinachhead, Vampire of the Leafy Greens, in their group chats right now. But they're not. We promise. If somebody had noticed, they would have said something. Both because they've got your back and because everyone loves being the person who points out that you have something in your teeth. It makes them feel powerful. So unless you got married today or just finished posing for the centerfold for the next issue of Perfect Teeth Weekly, this stays between you and that little chewed-up wad of spinach. And here's another little interesting pep talk you can give yourself for when you probably should do some kind of exercise. Look, unless someone pays you to play a sport, there's a lot about working out that doesn't work. The digging through your drawers or your laundry pile to find your cleanest pair of gym shorts, the supportive but deeply heinous shoes, the fact that every piece of equipment you're going to use has been touched by a sweaty person, even if that person was you. We get why you don't want to do it now. But in the aftermath of the workout, that makes it all
worthwhile. The flood of endorphins, the excuse to treat yourself to that $14.50 peanut butter protein shake, the ability to casually mention your workout in every conversation tomorrow, and it makes sense why some people do this every day. Well, don't worry about becoming a bodybuilding, marathon running, spandex wearing Zumba instructor overnight. In fact, you never have to be any of those things. But if your gut told you to get moving today, then any type of movement is worthwhile. Doing the Cupid shuffle during a commercial break totally counts. So lace up those Henius shoes and get going. And another two pep talks to give to yourself is this one that says, for when you left late and now there's traffic. You sweet, naive protege of procrastination. We hope you're ready, because here's the cold, hard truth. Unless your dashboard is equipped with some sort of supersonic, aerospace-grade, ultra-high-powered turbo booster lever, you're probably going to be late. The sooner you realize that, the easier this is all going to be. There's no use fighting it or beating yourself up about it. You barely have enough time as it is. The good news is that people at your destination will understand, because much like tummy aches and being swindled by a shrewd telemarketer, traffic is one of those universal excuses. Plus, patience is famously for a virtue. So ultimately, waiting for you is good for their character. You're actually doing them a huge favor. You'll get there when you get there. And our final pep talk to say to yourself is, for when a friend is going through it and you don't know what to say. Unless you're a therapist, a lawyer, or a mob boss granting favors on this, the day of your daughter's wedding, your friends probably don't share their troubles with you because they want you to try to fix them. They share them with you because they love you and want you beside them while they go through it. And what a privilege it is to hold that position in someone's life. You don't need to say the perfect thing, because there's not a perfect thing to say. There isn't a sentence that, if spoken, will magically make them feel better, ensuring that no bad things happen to them or to anyone ever again. And honestly, even if there were, that's too much responsibility for one person. The world would be banging down your door with sob stories and corporate brand deals. All you can do is check in. Be there for them. Tell them that you care about them. Give them space to talk about their feelings or to not talk about their feelings. Hoard funny, corgy videos just in case they need a laugh. Send them texts. Bake them cookies. Buy them cookies and take credit for baking them. Call them when you're stuck in traffic just to tell them you're thinking about them. And when there's nothing you can say, all you have to be is the person beside them. So here are some rather humorous pep talks that we can all give to ourselves. I hope you enjoyed that article. I'm not sure about you, dear listeners, but I was totally unaware of this piece of jewelry that is called a smart ring, which records a lot of information, like those watches that people wear that record their blood pressure, etc. Well, this is an article about a smart ring, which is quite surprising, and it was from a recent Cleveland Plain Dealer news edition. It reads, tech YouTuber Daniel Roeder recently experienced a wearable worst-case scenario. The tiny, flexible battery in his Samsung Galaxy Ring began to expand, squeezing his finger while he was waiting to board a flight in Frankfurt, Germany.
The situation was painful and panicky, but thankfully temporary, he said in a follow-up video. A trip to a local hospital saw medical staff remove the ring without any incident. It's a spectacular example of a wearable battery going rogue, and it evoked some of the panic that surrounds another Samsung gadget, the infamous combusting Galaxy Note 7 incident from many years ago. But to be clear, these kinds of battery issues aren't just Samsung's problem. Smart rings can monitor motion, hint at heart health, and even spot sicknesses before they fully settle in. But as helpful as these devices can be for people who wear them, they're not really equipped to last for the long haul, a consequence of physics and product design that means battery issues such as limited longevity and even swelling could occur no matter what kind of smart ring you're wearing. The charm of a smart ring largely boils down to size. It can capture a hefty amount of data while looking sleek and discreet. But that presents a few battery challenges for the companies that build them. First, these devices need batteries tiny enough and flexible enough to fit inside a ring's curved frame. Alex Ho, a technical product marketing manager at Lumafield, who recently published a comprehensive test report of rechargeable batteries, thinks that the required bendability creates some of the risk factors for quality. Because they spend most of their time on our hands, smart rings are more prone to taking abuse than other kinds of gadgets with tiny batteries, like wireless earbuds. People wash their hands, wearing them while wearing them. They lift weights, they cook, swim, and more, and that kind of physical environment, wear and tear, can heighten the risk for battery issues. I think that what makes these rings more vulnerable is the fact that they're being exposed to wide ranges of temperatures and to a lot of mechanical stresses that even your phone isn't subject to, Ho said. None of these factors guarantee that a smart ring will swell up while you're wearing it. They all, however, do play a role in how long or not its battery will last. It's not uncommon for smartphones to run up to a week on a single charge when they're fresh out of the box, and that can feel like a game changer when you're used to charging your other gadgets daily. But many smart rings users have noticed their battery life dipping significantly, often around the one-year mark. Gordon McCarthy, a 62-year-old retired police officer in Southern California, would have counted himself lucky if his Samsung Galaxy ring was usable for a year. When he received his pre-ordered ring shortly after a launch, he enjoyed its fitness tracking tools for close to a week on a single charge. Within 3 months, though, he says his ring's battery life crashed. So did the three replacements Samsung sent him. The company eventually offered him a full refund, but after all of the rigmarole of working through multiple exchanges, he felt no choice but to switch to a more traditional smartwatch, and he isn't working back. Sometimes when you try new things, new technology, you get burned, he said. Well, McCarthy isn't alone. My family has experienced steep drops in our Aura's battery life after about a year's use, and reports of dwindling battery life for smart rings of all kinds are common on social media sites such as Reddit,
prompting stern criticism from some advocates. The length of time that the product will last is not advertised up front, so they fail prematurely from the user's perspective, said Kyle Weens, CEO of the tech repair community iFixit. And then there are dangerous products to hang on to, obviously, and they're economically unrecyclable. Samsung is committed to delivering reliable, high-quality products to our customers, and their safety is our top priority, the company said in a recent statement. Samsung told the Washington Post it offers guidance on how to get a ring off in the extremely rare case a ring appears stuck. When a smart ring's battery life starts to drop significantly, its days are numbered, and sometimes things take a turn for the worst. Vlad Gostomelsky, an information security professional in Philadelphia, found this out the hard way. He bought an Aura ring a few years ago to keep tabs on his health, and after about nine months, he noted he had to charge it much more frequently. He wasn't worried as long as the ring could keep tracking his workouts. But about 2 months later, when he went to charge his Aura, Gostomelsky noticed that the inside of the ring had started to bulge around the battery enclosure, and it freaked me out a little bit, he said. I was concerned that I could have lost my finger if I hadn't taken it off, he said. What would happen if I kept the ring on my hand for another hour? Some rechargeable batteries swell because the goopy electrode that lithium ions flow through can degrade over time. That process produces gases that can cause the side of the cell to expand. The risk of swelling? Some factors such as physical damage or keeping it uncharged can raise the risk of a battery swelling. That means you probably shouldn't keep wearing a smart ring for the look after its battery has gone kaput. But one of the reasons you don't see more batteries expanding is because device makers design their products to restrict that swelling. On that front, smartphones can only do so much. Smart ring makers intentionally put the battery on the inside of the ring rather than the outside, which means that the battery has no place to swell but into your finger, said Weens, the iFixit CEO. The ideal fix, he adds, would be for makers to design their products to break gracefully and allow these batteries to expand outward, not inward. Samsung and Aura did not comment on whether they plan to implement these kinds of designs. In the meantime, improvements in battery and product design could make these smart rings worth embracing for the long haul. For now, however, it's worth seriously weighing the value of these rings versus the battery headaches that you may have to live with. Modern science. Now for a little switch in our radio reading subjects is this article from a recent AARP bulletin newspaper that they have. Wonderful, wonderful stories and information in it. And this particular issue had many, many ways of saving money for all of us. And I'll read just a few of these under the heading of grocery shopping and how to save money. One of the suggestions is this, which I was not aware of, and perhaps many of you were not either. And it is this: be wary of the end cap sales. The end cap, that's the beginning or the end of a row of products in a store. It reads, strategically placed
the end caps, this is, items, to capture your attention, these, quote, sales don't necessarily represent the best price for an item. You might get a better price in the aisle where the product is normally stocked. Interesting. Also, under grocery shopping and about how to shop wisely and perhaps save some money, is this suggestion, buy frozen veggies. 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You may be surprised at the savings involved. 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You may be able to return an item if you're not satisfied. Still, while grocery shopping, a couple other suggestions, go to the clearance section. You can find deep discounts, especially after holidays, when holiday-themed items are marked down, including cereal, candy, and paper goods. Blue Buffalo Santa snacks, dog treats, were marked down from $5.49 to $3.49 after Christmas. And check flyers front and back. Supermarkets often put loss leaders on both sides of their weekly circulars. These discounts can be so deep that the store actually loses money on them to entice you into their store. Our next article is from the December-January issue of the Reader's Digest, and it's rather humorous. It is entitled, Mom's Wall Sign Wisdom. She never met a plaque or a bumper sticker that she did not quote. It reads, after my divorce, I remember finding out I wasn't going to get child support. We don't have kids, but I still wanted child support, you know? I wanted inner child support. And so I was crying and crying and hugging my mom, and she hugged me back and said, Sarah, don't sweat the small stuff. And guess what? It's all small stuff. And I was like, Mom, that's the sign above the couch. I turned around and pointed it out to her. Did you just read that to me? Once I called her and said I didn't know if I'd ever get married again. She said, Sarah, you have to dance like no one is watching. And I said, Mom, are you in the guest bathroom right now? She said, no. But then she launched into something about footsteps in the sand. And I know that's the framed print above the towel rack. When I called my mom to tell her that I'd lost custody of my sweet dog, Stella, she said, Sarah, when the tough gets going, I mean the tough is going to get going, let me call you back. I'm in the car. I'm pretty sure that she actually was trying to read a bumper sticker. But whether the saying was sitting right in front of her in the form of a book or a plaque or a bumper sticker or not, my mom has always been fond of sayings. When I was anxious about something, she'd say, you'll cross that bridge when you come to it. When I was mad, she'd say, well, that's the way the cookie crumbles. Now she was coming for my dessert. Once I heard her talking to my Aunt Bev about a wayward cousin. Birds of a feather flock together, my aunt said. It's all about the company you keep, my mom replied.
Misery loves company, my aunt said. When I was a kid, my mom would comb my hair, and it was always knotty and it always hurt, and she'd say, "Well, beauty feels no pain." One of my mom's saying might be the reason I got divorced in the first place. 6 years into wedded bliss, I got a call from my mom to wish me a happy anniversary. And then she said, "You know, Sarah, the seventh year is always the hardest. It's the seven-year itch." "Mom, that's a movie, not a real thing," I said. But she insisted it was true. She said her hardest year with my dad was the seventh year. And only later did I realize that I was born around the seventh year of their marriage. Years earlier, when I had told my mom that Jeff didn't seem happy and I thought maybe he was going through a midlife crisis, she said, "Is he getting enough sun?" Yeah, I thought, that's what our marriage is missing, vitamin D. When my mom isn't giving me wisdom from home goods, she's recommending the sun. She truly believes it's the cure for everything. For my mom's birthday the next year, I got her a plaque that says, "It is what it is." I got it as a joke because it's the most cliche, overused, cringe-inducing phrase. I thought she'd laugh. Instead, she loved it. She hung it above the mirror in the hallway next to the powder room. At least now when I call her and she says, "It is what it is," I know exactly where she's sitting. I thought that was a rather interesting little article on wit from the Reader's Digest that was entitled "Mom's Wall Sign Wisdom." From wherever we can get some wisdom, it's always welcome. This next article is from Women's World magazine, a wonderful magazine with very informative and inspirational type of reading. And this particular article is entitled "Turning Back the Clock," and it reads as follows. While folding laundry one evening, I sighed when another anti-aging product commercial came on TV. "Do you want to get rid of sagging, wrinkled skin?" the young perky blonde said as she held up a jar of cream. Well, I tried numerous miracle serums over the years, but my crow's feet, laugh lines, and creepy skin hadn't improved one bit. It just left me more self-conscious than before. After the commercial was over, a talk show came on featuring a woman celebrating her 100th birthday. "My secret to staying youthful," she beamed, "is being kind and treasuring each day." I was mesmerized by her joy and the aura of youthful beauty that radiated from deep inside her, the kind of beauty that could never come from a bottle. From that moment on, I stopped searching for serums and started focusing on joy. And to my surprise, I never felt more confident in my skin. A few little inspirational thoughts before we end our reading for today is this one. Any time and place is better with you in it. You don't have to be perfect to make a difference. Your positive presence is felt every day in a multitude of ways. You are absolutely admired and appreciated, and others feel blessed to have you in their life. Also, is this reading. Now can be a stressful time, but it is so much more. From the present, you can look back and draw strength from the past. You've overcome obstacles before, and you can do it again. And from the present, you can look ahead and draw hope from the future, which is absolutely filled with joys. Well, that's our radio reading for today, dear listeners. I hope that you have found some of these articles, which I have selected and enjoyed reading myself and found inspirational. I hope you have found them inspirational also.
And so this is Mary Ferrante, your radio reader, wishing you a wonderful rest of the day and an even better tomorrow. Goodbye for now.

Next is a brief poetry moment. The poem is by Jane Kenyon. It is entitled Insomnia. The almost disturbing scent of peonies presses through the screens, and I know without looking how those heavy white heads lean down under the moon's light. A cricket chafes and pauses, as if distracted or preoccupied. When I open my eyes to document my sleeplessness by the clock, a point of greenish light pulses near the ceiling. A firefly. In childhood, I ran out at dusk, a jar in one hand, lid pierced with air holes in the other, getting soaked to the knees in the long, wet grass. The light moves unsteadily, like someone whose balance is uncertain after traveling many hours, coming a long way. Get up, and let it out. But I leave it hovering overhead, in case it's my father come back from the dead to ask, "Why are you still awake? You can put grass in their jar in the morning." This is Ellen Mayer, looking forward to being with you again.

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1: 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Again, that's Anthony Griffin at 216-658-4675. Staying Connected. The Staying Connected group is a monthly meeting held for 6 months for clients that have completed the Vision of Success program. Staying Connected gives clients additional opportunities to hear from speakers and receive ongoing support from their peers who are sharing similar experiences. 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

Hello, my name is Shelby Craig, and today I'm going to be reading from the book The Sword of Shannara by Terry Brooks. Chapter 12. Dael's bleak report brought an immediate reaction. Menyon leaped to his feet, reaching for his sword and threatening to fight his way out or die in the attempt. Balinor tried to restrain him, or at least to quiet him, but there was complete bedlam for several minutes as the others joined the shouting Highlander in his vow. Hendel questioned the somewhat shaken Dael about what he had seen at the entrance to the pass, and after a few brief questions loudly ordered everyone to be silent. "The gnome chieftains are out there," he informed Balinor, who had finally managed to restrain Menyon long enough to listen to the dwarf. "They have all the high priests and members of surrounding villages here for a special ceremony that takes place once each month. They come at sunset and sing praises to their gods for protecting them from the evils of the taboo land, the Wolf's Tag. It will last all night, and by morning we can forget about helping our young friends." "Wonderful people, the gnomes," exploded Menyon. "They fear the evils of this place, but they align themselves with the Skull Kingdom. I don't know about the rest of you, but I'm not giving up because of a few half-wit gnomes chanting useless spells." "No one is giving up, Menyon," Balinor said quickly. "We're getting out of these mountains tonight, right now." "How do you propose to do that?" demanded Hendel. "Walk right through half the gnome nation, or perhaps we'll fly out." "Wait a minute," Menyon exclaimed suddenly and leaned over the unconscious Shay, searching eagerly through his clothing until he produced the small leather pouch containing the powerful elf stones. "The elf stones will get us out of here," he announced to the others, grasping the pouch. "Has he lost his mind?" asked Hendel, incredulous.

0: the side of the Highlander, eagerly waving the leather pouch.
1: "It won't work, Menyon," declared Balinor quietly. "The only one with the power to use the stones is Shay. Besides, Alanon once told me they could only be used against things whose power lies beyond substance, dangers that confuse the mind. Those gnomes are mortal flesh and blood, not creatures of the spirit world or the imagination."
0: "I don't know what you're talking about, but I do know that these stones worked against that creature from the Mist Marsh, and I saw it work."
1: Menyon trailed off despondently, reflecting on what he was saying, and finally lowered the pouch and its precious contents.
0: "What's the use? You must be right. I don't even know what I'm saying anymore.
1: There has to be a way."
0: Durin came forward, casting about for suggestions. "All we need is a plan to draw attention away from us for about 5 minutes, and we can slip by them."
1: Menyon perked up at the suggestion, apparently finding some merit in the idea, but unable to think of a way to distract the attention of several thousand gnomes. Balinor paced about for a few minutes, lost in thought while the others threw out random suggestions. Hendel suggested in bitter humor that he walk into the midst and let himself be captured. The gnomes would be so overjoyed at getting their hands on him, the man they had tried so hard to destroy all these years, that they would forget about anything else. Menyon thought little of the joke and was all for allowing him to do what he suggested.
0: "Enough talk!" roared the Prince of Leia finally, losing his temper altogether. "What we need now is a plan, one that will get us out of here right away, before the Veilmen are completely beyond help. Now what do we do?"
1: "How wide is the pass?" asked Balinor absently, still pacing.
0: "About 200 yards at the point the gnomes are gathered," Dael replied, avoiding a confrontation with Menyon.
1: He thought a minute longer, and then snapped his fingers in recollection. "The right side of the pass is completely open, but on the left side there are small trees and scrub brush growing along the cliff face. They would give us some cover."
0: "Not enough," interrupted Hendel. "The Pass of Jade is wide enough to march an army through, but trying to get past with the little cover offered would be suicidal. I've seen it from the other side, and any gnome looking would spot you in a minute."
1: "Then they'll have to be looking somewhere else," Balinor growled as the faint glimmer of a plan began to form in his mind. He stopped suddenly, and kneeling on the forest floor, drew a crude diagram of the pass entrance, looking to Dael and Hendel for approval. Menyon had stopped complaining long enough to join them.
2: "From the drawing, it appears that we can stay under cover and out of the light until we reach here,"
1: Balinor explained, indicating a point of ground near the line representing the left cliff face.
2: "The slope is gentle enough to allow us to remain above the gnomes and within the cover of the brush. Then there is an open space for about 25 or 30 yards until the forests begin at the steeped cliff face beyond. That is the point of diversion, the point where the light will show us clearly to anyone looking. The gnomes will have to be turned another way when we cross that open space."
1: He paused and looked at the four anxious faces, wishing fervently that he had a better plan, but knowing there was no time to come up with another if they were to preserve any chance of recovering the Sword of Shannara. Whatever else was at stake now, nothing was of such paramount importance as the life of the frail-looking Veilman who was heir to the sword's power and the one chance left to the people of the Four Lands to avoid a conflict that would consume them all. Their own lives could be sold comparatively cheaply to preserve that single hope.
2: "It will take the best bowman in the Southland," the tall border man announced quietly. "That man will have to be Menyon Leia."
1: The Highlander looked up in surprise at the unexpected declaration, unable to hide the sense of pride he felt.
2: "There will be only one shot," continued the Prince of Calahorn. "If it is not exactly on target, we will be lost."
0: "What is your plan?" interrupted Durin curiously.
2: "When we reach the end of our cover at the open space, Menyon will locate one of the gnome chieftains to the far side of the pass. You will have one shot with the bow to kill him, and in the confusion that follows we can slip by."
0: "It won't work, my friend," growled Hendel. "The minute they see their leader struck by the arrow, they'll be all over that pass entrance. You'll be found in minutes."
2: Balinor shook his head and smiled faintly, but unconvincingly.
0: "No, we won't, because they will be after someone else. The minute the gnome chieftain falls, one of us will show himself back in the pass. The gnomes will be so incensed and so eager to get their hands on him that they won't take the time to search for anyone else, and we can slip by in the confusion."
2: Silence greeted his appraisal of the situation, and the anxious faces looked from one person to the next, the same thought in every mind.
0: "Sounds just fine for everyone but the man who stays behind to show himself,"
2: broke in Minion in disbelief. "Who gets that suicidal chore?"
0: "It was my plan," declared Balinor. "It will be my duty to stay here and lead the gnomes into the wolf's tag until I can circle back and join you later at the edge of the Anar."
2: "You must be insane if you think I'm letting you stay behind and claim all the credit," Minion declared.
0: "If I make the shot, I stay to take the bows, and if I miss..."
2: He trailed off and smiled, shrugging casually, clapping Durin on the shoulder as the other looked on incredulously. Balinor was about to object further when Hendel stepped forward, shaking his broad head in disagreement.
0: "The plan is fine as it goes, but we all know that the man who stays behind will have several thousand gnomes attempting to track him down, or, at best, waiting for him to come out of their taboo land. The man who stays must be a man who knows the gnomes, their methods, and how to fight and survive against them. In this case, that man is a dwarf with a lifetime of battle knowledge behind him. It must be me. Besides," he added grimly, "I told you how badly they want my head. They won't pass up the chance after such an affront."
2: "And I've already told you," insisted again, "that's my..."
0: "Hendel is right," Balinor cut in sharply.
2: The others looked at him in amazement. Only Hendel knew that the decision the borderman had made, however distasteful, was the same one he would have made had their positions been reversed.
0: "The choice has been made, and we will abide by it. Hendel will have the best chance to survive."
2: He turned to the stocky dwarf warrior and extended a broad hand. The other grasped it tightly for a brief moment, then turned quickly from them and disappeared up the trail at a slow trot. The others watched, but he was gone in a matter of seconds. The booming of the drums and the chanting of the gnomes rolled deeply out of the lighted sky to the west.
0: "Gag the Veil Men so they can't cry out," ordered Balinor, starting the other three with the sharpness of the sudden command.
2: When Minion failed to move, but remained rooted to the spot, looking silently up the path Hendel had taken a moment before, Balinor turned to him and placed a reassuring hand on his shoulder.
0: "Be certain, Prince of Leia, that your shot is worthy of his sacrifice for us."
2: The still twitching bodies of the two Veil Men were quickly secured to the makeshift stretchers, and their low cries effectively muffled by tightly bound cloth gags. The four remaining men picked up their gear and the stretchers and moved out of the cover of the trees toward the mouth of the Pass of Jade. The gnome fires blazed up before them, lighting the night sky in a brilliant aura of yellow and orange flame. The drums crashed out in steady rhythm, the sound deafening in the ears of the four as they drew closer. The chanting grew louder until it seemed as if the entire gnome nation must be gathered. The overall sensation was one of eerie unreality, as if they were lost in that primitive world of half-dreams traversed by mortal and spirit alike in strange rituals that have no recognizable purpose. The walls of the towering cliffs rose jaggedly into the night sky on either side, distant and ominously huge intruders on the little scene taking place at the high entrance to the Pass of Jade. Rock walls glimmered in a shower of color, red, orange and yellow blended into an overriding deep green that danced and flickered in the man-made firelight. The color reflected off the hardness of the rock and mirrored softly in the grim-set faces of the four stretcher-bearers, touching momentarily the fear they were trying to conceal. Finally, the men stood within the corridor of the pass, just out of sight of the chanting gnomes. The slopes rose steeply on either side, the northern incline offering little or no cover whatsoever, while the southern fairly bristled with small trees and dense scrub brush that grew so thickly it was choking on itself. Balinor silently signaled the others to make their way up the side of this slope. He took the lead himself, searching out the safest approach, moving cautiously upward toward the small trees that grew higher on the mountain. It took them quite a while to reach the safety of the trees, and Balinor motioned them slowly ahead into the mouth of the pass. As they inched forward, Minyan could look through breaks in the trees and brush to catch quick glimpses of the fires burning below, still ahead of them, their bright flames almost completely masked by the hundreds of small, gnarled figures who moved rhythmically in the light, chanting in a deep, soul-searching drone to the spirits of the Wolfstag. His mouth felt dry as he visualized what would happen to them if they were discovered, and he thought grimly of Hendel. He was suddenly very afraid for the dwarf. The brush and trees began to thin out, rising higher on the slope, and the four crept upward under their cover, but slower now, more hesitantly, as Balinor kept one eye fixed on the gnomes below. Durin and Dael walked on cat feet, their light elven frames moving soundlessly through dry, brittle limbs and twigs, blending into the natural terrain about them. Again, Minyan peered worriedly at the gnomes, closer than before, their yellowish bodies weaving to the drums, gleaming the sweat of hours spent calling on their gods and praying to the mountains. Then the four reached the end of their cover. Balinor pointed ahead to the yards of open space that lay between them and the dense forests of the Anar standing darkly beyond. It was a long distance, and there was nothing between the men and the floor of the pass but the scrub brush and a few sparse blades of grass, dried from the sun. Directly below were the chanting gnomes, swaying in the fire's glow in a perfect position to see anyone attempting to cross the brightly lighted open spaces of the southern slope. Dael had been correct. It would have been suicide to attempt to sneak past under those conditions. Minyan looked up and quickly saw further efforts to reach higher ground with the two wounded Vale men were effectively prevented by a sheer cliff face that rose abruptly several hundred feet into the air, banking only slightly as it continued upward to its invisible peak. He turned back to look again at the open space. It appeared farther across than before. Balinor motioned the others into a tight circle. Minyan can move to the edge of the cover, he whispered cautiously. After he picks his target and the gnome is hit, Hendel will focus their rage by calling attention to himself inside the pass, high on the other slope. He should be in place by this time. When the gnomes rush him, we move across the open space as quickly as possible. Don't stop to look. Keep moving. The other three nodded, and all eyes rested on Minyan, who had unstrapped the great ash bow from his back and was testing its pull. He picked out a single long, black arrow, sighting it for accuracy, and hesitated for a minute, looking downward through the veiled covering of the trees to the hundreds of gnomes on the valley floor. Suddenly he realized what was expected of him. He was to kill a man, not in battle or in fair combat, but from ambush, with stealth, and that man would never have a chance. He knew instinctively that he could not do it, that he was not the seasoned fighter that Balinor was, that he did not have the cold determination of Hendel. He was brash and even brave at times and ready to stand against anyone in open combat, but he was not a killer.
1: He glanced back momentarily at the others, and they saw it at once in the eyes.
2: "You must do it," whispered Balinor harshly, his eyes burning with fierce determination.
1: Durin's face was averted slightly in the half-light, grim and frozen with uncertainty. Dael stared directly at Minyan, his elven eyes wide, frightened by the choice the Highlander faced, the youthful countenance ashen and ghost-like.
0: "I cannot kill a man this way."
1: Minyan shook involuntarily at his own words, "even to save their lives." He paused, and Balinor continued to stare at him, waiting for something more.
2: "I can do the job,"
1: Minyan announced suddenly after a moment's reflection and a second look to the valley below, "but it shall be done a different way." Without further explanation, he moved forward through the clump of trees and crouched silently at the fringe, almost beyond its sparse protection. His eyes scanned hurriedly the forms of the gnomes below, finally coming to rest on a chieftain on the far side of the pass. The gnome stood before his subjects, his wizened yellow face uplifted, his small hands extended, holding and offering a long bowl of glowing embers. He stood motionless as he led the chanting with the other gnome chieftains, his face turned toward the entrance to the wolf's tag. Minyan withdrew a second arrow from the quiver and laid it in front of him. Then, on one knee, he inched from the safety of the small tree he had positioned himself behind, fitted the first arrow to the bow, and sighted. The other three waited grimly, breathless within the edges of the foliage, watching the bowman. For one split second, everything seemed to come to a complete standstill, and then the taut bowstring was released with an audible twang, and the arrow flew invisibly to its target. Almost as if a part of the same motion, Minyan fitted the second arrow to the string, sighted, and fired with blinding rapidity, then dropped motionless into the cover of the closest tree. It happened so fast that no one saw it all, but each caught glimpses of the bowman's action and the scene that followed in the midst of the unsuspecting gnomes. The first arrow struck the long bowl in the outstretched hands of the chanting gnome chieftain and sent it spinning in an explosion of wood splinters. Gleaming red coals flew upward in a shower of sparks. In the next instant, while the astonished gnome and his still mystified followers were caught momentarily frozen with uncertainty, the second arrow embedded itself painfully in the half-turned and highly vulnerable posterior of the chieftain, who gave an agonizing howl that could be heard the length and breadth of the fire-lit pass of jade. The timing was absolutely perfect. It happened so quickly that even the unfortunate victim had no time, nor inclination for that matter, to decide where the embarrassing assault had come from or who the deceitful perpetrator might have been. The gnome chieftain leaped about in terror and pain for several wild moments as his fellow gnomes looked on in mixed bewilderment and apprehension, emotions that quickly changed. Their ceremony had been rudely interrupted, and one of their chieftains had been treacherously struck from ambush. They were humiliated and dangerously angered. Within seconds after the arrow struck their targets, before anyone had been given a chance to collect his senses, a torch appeared far away inside the pass on the upper reaches of the northern slope, touching off a giant bonfire that blazed into the night sky as if the earth itself had erupted in answer to the cries of the vengeful gnomes. Before the rising blaze stood the broad, immobile figure of the dwarf Hendel, his arms raised in challenge, one great hand clutching the stone-shattering mace in menacing defiance of all who looked up at him. His laugh echoed deafeningly off the cliff walls.
3: "Come face me, gnomes, worms of the earth!" he roared mockingly. "Stand and fight. It's plain you won't be caught sitting for a while. Your foolish gods cannot save you from the powers of a dwarf, let alone the spirits of the wolf's tag."
1: The roar of fury that went up from the gnomes was frightening.
0: Almost to a man, they surged forward into the pass of jade to reach the mocking figure on the slope above them, determined to tear his heart out for the shame and humiliation inflicted upon them. To strike a gnome chieftain was bad enough, but to insult their religion and their courage in the same breath was unforgivable. Some of the gnomes recognized the dwarf immediately and shouted his name to the others, crying out for his instant death. As the gnomes charged blindly ahead into the pass, their ceremony forgotten, the fires burning untended, the four men on the slope leaped to their feet, clutching tightly the stretchers and their precious cargo, and raced in a low crouch across the open and unprotected southern slope, fully exposed by the glare of the blaze below, their shadows appearing as huge phantoms against the cliffside above their fleeing forms. No one paused to check the progress of the angered gnomes. They charged madly ahead, eyes glued to the sheltering blackness of the Anar forest looming in the distance. Miraculously, they made it to the safety of the forest. There they paused, breathing heavily in the cool shadows of the great trees, listening to the sounds in the pass. Below them, the floor of the pass entrance was deserted except for a small cluster of gnomes, one of whom was engaged in aiding the wounded chieftain by extracting the painful arrow. Minion chuckled inwardly at the sight, a slow smile spreading over his lean face. It quickly vanished, however, as he looked into the pass where the bonfire on the northern slope still burned fiercely. The maddened gnomes were climbing upward from all directions, an endless number of small yellowish bodies, the foremost of which had almost reached the blaze. There was no sign of Hendel, but from all appearances he was trapped somewhere on the slope. The four watched for only a minute, and then Balinor silently signaled for them to move out. The Pass of Jade was left behind. It was dark in the heavy forests once the company had gone beyond the light of the gnome fires. Balinor placed the Prince of Leia in the fore with instructions to move downward from the southern slope to find a trail that would take them west. It did not take long to reach such a trail, and the little band moved into the central Anar. The forests about them shut out most of the dim light of the distant stars, and the great trees framed the path ahead like black walls. The Vale men were thrashing violently on the stretchers again and moaning painfully, even through the heavy gags. The carriers were beginning to lose hope for their young friends. The poison was seeping slowly through their systems, and when enough of it reached their hearts, the end would come abruptly. There was no way the four men could know how much time was left, the brothers, and no way to estimate how far they might be from any sort of medical assistance. The one man who knew the central Anar was behind them, trapped in the wolf's tag and fighting for his life. Suddenly, so quickly that the four had no time to get off the trail to avoid detection, a group of gnomes appeared from out of the wall of trees on the path ahead. For a moment, everyone stood motionless, each group squinting through the dim light. It only took an instant for each to realize who the other was. The four men quickly put down the cumbersome stretchers and moved forward to stand in a line across the trail. The gnomes, numbering 10 or 12 in all, clustered together for a moment, and then one of them disappeared back into the trees. "They've sent for help," Balinor whispered to the others. "If we don't get by them quickly, they will have reinforcements here to finish us off." He had barely gotten the words out of his mouth before the remaining gnomes let out a chilling battle cry and charged toward the four, their short, wicked-looking swords gleaming dully. The silent arrows of Minion and the elf brothers dropped three of them in mid-stride before the rest swarmed over them like savage wolves. Dael was completely bowled over by the assault and for a moment was lost from sight to the rear. Balinor stood firm as his huge blade cut two of the unfortunate gnomes in half with one great sweep.
1: The next several minutes were filled with sharp cries and labored breathing as the fighters battled back and forth across the narrow trail, the gnomes seeking to get under the long reach of the men below them, the four defenders maneuvering to keep themselves between the fierce attackers and their two injured companions. In the end, the gnomes all lay dead on the bloody trail, their bodies small heaps in the dim light of the watching stars. Dael had received a serious slash in the ribs that had to be bound, and Minyan and Durin had received a number of small wounds. Balinor was untouched, his body protected from the gnome swords by the lightweight chainmail beneath his shredded cloak. The four paused only long enough to bind up Dael's rib wound before picking up the stretchers and continuing at an even faster pace along the deserted path. They had further reason to hasten now. Gnome hunters would be quickly on their trail once they found their slain comrades. Minyan tried to guess the hour from the position of the stars and by estimating their time of travel since the sun had set back in the Wolf's Tag Mountains, but could only conclude it was somewhere in the early morning hours. The Highlander felt the final signs of fatigue begin to creep through the aching arms and strained back muscles as he walked rapidly behind the broad form of Balinor, who had taken the lead. They were all close to exhaustion, their bodies worn from the day's travel and their encounters with first the monster in the Wolf's Tag and then the gnomes. They were kept on their feet primarily because they knew what would happen to the Vale men if they stopped. Nevertheless, 30 minutes after the brief battle with the gnome rearguard, Dael simply collapsed in mid-stride from loss of blood and exhaustion. It took the others several minutes to revive him and get him back on his feet. Even then, the pace slowed noticeably. Balinor was forced to call a second halt only minutes later to allow them all a much-needed rest. They huddled quietly at the side of the trail and listened in dismay to the growing tumult all about them. Shouting and muffled drums, still distant, had begun again since their encounter on the trail. Apparently the gnomes were alerted sufficiently to their presence to have called out a large number of hunting parties to track them down. It sounded as if the entire Anar forest were alive with angered gnomes stalking the surrounding woods and hills in an effort to find the enemy that had slipped by them on the trail and killed 10 or so of their number in avoiding capture. Minyan glanced down wearily at the young Vale men, their faces white and covered with a heavy sheet of perspiration. He could hear them moaning through the cloth gags, see their limbs convulse as the poison seeped relentlessly through their failing systems. He looked at them and felt suddenly that he had somehow let them down when they needed him most, and that now they would pay the price for his failure. It angered him when he thought about the whole crazy idea of journeying to Paranor to retrieve a relic of another age on the offhand chance that it would save them, or save anyone for that matter, from a creature like the Warlock Lord. Yet he knew, even as he finished the thought, that it was wrong to question now something they had accepted from the first as little more than a remote possibility. He looked at Flick wearily and wondered why they couldn't have been better friends. Durin's sudden whisper of warning sent them all scurrying off the exposed path with the cumbersome stretchers to the seclusion of the great trees, flattening themselves against the earth and waiting breathlessly. A moment later, the distinct sound of heavy boots reverberated along the deserted trail and, after the direction in which they had come, a party of gnome warriors marched out of the darkness toward their hiding place. Balinor immediately knew there were too many for them to fight and placed a restraining hand on the excited Minyan to keep him from making any sudden movement. The gnomes marched along the trail in formation, their yellow faces stony in the starlight as their wide-set eyes glanced uneasily about at the dark forest. They reached the point where the company crouched in hiding and moved on up the trail without pausing, unaware that their quarry was within a few feet. When they had disappeared from sight and there was no further sound of them, Minyan turned to Balinor. "We are finished, and if we don't find Alanon,
0: We won't get another mile carrying Shay and Flick under these conditions unless we have help.
1: Balinor nodded slowly, but made no comment. He knew their situation. But he knew as well that stopping now would be worse than capture or a second encounter with the gnomes. Nor could they leave the brothers in these woods and hope they could find them after they got help. It was clearly too great a risk. He motioned the others to their feet. Without speaking, they picked up the stretchers and resumed the wearing march along the forest path, knowing now that the gnomes were in front of them as well as behind. Minyan wondered again what had befallen the gallant Hendel. It seemed impossible that even the resourceful dwarf with all his skill in mountain fighting could have managed to evade those enraged gnomes for any length of time. In any event, the dwarf could not be in much worse shape than they were, wandering about the Anar with wounded men and no help in sight. If the gnomes did find them again before they reached safety, Minyan had little doubt as to the outcome. Again, Durin's sharp ears picked up the sound of approaching feet, and everyone leaped to the safety of the great trees. They had barely gotten clear of the open trail and flattened themselves amidst the brush of the forest when figures appeared through the trees ahead. Even in the faint light of the stars, Durin's sharp eyes immediately picked out the leader of the small party as a giant of a man cloaked in a long black robe wound loosely about his lean body. A moment later, the others saw him as well. It was Alanon. But Durin's sudden warning gesture stifled the exclamations of relief that were forming on the lips of Balinor and Minyan. They squinted through the darkness and saw that the small, white-cloaked figures accompanying the historian were unmistakably gnome. "He's betrayed us," whispered Minyan harshly, his hand instinctively reaching for the long hunting knife at his belt.
0: "No, wait a minute," ordered Balinor quickly, motioning them all to lie flat as the party came closer to their hiding spot. Alanon's tall figure approached slowly along the trail in no apparent hurry, the deep-set eyes turned straight ahead as he walked. His dark brow was furrowed in concentration. Minyan knew instinctively that they would be found and tensed his muscles for the leap onto the trail where the first blow would destroy the traitor. He knew he would have no second chance. The white-garbed gnomes followed their leader dutifully, not marching in any particular order as they shuffled along in apparent disinterest. Suddenly, Alanon halted and looked around in startled realization, as if sensing their presence. Minyan prepared to spring, but a heavy hand grasped his shoulder, holding him firmly against the earth. "Balinor!" called the tall wanderer evenly, moving neither forward nor to either side as he looked about expectantly.
3: "Release me!" demanded Minyan furiously of the Prince of Calahorn. "They have no weapons!" Balinor's voice cut through his anger, causing him to scan again the white-robed gnomes at the tall man's side. There were no weapons visible. Balinor stood up slowly and advanced into the clearing, his great sword gripped tightly in one hand. Minyan was right behind him, noting the lean figure of Durin was within the trees, an arrow fitted to his bow in readiness. Alanon came forward with a sigh of relief and reached for Balinor's hand, stopping quickly as he saw the faint distrust mirrored in the border man's eyes and the outright bitterness registered on the face of the Highlander. He seemed baffled for a moment, and then looked back suddenly at the small figure standing motionless behind him.
0: "No, it's all right," he exclaimed hastily. "These are friends. They have no weapons and no hatred toward you. They are healers, physicians."
1: For a moment, no one moved. Then Balinor sheathed the great sword and took Alanon's extended hand in welcome. Minyan followed suit, still distrustful of the gnomes waiting up the trail.
0: "Now tell me what has happened," ordered Alanon, once again in command of the weary company. "Where are the others?"
1: Quickly, Balinor recounted what had befallen them in the Wolf's Tag, their incorrect choice for the trail at the fork, the battle that had followed with the creature in the city ruins, their journey to the pass, and the plan that had gotten them past the assembled gnomes.
2: Upon hearing of the Vale Men's injuries, Al-Anon immediately spoke to the gnomes who had accompanied him, informing the suspicious minion that they could treat the wounds his friends had incurred. Balinor continued his tale while the white-robed gnomes hastened to the side of the injured Vale Men and hovered over them in obvious concern, applying a liquid from some vials they carried. Minion looked on anxiously, wondering to himself why these gnomes were any different from the rest. As Balinor concluded, Al-Anon shook his head in disgust.
4: "It was my fault, my miscalculation," he muttered angrily. "I was looking too far ahead in the journey and not watching closely enough for immediate dangers. If those two men die, the whole trip will have been for nothing."
2: He spoke again to the scurrying gnomes, and one of them departed at a hasty walk up the trail toward the Pass of Jade.
4: "I sent one of them back to see what he could learn about Hendel. If anything has happened to him, I'll be the only one to blame."
2: He ordered the gnome physicians to pick up the Vale Men, and the whole group moved back onto the trail, heading westward, the stretcher-bearers in the lead and the weary members of the company trailing behind. Dael's rib wound had been attended to, and he was able to walk without assistance. As the company traveled along the deserted trail, Al-Anon explained to them why they would not encounter gnome hunting parties in this region.
4: "We are approaching the land of the stores, these gnomes that came with me," he informed them. "They are healers, separate from the rest of the gnome nations and all the other races, dedicated to helping those in need of sanctuary or medical aid. They govern themselves, live apart from the petty bickerings of other nations, something most men could never manage to do. Everyone in this part of the world respects and honors them. The land, which we will enter soon, is called Storlock. It is hallowed ground that no gnome hunting party would dare to cross into unless invited. You may rest assured that invitations are at a premium this night."
2: He went on to explain that he had been a friend to these harmless people for many years, sharing their secrets, living with them for as long as several months at a time. The stores could be counted on, he guaranteed Minion, to cure whatever might be wrong with the young Vale Men. They were the foremost healers in the world, and it was no accident that they had come along with the historian when he had returned through the Anar to meet the company at the Pass of Jade. Hearing of the strange events that had taken place from a frightened gnome runner he had encountered on the trail at the edge of Storlock, who believed the spirits of the taboo land had sallied forth to consume them all, he had asked the stores to come with him in search of his friends, fearing that they might have sustained injuries at the pass.
4: "I had no idea that the creature whose presence I detected in that valley in the wolf's tag would have the intelligence to remove the trail markers after I had passed," he admitted angrily. "I should have suspected, though, and left other signs to be certain that you bypassed that place. Worse still, I passed right through the Pass of Jade in the early afternoon without realizing that the gnomes would be gathering that evening for the purging of the mountain spirits. It appears I have failed you badly."
2: "We were all at fault," Balinor declared, although Minion, listening silently from the other side, was not so willing to believe he was right.
4: "Had we all been more alert, none of this would have happened. What matters is curing Shay and Flick and trying to do something about Hendel before the gnome hunting parties find him."
2: They walked on in silence for a while, dejected men too tired to think further on the matter, concentrating only on putting one foot in front of the next until they reached the promised safety of the store village. The trail seemed to wind endlessly through the trees of the Anar forest, and after a while the four lost all sense of time and place, their minds dulled into sleepless exhaustion. The night slowly passed away, and finally the first tinges of the dawn's light appeared unexpectedly on the eastern horizon. Still they had not reached their destination. It was still an hour later when they finally saw the light of night fires burning in the store village, reflecting off the trees encircling the tired travelers.
4: All at once they were in the village, surrounded by ghost-like stores, wrapped in the same white cloaks, looking at the men with sad, unblinking expressions as they helped the exhausted travelers into the shelter of one of the low buildings. Once within, the members of the company collapsed wordlessly on the soft beds provided, too tired to wash or even undress. All were asleep in seconds except for Mignonlea, whose high-strung temperament fought back the clutches of a soothing sleep long enough to allow his bleary eyes to search silently about the room for Al-Anon. Upon not finding him, he rose sluggishly from the softness of the bed and stumbled wearily to the closed wooden door, which he dimly recalled led to a second room beyond. Leaning heavily against the door, his ear pressed closely to the crack in the jamb, he listened to snatches of conversation between the historian and the stores. In a daze of half-sleep, he heard a brief digression concerning Shay and Flick. The strange little people felt that the Veil Men would recover with rest and special medication. Then abruptly, a door beyond opened to admit several people, and their voices blended meaninglessly in exclamations of dismay and shock. Al-Anon's deep voice cut through in icy clearness. "What have you discovered?" he demanded. "Is it as bad as we feared?"
5: "They caught somebody in the mountains," came the timid answer. It was impossible to tell who it was or even what it was by the time they were finished. "They tore him to pieces."
4: Hendel. Stunned, even in his exhausted condition, the Highlander pushed himself upright and stumbled back to his waiting bed, unable to believe he had heard them correctly. Deep within him, a great empty space opened. Helpless tears of anger welled up, unable to reach his still dry eyes, and hung poised there until the Prince of Leia finally dropped off into comforting sleep. End of chapter.

Next is A Brief Poetry Moment. The poem is by Walter de la Mare, who was born in 1873 and died in 1956. It is entitled The Listeners. Is there anybody there? Said the traveler, knocking on the moonlit door. And his horse in the silence champed the grasses of the forest ferny floor. And a bird flew up out of the turret above the traveler's head.

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them louder and lift it his head. Tell them I came, and no one answered that I kept my word, he said. Never the least stir made the listeners, though every word he spake out echoing through the shadowiness of the still house from the one man left a week. Aye, they heard his foot upon the stirrup, and the sound of iron on stone, and how the silence surged softly backward when the plunging hoofs were gone. This is Ellen Mayer, looking forward to being with you again.

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2: And now, dear listeners, it is time for the Cleveland Sight Center Network Story Hour. We have an excellent narration prepared for you this evening. So relax in your favorite Victorian-era armchair and allow your imagination to take you into fantastic hidden worlds filled with intrigue, mystery, scandal, whimsy, silly, made-up words, possibly a talking dog, and plenty of snooty characters saying smart-sounding things. And now, here is tonight's tale.

Come in. Welcome. I'm E.G. Marshall, your host for another adventure so strange and so chilling that we dare say you'll get little sleep this night. At the moment, we're in a shabby little storefront studio near the waterfront of a large city. On the dusty window in hand-painted letters are the words Carol, Reader and Advisor. Reader and Advisor, a comfort to thousands who believe in their powers and a fraud to the thousands who laugh them off as ridiculous. Martha Hawthorne, however, is one of the thousands who believe, and at the moment, she is seeking help for a desperate situation. Our mystery drama, Black Widow, was written especially for the Radio Mystery Theater by Bob Juren and stars Robert Dryden and E.V. Juster.

0: standing up for what you believe is right is both honorable and necessary. And it also can be dangerous, particularly if your adversary has very little scruples and a lot to lose should you have your way. Such is the case with John Hawthorne, a top-notch mechanic whose father before him took pride in his work, his friends, and his trade union. And John intends to bring back those better days and stand for what his father stood for.
1: Hello.
2: Hello, John.
1: What do you want, Max?
2: I don't like the noises you've been making with the rank and file.
1: You know where I stand.
2: I'm beginning to, yes. It's come to my attention that you're even thinking of running for union president.
1: Not thinking anymore, Max. Am running.
2: That's my job. Why waste your time? You know you can't win.
1: I know that damn near the whole membership is fed up with you and that so-called business manager of yours. You see, Max, what I've got that you haven't is the membership on my side.
2: A membership? Oh, that's so naive, John. They don't have any say in the union's affairs.
1: You're right there, Max. And that's been the whole trouble. I intend to give this union back to the members.
2: We'll see. Let's talk about it in person. After the meeting next Friday.
1: There's no talking to you, Max. We've been trying to talk for 2 years, but you run things your way, and we're fed up with it.
2: All right, John. Don't get excited. You'll run for president. See what it gets you.
3: I wondered when Max would start getting worried.
1: He's not worried, Martha. I am.
3: That makes two of us. I'm proud of your guts, John. But we both know who Max has behind him, and they play rough.
1: I'm not afraid of threats. I'm just worried that maybe I can't carry it off.
3: I still wish you'd reconsider. You have to do what you think is right. I don't want to be...

0: Your hero's widow?
1: No, no, no. They wouldn't try anything like that. Oh, I expect a little rough stuff, maybe, but I've got my eyes open. And I've got my protection, too.
0: Oh, John, is it worth it? What's it going to do to Lillian and me?
1: Nobody's going to get hurt. Except Max Conger. He's never had a serious challenge to his authority. We're a small, independent mechanics union that used to be great until Max Conger and his friends got their claws into us.
0: I know you've been upset about it for months. But let someone else carry the standard.
1: I have to, Martha. My father was shop steward for years, and now me. The guys just look to me to do it.
0: Well, I can't say I'm not proud of you. I guess I wouldn't want you any other way.
2: I'm home.
0: Hi, Lillian.
1: Hello, baby.
0: You home for supper?
2: If it's quick. Neil's picking me up at 7.
1: Where are you two heading tonight?
2: Roller skating, believe it or not. We're meeting June and Fred there.
1: Aren't they old for roller skating?
0: I'll get it. Hello?
3: Hello, Mrs. Hawthorne. Hank Thomas here.
0: Oh, yes, Hank. You want John?
3: If he's not busy.
1: Yeah, I'll take it, Mother. Hank.
3: John, I've got to call a shop steward's meeting tonight. I know it's last minute. Can you make it?
1: You know I can.
3: Well, we're running into a problem at the Campbell shop over in Florence. We've got things to work out.
1: What's the Campbell shop got to do with us?
3: Well, we're all union brothers.
1: Yeah, and it suits your purpose.
3: Okay, John, I know about your talk with Max a little while ago. When you win the election, you can do things your way. Until then, we'll do it mine, okay? See you at 8.
1: Yeah. Okay, Eric.
0: Hello?
3: Hello, Mrs. Hawthorne. Hank Thomas again. I hope John has left yet.
0: Oh, he did, about 10 minutes ago.
3: Oh, too bad. I had to postpone that meeting tonight, and I hoped I could catch him.
0: He's on his way to the Union Hall now.
3: Well, I'll see him and send him home. Sorry about the inconvenience.
0: I don't think John will mind.
3: Goodbye, Miss Hawthorne.
0: Goodbye.
4: Good evening, Mrs. Hawthorne.
0: Good evening, Caro. I'm sorry to bother you for reading this late, but I'm terribly worried.
4: I am always at your service, Mrs. Hawthorne. Always. For regular customers who need help from the cards.
0: My husband went to a union meeting tonight, and that's part of my problem.
4: Sit down. Let us see what the cards tell us. These cards are the threat. This is your husband. A red king. That is favorable. A red king will triumph over the situation.
0: Oh, thank heaven.
4: If
0: what?
4: If the next card is a red jack or a black queen.
0: The ace of spades.
4: I'm sorry.
0: The ace of spades is death.
4: That is what is in the card.
0: Oh, dear Lord, I've got to get home.
4: Mrs. Hawthorne, one moment.
0: I haven't time.
4: There is a way. There is a way you can protect your husband from all harm.
0: Caro, what are you saying?
4: There is? Well, I hate the word. A spell. It is costly, but it works. With it, he cannot be harmed.
0: Are you serious?
4: Very.
0: Then for heaven's sake, do it. Give it to me or whatever.
4: It will take 2 days, but it will work.
0: Do it.
4: Well, I will need a bit of his hair and a bit of his skin.
0: His skin?
4: Oh, just a tiny shaving. Not even enough to draw blood. And a snip of hair.
0: But how can I get them without his knowing?
4: That does not matter. Explain it to him. He will agree.
0: Oh, he'll think I'm crazy.
4: Find a way to get them. And get them fast if you value your husband's life.
0: John?
2: It's me, Mother. Where'd Dad go?
0: To a shop steward meeting. But after he left, Hank Thomas called to say it was canceled. I thought your father would be home long before this.
2: Oh, they probably went for a drink.
0: They usually do. But the meeting was called off. I'm so
2: Mother, what is it? You're shaking.
0: Lillian, your father's in danger.
2: Oh, Mother, have you been seeing that Carol person again?
0: I had to. I had to know what would happen with this union business.
2: Oh, Dad can handle himself, and you know it. What did your advisor say?
0: You mustn't tell anyone, Lillian. She's going to give me a spell to protect your father.
2: A spell? I don't like seeing you this way. Believing something like this would work. It's voodoo. Or worse. It's not going to protect Dad. It's making a wreck out of you.
0: This union business is making a wreck out of me. If I can find a way to stop it, I will.
2: Well, this isn't the way to stop it. With witches' spells and...
0: John forgot his key. Not a word to him about this. Well, how was the...
5: Miss Hawthorne?
0: Yes.
5: Lieutenant Carey, 14th Precinct.
0: What's happened? John?
2: What is it, Mother?
5: Police, ma'am. Mr. Hawthorne met with an accident.
0: Oh, no. I'm too late.
2: What happened?
5: Hit and run, apparently. No witnesses.
2: Oh, how bad. I'm his daughter.
5: Fatal.
2: Oh.
5: I'm sorry. Will you come with me, please?
2: Oh, Mother.
0: I was too late.
2: Give us a minute, please.
5: Oh, of course. I'll be outside.
2: Mother, we have to go to police headquarters.
0: He's dead. And I was too late.
2: Mother, please. It's time for us. We have to go.
0: Yes. That's my husband.
2: There were no witnesses, you say?
5: Not as far as we know, but someone might come forward. There's always a chance someone saw it happen.
0: It was no accident, Lieutenant.
5: If you know something, Miss Hawthorne...
2: My father was challenging the union authority.
0: And suddenly, he's dead on the street. No witness. Nothing to tie them in with it.
5: Are you making an accusation, Mrs. Hawthorne?
0: Yes. I'm accusing Max Conger and Hank Thomas of murder.
5: Well, that may be impossible to prove.
2: Let's go home, Mother.
0: Home? What's left of home?
5: I'll have a car take you back. We'll talk with you both, Miss Hawthorne, when your mother's recovered a little. There's absolutely nothing to link those two men with this case, Miss Hawthorne.
2: I realize that.
5: Well, there's always a chance, as I said, of someone coming forward.
2: Oh, I doubt it. But it would take that, I'm afraid, to pull Mother out of her shock.
5: Could I see her? Perhaps a different face.
2: Of course. Might... Don't be surprised if she just stares at you. But then she might respond. Follow me.
5: Sure. You've had a doctor attend her, I'm sure.
2: Oh, yes, almost every day. Apparently this happens frequently. He says medication might even make it worse, so he's just waiting for nature.
5: In your mother's case, there's the bitterness. That makes it all the tougher.
2: Mother? Mother? But she's gone.
5: But I thought you said she
2: was... hasn't left this room for a week. I talked to her here just an hour before you arrived.
5: We were right downstairs. How could she get by without our seeing her?
2: The back stairs. It's possible, but it's not probable. Where would she go?
5: Now, I have to ask this. Did your father have a gun?
2: No, not that I know of.
5: I've got to use your phone, and fast.
6: A tortured mind is prey to a thousand tormenting thoughts. And a grief-stricken widow, embittered by what she believes was the murder of her husband, is prey to a host of sinister motivations. We'll learn what's motivating Martha Hawthorne and to what action when I return shortly with Act Two.
7: Thank you.
6: Hawthorne has at last been motivated. For a week after her husband was killed in a hit-and-run accident, she sat motionless in her room, harboring the bitterness of suspicion, convinced he was murdered by the men he challenged. But for Martha Hawthorne, there was no way to prove it. Now, dressed entirely in black with a widow's veil, she seeks the help she so desperately wants.
4: Sit down, Mrs. Hawthorne. Well, I was sorry to hear of your husband. We were too late, it seems.
0: They didn't give me a chance to protect him.
4: Are you so certain these men were responsible?
0: I'm certain.
4: Then would not the police be the ones?
0: The police can't do anything. There's no proof, no witnesses. That's why I'm here. I want revenge.
4: If it is in the cards, perhaps.
0: Not the cards. You know what I want.
4: Yes.
0: One that will be as foolproof as theirs.
4: Are you sure?
0: I'm certain.
4: Mrs. Hawthorne, please listen. I have been your advisor for almost 3 years. You are a gentlewoman. What you are doing now is out of grief and bitterness. Wait. Wait a month, and
0: I will not wait.
4: Very well. There is a very effective method. And you would be above suspicion.
0: Exactly what I want.
4: There is some risk to you.
0: That doesn't matter.
4: Come back tomorrow. I shall have it ready. It is in this black bottle. Do not, under any circumstances, open it until the time comes. Until you are ready to use it.
0: I understand.
4: The effects are not instantaneous. It takes a while. And it is sometimes unpredictable.
0: I'll take those chances. The idea appeals to me so enormously. It is so perfect.
4: Be careful, Mrs. Hawthorne. I must warn you. When the bottle is opened, be very, very careful.
7: Martha, come in.
0: I hope I'm not interrupting anything, Max.
7: Of course not.
0: I imagine you're surprised to see me.
7: You're always welcome here, Martha. You know how I felt about John's death.
0: Your flowers were very thoughtful.
7: Hit and run's a cowardly thing. If we can find out who killed John and just left him
0: but
7: there...
0: But he's conveniently out of your way now. Wouldn't you say whoever did it did you a favor?
7: Martha, what a thing to say. John was a fine man.
0: But still a threat to you and your position.
7: We had our differences, yes, but to say that...
0: You don't fool me, Max. Oh, I don't say you were driving the car. But John's death was no accident, and you know it. You arranged it.
7: You're taking chances with that attractive mouth of yours, Martha.
0: What you mean is I'll be next?
7: This is ridiculous, Martha. I wouldn't threaten you.
0: Nor are you. But if a certain piece of evidence I have proves to be right, I'll drop the proof of John's murder right in your lap.
7: What evidence?
0: That's my secret. It's in my garage. You'd know it if you saw it. And it points right to you and Hank Thomas.
7: I don't believe you.
0: That doesn't concern me. I came here, Max, because I want you to know I'm not making wild accusations. When I can prove it, and I know I can, I'll do what's fair and right.
7: Go ahead. You think you can tie me or Hank into this? Go ahead. You're going to be very sorry, though.
0: Oh, no, I'm not, Max. You are.
7: Martha. Hank, Hawthorne's wife was just here and she knows something. I thought you told me you made it clean. Well, something went wrong. Get in here. We gotta talk.
2: Mother, why can't we have the lights on? And why have you been pacing by that window for an hour?
0: You'll know when it happens, Lillian. And I'm pretty sure it will.
2: Why don't you tell me?
0: Wait. There. Yes, there they are.
2: Who?
0: Max Conger and Hank Thomas.
2: What?
0: They're heading for the garage.
4: I knew it.
2: Mother, I insist on knowing what's going on.
0: That's it, Max. Come into my parlor, little flies. I'm ready for you now. I knew you'd prove your guilt.
2: Mother, should I call the police?
0: No. Stay right here by the window. Keep watching the garage. Watch everything they do. I'll be back in a few moments.
2: Where are you going?
0: Never mind. Just stay here and don't leave the window, whatever you do.
4: It is in this black bottle. Do not, under any circumstances, open it until the time comes. Until you are ready to use it. The effects are not instantaneous. It takes a while. Sometimes it is unpredictable. But be careful, Mrs. Hawthorne. I must warn you, when the bottle is opened, be very, very careful.
8: Keep the light low.
7: What are we looking for?
8: I don't know, but she said I'd recognize it.
7: She or the daughter's lifeless, yes.
8: There's nobody home. I've been phoning for an hour. No lights in the house. Well, then.
7: This is crazy, Max. How could she have any evidence? She's working on your nerves. How could she trace it to us?
8: I don't know. That's what worries me. Flash your light around, but keep it low.
7: Early. Look at that.
8: Ugh. Looks like a black widow.
7: Dangerous.
8: Not if you don't touch him. See? It just sits there.
7: It gives me the creeps. Let's get out of here.
8: Not till I find what I came for. Yeah, the spider's gone. Oh, look at everything. What stands out?
7: I don't know, Max. But if you're not leaving, I am.
8: Go, then, and leave me the light.
7: Here. Yeah.
8: Wait. Look.
7: That black widow spider again. It's right in front of the door.
8: It won't attack. At least I don't think so. If you touch one by accident, that's when they fight back.
7: Look at it, though. Takes little steps toward us.
8: It's disappeared again. They don't like the light, I think. They head for dark corners.
7: I got chills just looking at that thing. I'm getting out of here, Max.
8: Okay. There's nothing here. Martha's bluffing.
4: So, Mrs. Hawthorne, it was effective.
0: Very. I'll need another one.
4: Are you sure you want to continue this, Mrs. Hawthorne?
0: Absolutely certain.
4: Very well. I shall have another for you tomorrow.
0: I hope you don't mind my calling on you at home, Max.
8: It's all right, Martha. Come into the study.
0: I've decided not to pursue this any longer, Max. I'm not sure I can make my evidence stick.
8: Sit down, Martha. Let's be friends. John and I were.
0: John hated your guts, and you know it. I know for certain that you and Hank killed John. But I'm giving up. You won't be seeing me again, Max.
8: Well, if you want it that way, Martha, my door is always open to you.
0: Your courtesy doesn't impress me, Max.
8: May I drive you home?
0: No, thanks. It's a lovely night.
8: Well, then, good night, Martha.
0: Goodbye, Max.
4: Be careful, Mrs. Hawthorne. I must warn you, when the bottle is opened, be very, very careful.
0: I'll be careful. Here's to your health, Max.
3: I
8: just had a visitor. Martha Hawthorne.
3: Oh?
8: She's giving up. She knows she can't prove anything. She's finally admitting it.
3: Still that nosy detective to deal with.
8: He hasn't got a...
3: Oh! Max, what's the matter?
8: Good Lord.
3: Max, what is it?
8: A black spider just landed on my desk.
3: A spider?
8: It's...
9: took Black Widow.
3: It is with the phone.
9: Going up the lamp.
3: Max, you gotta kill it.
9: I can't move, Hank. I can't move. It's so hideous. Ugh.
3: Max, do something.
9: It jumped. It's on my neck. Ah! Get off. Get off.
3: Max.
9: Max. Hit me. I'm beaten.
3: Max.
9: Oh, get an ambulance.
5: Mr. Thomas?
10: Yeah.
5: I'm Lieutenant Carey, 14th Precinct. I called on you after John Hawthorne's death.
10: Yes, sir.
5: I'd like some information.
10: So would I. I want to know how Max is. Why don't they tell me?
5: Mr. Conger died 10 minutes ago.
10: Max? Dead? I was too late.
5: You brought him to the hospital?
10: Yeah, I didn't wait for an ambulance. He was in pain. He was hysterical.
5: This happened at home?
10: Yes. Why do you want to know?
5: Well, a Black Widow spider death is relatively rare. Did he say anything on the way to the hospital?
10: No.
5: Where was he when it happened?
10: In his den. He called me from there. And I found him on the floor.
5: Huh. It's unusual. Black Widows rarely come out like that. They generally stay in their dark corners.
10: Well, this one didn't. It was awful hearing Max scream like that. I'll never forget it. Wait a minute, Lieutenant.
5: What is it?
10: She couldn't have... No.
5: Who?
10: Martha Hawthorne. She visited Max last night.
5: The hit-and-run victim's widow?
10: Yes.
5: Do you think there's a connection?
10: Well, it's crazy. It's wild. Mrs. Hawthorne accused Max and me of her husband's death.
5: Yeah, I know.
10: And last night she went to Max and told him she was, well, withdrawing the accusation.
5: So?
10: She was there. And then Max...
5: Are you suggesting Mrs. Hawthorne brought a Black Widow spider into his home?
10: It's impossible. But she was there.
5: I'll have a talk with Mrs. Hawthorne. Since you say she was evidently the last person to see Max Conger alive.
4: Back again, Mrs. Hawthorne. Well, I read of the man's death in the paper.
0: You think me a murderer, Carol?
4: No, no.
0: I'm an executioner. That man killed my husband. And I'm not quite finished, Carol. I'll need one more. Just one more.
6: Martha Hawthorne is a determined woman, and she's chosen a unique method for disposing of her husband's killers. Untraceable. Who can blame a murder on a spider? But through it all, there's one risk to herself that Martha Hawthorne fails to see. We'll see what it is when I return shortly with Act 3. "Will you walk into my parlor?" said the spider to the fly. "'Tis the prettiest little parlor that you ever did spy." "Oh, no, no," said the little fly. "To ask me is in vain, for who goes up your winding stair can ne'er come down again." Martha Hawthorne, still bent on avenging her husband's death, has one more victim of her bitterness to dispose of. But the victim is beginning to fear for his life and has suggested to Police Lieutenant Carey that there may be some connection between Martha Hawthorne's visit to Max Conger and Max's subsequent death.
0: How can I help you, Lieutenant Carey?
5: It's about the death of Max Conger.
0: That was dreadful. I make no pretense of liking Max, but I was shocked when I read of his awful death. A spider, oof.
5: Mr. Conger's associate, Mr. Thomas, says you visited him that night.
0: I did, that's true. I told Max I was through accusing him. You know the story.
5: We're still investigating that case, Miss Hawthorne.
0: I'm trying to forget it. Why don't you?
5: No, we don't forget hit and run. But back to the reason for my visit.
0: Yes?
5: I don't know how to say this, but you visited Max Conger, and a short time later, he was bitten by a deadly spider.
0: Do I? No, I don't think I understand you right. Are you suggesting that I had something to do with a spider biting Max Conger?
5: Now, I know it's far-fetched, but we have to take
0: Far-fetched? It's insane. How in the world could I catch one, let alone deliver it to Max Conger? Oh, Lieutenant, this is beyond belief.
5: But the curious thing is the spider. Black widows don't usually come out and climb up on desks. They stay in the darkness.
0: I know nothing of spider behavior. You're being taken in by Hank Thomas, Lieutenant. He thinks because I accuse them that I'm responsible for everything that might happen to them.
5: You're right. Mr. Thomas is oversensitive, and that, coupled with my own curiosity, I hope you'll forgive me. I won't trouble you again.
0: I hope not, Lieutenant. I'm finished with the whole business. I'm moving away from here as far as I can.
5: I think you're wise to do that, Mrs. Hawthorne. Bitterness can really eat you up. I know. I've seen it.
10: I don't care what you say, Lieutenant. I'm in danger.
5: Now, Mr. Thomas, Mrs. Hawthorne can't possibly do you any harm.
10: She did it to Max.
5: Why are you so sure Mrs. Hawthorne is out to get you, as you put it?
10: Well, she's a hysterical, bitter woman. And a threat to me.
5: No, not Mrs. Hawthorne, Mr. Thomas. But someone is.
10: What?
5: The reason I'm pursuing this is because there is something strange. Two members of the same union meet with accidental deaths within 2 weeks of each other.
10: There's no one sabotaging the union. John Hawthorne had an accident. His hysterical wife's making waves. Now, if you won't protect me from Martha, I'll set up my own defense.
5: She told me she was forgetting the whole thing.
10: Yeah, she told that to Max Conger. And look what happened to him.
5: There's no way of...
10: Not for you, maybe. But I know different. That spider was no accident.
5: All right, I'll tell you what I'm going to do, Mr. Thomas. I'm going to post a guard at your home and your office. No one, including Mrs. Hawthorne, will be able to approach you.
10: That makes me feel better.
5: But I can't do it indefinitely. It's just until I can make heads or tails out of this whole thing.
0: Good afternoon. I'd like to see Mr. Thomas.
11: I'm sorry, no one's permitted in the office, ma'am.
0: Why, a police guard. Has something happened to Mr. Thomas?
11: Lieutenant Carey's orders. No one's allowed to see Mr. Thomas.
0: He's all right, then?
11: Yes, and Lieutenant Carey intends to keep him that way.
0: But I don't understand. I've known Mr. Thomas for years. I'm Martha Hawthorne.
11: Oh, yeah. Well, sorry, Mrs. Hawthorne, but he said you particularly were to be kept out.
0: I'm very sorry for him. He must be living in terrible fear. Can you imagine anyone being afraid of me?
11: Excuse me. Yes, sir?
3: Oh, it's you. Where's my secretary?
11: She's gone to lunch, sir.
3: Well, when she gets back, I'm going home.
11: Yes, sir.
0: Hank, what's the trouble?
3: Who's out there?
0: It's me, Martha.
3: Leave Martha now.
0: Oh, Hank, please. Hank? Hank? What's he doing in there?
11: You all right, Mr. Thomas?
12: I'm all right.
11: He's moving furniture against the door.
0: Oh, no. It's pitiful to see someone so frightened.
11: There's no danger, Mr. Thomas.
12: Not anymore. I've got the door barricaded. I'll send her away.
0: I'll leave now. There's no use.
11: Mrs. Hawthorne's leaving now, sir.
0: I feel sorry for him. I really do. So terribly sorry. Thomas won't see me. Well, we'll see about that. And now, here's to your health, Hank.
11: Mr. Thomas, Mrs. Hawthorne's gone now.
12: She really gone?
11: Yes, sir.
12: Okay, but don't let her back in. Not even in the outer office.
11: Yes, sir.
12: to send my secretary in with
11: him. Mr. Thomas, what's the matter?
12: Get it away. Get it away. Oh, Lord.
11: Right.
12: Get it out of here.
11: I can't open the door. You've got the furniture against it.
12: It's following me.
11: If I can just force enough to
12: get it off my back. It's on my back. I can't get it off.
11: Hold still. I'll get it. Good Lord, it's a black widow.
12: Get it off. Get it off.
11: Got it. I'll call an ambulance fast.
5: What's the word, Lieutenant?
13: Dead. Heart failure. What's the matter with you, Joe? I put you there to guard him, and bingo, he gets it with you right under his nose. I ought to have your badge.
5: Lieutenant, I swear nobody went into that office.
13: You said Mrs. Hawthorne left shortly before he started screaming?
5: About 2 minutes, maybe less.
13: While she was there, in the outer office, did you see her take anything from her purse?
5: Oh, not a thing. I can swear to it. She wasn't there more than a minute. He told her to leave.
13: And she never went into his private office?
5: I wouldn't have let her. Your orders. Besides, Mr. Thomas had a chair pushed in front of the door. That's why it took me so long to get to him.
13: I don't understand it. I just don't. Mrs. Hawthorne left the outer office.
5: She went into the hall.
13: Then about 2 minutes later, Mr. Thomas screamed.
5: That's right. I had to force the door, and there he was with the Black Widow spider on his neck. I slapped it off his neck and killed it with a book.
13: It's more than coincidence this time. I've got to have a talk with Mrs. Hawthorne.
2: Coming. Who is it?
14: Lieutenant Carey.
2: Oh, hello, Lieutenant.
13: Miss Hawthorne, I must speak with your mother right away.
2: Oh, she's not here.
13: Did you know she visited Hank Thomas' office this afternoon?
2: No. I got home at 6. Mother wasn't here and there wasn't any note. I just assumed she'd gone shopping or something.
13: Hank Thomas died from a heart attack after being bitten by a Black Widow spider.
2: Oh, my heavens, no.
13: It happened minutes after your mother was there. From what I can learn from my guard, your mother never went near the private office.
2: Well, then...
13: But this right on top of Max Conger, it's just not coincidence anymore. The two men die in the same way shortly after your mother visited them.
2: Oh, this is ghastly, Lieutenant. I just can't believe Mother...
13: It is highly improbable, but how do you explain it?
2: I don't know. Look, I'll tell Mother you want to see her the minute she gets home.
13: I'd like to wait, if you don't mind.
2: Very well. Come on in. I'll get us some coffee. It's not like Mother to be gone so long without phoning.
13: It's 9 o'clock. Is there a friend she might have visited?
2: Oh, several. I could call...
13: Yeah, maybe you'd better. Because in 10 minutes, I'm going to put out an all-point phone.
2: Oh, there she is. Hello, Mother? Oh. No, she's not here. Who? Oh, yes, yes, I know. Urgent? Why? Oh, then Mother hasn't been there today. Yes, I'll have her call you.
13: Who was that?
2: Mother's reader and advisor. Someone named Caro. Well, she's been going to her for years.
13: One of those spooks?
2: Oh, Mother believes her. Unless she's checked with Caro, she won't... Oh, wait a minute. Oh, dear Lord, I wonder...
13: What is it?
2: Well, when Mother thought Dad was in danger, she told me this Caro was going to give her a spell.
13: A spell?
2: Yes, a spell to protect him. I just laughed it off. I mean, advice from the cards is one thing, but... Could this have anything to do with... the spiders?
13: Where is this Caro?
2: Well, I don't know exactly. Somewhere near the waterfront, I know that.
13: I'll find her.
15: Welcome. What can Caro do for you?
13: I'm Lieutenant Carey.
15: Police.
13: Now, don't get upset. Just a few questions. Mrs. John Hawthorne is a client of yours?
15: Yes, for several years. But what is the trouble? Has something happened to Mrs. Hawthorne?
13: No. But her daughter says you are going to give Miss Hawthorne a spell to protect her husband.
15: Some believe. Some do not.
13: Did Mrs. Hawthorne ask for another spell? Something involving spiders?
15: Then you know.
13: Two men have died from Black Widow spider bites shortly after Mrs. Hawthorne visited them.
15: When did the second man die?
13: This afternoon. My man killed the spider, and we've taken it to the...
15: The spider was killed?
13: Yeah, it's in the lab for study.
15: Oh, no. I warned her to be careful. I told her to be careful.
13: And you did supply Mrs. Hawthorne with deadly spiders?
15: No.
13: But you're saying...
15: I did not give Mrs. Hawthorne spiders.
13: Well, what did you do, then? It's obvious that this whole thing started here.
15: She came to me for a deadly weapon, yes. She wanted revenge.
13: And you gave her the spider?
15: No! I told you I did not. How could an ordinary spider be depended on to do what she asked?
13: Yeah. That's been bothering me.
15: I gave Mrs. Hawthorne a potion.
13: A potion?
15: It was an elixir that caused certain changes in her appearance. Oh, it's a very old formula. Oh, dear God. The spider was killed. I told her to be careful. Lieutenant, you will not see Mrs. Hawthorne again.
13: What are you saying?
15: Must I spell it out, Lieutenant, word for word? The potion, for a short period of time, actually turned Mrs. Hawthorne into a...
8: Spiders have always given me the chills. They all serve their purpose in the scheme of things, I suppose. But I'm glad they prefer to stay in their dark corners. Most of them, at least. I prefer to give them a wide berth, and I'd suggest you do the same in the future. I might also suggest that you think twice before killing one again. You never can tell. It might just be someone you know.

perhaps you'll sleep tonight after all. Our story was pure fantasy, of course. No one can actually turn into a spider, no matter how potent the potion. But wouldn't it be fun? You wouldn't have to worry about the fuel shortage, the energy crisis, or inflation. Just where your next fly was coming from. It is fun to stretch our imaginations, though, isn't it? And that, of course, is what Radio Mystery Theater is all about. Our cast included Robert Dryden, Evie Juster, Hetty Galen, Jackson Beck, and Dan Ocko. This is E.G. Marshall inviting you to return to our Mystery Theater for another adventure in the macabre. Until next time, pleasant dreams.

0: what an intriguing story tonight's tale was. But you know what else is pretty great? Batman. Join us again for another story hour, every weeknight at this time. Thank you for listening, and have a good night.
1: Next is a brief poetry moment. The poem is by Jane Kenyon. It is entitled, On the Isle. Leaving Maui, orchids on our plates, whale scene from the balcony at cocktail hour, and Mai Tais bristling with fruit, we climb through 32,000 feet with retired school teachers, widows on tours, and honeymooners. The man and woman next to me, young, large, bronze, and prosperous, look long without fear or shame into each other's faces. Anxious, I am grateful for rum, my last island draught, and the circulation of the blood, and I begin Gogol's story about a painter whose love of luxury destroys his art. People pull down their window shade, shutting out the sun, and a movie called Clue comes on. I continue to read in my pillar of light, like a village schoolmistress, while from the dark on my right comes the sound of kissing. It would be a lie to say I didn't sneak a look. On the slow approach to rainy San Francisco, I find I had things figured wrong. Don't worry, okay, he's still out of town. I stop speculating about their occupations and combined income. They fall silent again. We hit the runway and bounce three times. After what seems too long, the nose comes down. I feel the brakes go on. Their grief is real when my seatmates part at the gate. He has a close connection to Tucson and runs for it. This is Ellen Mayer, looking forward to being with you again, again, again, again.

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Kewpie Hamburgers, established in 1928. This Lima Burger Spot's original downtown location offers a retro feel and the same-day tasty burgers and shakes that it's been serving for decades. When Scott Schutt was little, he'd go to work with his dad and watch him patty the meat and pull pies from the oven at Kewpie Hamburgers in downtown Lima. Eventually, his father Harrison, Harry Schutt, and his wife Myrna bought Kewpie in 1980 from the estate of the original owners, Stubb and June Wilson, who opened the restaurant in 1928. Today, Scott Schutt is vice president of the company, and Myrna is still involved. Over the years, not much has changed at Kewpie, and that's a good thing. From the Art Deco building to its fresh-made burgers, fries, and frosted malts, it's something that when people come home to visit in Lima, they stop at Kewpie before they get to Mom and Dad's, Schutt says. The downtown structure, built in 1939 on the original Lima Kewpie restaurant site, has white porcelain panels, booths, and a lunch counter. The restaurant is named for Kewpie dolls, which were a pop culture phenomenon around the time that Kewpie was founded. The name is a play on Cupid. The restaurant's signature is its square hamburgers, which are made using locally sourced beef from Keystone Meats in Lima that is delivered each morning. The meat is ground and pattied in-house, and its shape is a function of the machine that workers use to make the patties. The frosted malts, a creamy take on a milkshake,

1801. 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Number 2, the Saratoga in Warren, Ohio, established in 1916. Harry Korpulas opened the Saratoga in downtown Warren in 1916, with Harry Economos buying the restaurant in 1935 and his brother Nick later joining the operation. These days, Chrissy and Eric Economos, Harry Economos' grandchildren, own the place and serve many workers from nearby Trumbull County Courthouse on weekdays and local families for dinners on Thursday and Friday nights. The restaurant still has its wooden booths dating to 1928, and the menu here spans hearty breakfast options, a large sandwich list, and dinners ranging from chopped sirloin steak to Italian fare like eggplant parmesan to seafood dishes such as broiled haddock. The address is 129 East Market Street, Warren, Ohio, 44481. Phone number 330-393-6646. WarrenSaratoga.com. Number 3, White Oaks Restaurant, West in Westlake, Ohio, established in 1928. When White Oak Restaurant in Westlake opened in 1928, it was a speakeasy, a night watchman's quarters kept an eye out for police while patrons were served alcohol imported from France, Canada, and Scotland. A photo wall filled with pictures shows the long history of the place, which was originally owned by Mike Spooner. Mike's son Byron sold the place to Anthony Small in 1971, and these days his son Michael Small is the proprietor of White Oaks Restaurant. The fine dining spot is known for its menu featuring beef Wellington, a specialty of the restaurant for over 40 years, roasted duck, and bacon-wrapped filet mignon. The address is 777 Cahoon Road, Westlake, Ohio, 44145. The telephone number is 440-835-3090. The internet is white-oaks.com. Number 4 is Tony Paco's. This Toledo institution is known for hunting Hungarian fare, autographed hot dog buns, and a cameo in one of the most popular TV shows of the 1970s. The restaurant was established in 1932. During the Great Depression, Tony Paco created the Hungarian hot dog, a Kolbász sausage sliced in half and served with chili sauce on a bun. He sold it for an affordable 5 cents. And the sandwich, a creation that didn't exist in the old country, was a hit in Toledo. Since 1932, people have been packing into Tony Paco's original Front Street restaurant. 3 other Toledo area locations have opened since. The restaurant serves Hungarian fare from recipes that have been passed down for generations. Along with the hot dogs, favorites include chicken paprikash, hand-rolled stuffed cabbage, and fried pickles. "We've had employees who have worked there close to 40 years, says Lindsay Bond, executive director of Tony Paco's. "We build connections with our guests because we don't have a high staff turnover." Then there are the autographed hot dog buns. In 1972, actor Burt Reynolds started the tradition by signing a real hot dog bun, which the restaurant displayed. The switch was later made to foam hot dog buns for the sake of longevity. Today, the walls of Tony Paco's Front Street location are filled with buns autographed by celebrities and politicians who have visited over the years. Another name associated with Tony Paco's is actor and Toledo native Jamie Farr. In his role as Corporal Max Klinger, Farr got Tony Paco's Hungarian hot dogs worked into a 1976 episode of the hit television show MASH. The restaurant was then mentioned in several other episodes, including the series finale. The address is 1902 Front Street, Toledo, Ohio, 43605. Telephone number.

0: number 419-691-6054. 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Number 5 is Arnold's Bar and Grill. The Cincinnati Rhett Institution pairs Prohibition-era history with long-standing menu items that contribute to its mythic reputation. It was established in 1861. Cincinnati loves its bathtub lore. There's the alleged story of the hefty Cincinnatian and our nation's 27th president, William Howard Taft, getting stuck in his White House bathtub. Then there's the tub tale at Arnold's Bar and Grill, which has been a Cincinnati institution since 1861. The story was deemed so legendary that a bathtub now appears in the restaurant's logo. After Prohibition, the Arnold family moved to the third floor and opened the second floor for dining, says owner Chris Bredeen. There's a bathtub in one of the rooms because they literally moved out of their bathroom, put tables in there, and started serving upstairs. It's believed gin was made in the bathtub. For decades, this famed bathtub has silently witnessed patrons gathering for food and drinks, including Arnold's Bar and Grill's ever-popular Greek spaghetti. It's been on the menu since 1957, Breeden adds. 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The telephone number is 513-421-6234. The internet is arnoldsbarandgrill.com. Number 6 is the Golden Lamb in Lebanon, Ohio, established in 1803. Only one Ohio business has hosted author Charles Dickens, astronaut Neil Armstrong, and a dozen U.S. presidents. When you've been around since 1803, you see a lot of people. The Golden Lamb in downtown Lebanon opened as both a hotel and a restaurant just a few years into the 19th century and has continuously operated as such ever since. The place has even offered Thanksgiving dinner as long as there's been a Thanksgiving holiday. Reservations fill up quickly when they open each July. Patrons can visit the Black Horse Tavern before heading to the Golden Lamb Dining Room, where favorites such as the Golden Lamb Roast Turkey Dinner, Ohio Fried Chicken Dinner, and Shepherd's Pie are among the timeless offerings available. The address is 27 South Broadway, Lebanon, Ohio, 45036. The telephone number is 513-932-5065. The email address is goldenlamb.com. Number 7, Spread Eagle Tavern and Inn in Hanoverton, established in 1837. Will Rhodes opened the spot in the Columbiana County village of Hanoverton in 1837, and although his business made it to the end of the century, the building housing it became a private residence as the 1900s arrived. After the property was sold again in 1988, its new owners wanted to bring the Spread Eagle Tavern and Inn back to its original flickering candle and fireplace glory. The building still operates as an inn with 5 guest rooms and a 2-bedroom guest house, while the restaurant's dinner menu features favorites like beef Wellington and Maryland Blue crab cakes. The address is 10150 Plymouth Street, Hanoverton, Ohio, 44423. The telephone number is 303-223-1583. The email is spreadeagletavern.com. Number 8 is Tat Restaurante de Famiglia. in Columbus, Ohio, established in 1929. Pete Kurova named his tat Ristorante di Famiglia in honor of the transcontinental air transport planes that flew over Columbus when the restaurant opened in 1929. Today, Pete's grandchildren, Mariana Kurova, Kirkbride, and Michelle Kurova, continue the family's legacy of Italian fare. Comfy booths and walls filled with photographs set the mood for a menu that includes Italian wedding and minestrone soups, a wealth of pasta dishes, and a host of specialty pizzas. Tat Ristorante is credited for introducing pizza to Columbus in 1934. Those looking for something different should try the special lasagna, featuring homemade egg noodles, meat sauce, and provolone cheese. The address is 1210 South James Road, Columbus, Ohio, 43227. The telephone number is 614-236-31392. The email is tatitalian.net. Number 9 is Sunrise Inn in Warren, Ohio, established in 1929. Since it opened in 1929, the Sunrise Inn was one of the first spots in Warren to serve pizza after World War II. Today's owners, Thomas Adair and Ken Hedaris, continue the legacy of brothers Angelo and Tom Hedaris, who expanded the restaurant in the 1970s after buying it from Laura and Charlie Murgi in the 1940s. The Murgis bought it from its original owner, Joe Lanza. Today, the menu spans burgers, sandwiches, wings, flatbreads, and over a dozen pizzas, including the popular Old World pizza with red sauce, green peppers, and Romano cheese. Half of the pizza menu consists of deep dish varieties, including lasagna and spaghetti and meatball versions. The address is 510 East Market Street, Warren, Ohio, 44481. The telephone number is 330-392-5176. The email address is sunriseofwarren.com. Number 10 is Bun's Restaurant in Delaware, Ohio, established in 1864. Since the Civil War, this business in downtown Delaware has provided comfort and a warm meal in one form or another to generations of patrons. It's easy to find Bun's Restaurant in downtown Delaware. Just look for the neon sign hanging from a tall black arch over West Winter Street. It points the way to a Delaware institution that has served local families in some form since 1864. The eatery began its life during the Civil War as Hoffman's Bakery, opened by a family of Bavarian immigrants. In 1889, it expanded to become Hoffman's Bakery and Ice Cream, which was considered quite the delicacy back then. The full-service restaurant came along in 1922. George Hoffman, who was the founder's grandson, eventually took over the restaurant. George was nicknamed Bun after the bakery business, and as he became associated with the place, it just became known as Bun's. "I think he really ran with the name," says Andy Bauger, who manages the restaurant today. Back then, there weren't many restaurants in Delaware. Bun's was it. The Hoffman family owned Bun's until 1991, and it has been through a series of owners since. A section of the original building was damaged by fire in 2002, and part of that structure is now the patio. The main restaurant sits in the adjacent building, but the Hoffman's legacy is well preserved. There's a great-grandson of the Hoffmans, and he has a huge collection of stuff, Bioger says. He loves coming here and talking about it. He shows me old pictures, old menus, newspaper clippings. Diners flock to Bun's for the popular burger, the hearty meatloaf dinner, and surprisingly, liver and onions. Both the menu and bun's continued existence is a source of comfort to regulars. The menu's changed, but people associate the restaurant with comfort, Boger says. They like it that Buns is still around. The address is 14 West Winter Street, Delaware, Ohio, 43015. The telephone number is 740-363-3731. The email is bunsrestaurantandbar.com. Number 11 is Bender's Tavern in Canton, Ohio. The oldest restaurant in Canton is known for its seafood, steaks, and service. Since 1932, John Jacob's family has owned this classic downtown spot. The tavern was established in 1902. Open since 1902, Bender's Tavern is the oldest restaurant in Canton and now in its fourth generation of ownership by the Jacob family. The building itself, constructed in 1899, evokes another era with its tiled floors, marble, tiger oak wood, and mahogany bar. All of it serves as a fitting backdrop for a restaurant that has made its name on tradition. Our guests expect consistency, says owner John Jacob, whose family has operated the place since 1932. It's what we call the legacy-level guest experience. Bender's is known for its seafood and steaks, as well as its signature menu items like Kemp Kegel style walleye pickerel. The name refers to a group of Great Lakes fishermen that included original owner Ed Bender, who would pan saute walleye in light flour and season it with salt, pepper, and paprika. After Bender's death, his widow sold the place to fellow Kemp Kegel fisherman John Jacob Sr. in 1932. The Jacob family has been steering Bender's Tavern through the changes that come over with over a century of business. One unique thing about a restaurant that's been around for coming up on 125 years is all of those special occasions that people have had and shared here throughout the years, Jacob says. That's the one thing that really sets us apart, is creating those memories for our guest. The address is 137 Court Avenue Southwest, Canton, Ohio, 44702. The telephone number is 330-453-8424. The email address is benderscanton.com. Number 12 is The Spot in Sidney, Ohio, established in 1907. Spot Miller brought his chuckwagon to town in 1907 and parked it at Court Street and Ohio Avenue. When local officials frowned on his selling from a mobile stand, he took the wheels off and added some awnings. After going through a few owners, Ray Anderson opened the first brick-and-mortar version of the spot in 1934, which was destroyed by fire 6 years later. Soon after, the building was rebuilt and the restaurant changed ownership a few times more. Michael Janidis owned it for 23 years before selling it to its current owner, Andrew Spaday, and Seth Middleton in the summer of 2025. Today, the spot sports a 1950s diner vibe, with a menu of classics like burgers and fries, hot dogs, pie, and its popular pork tenderloin sandwich. The address is 201 South Street, Sidney, Ohio, 45365. The telephone number is 937-492-9181. The email is thespottoeat.com. Number 13 is Guarino's Restaurant, established in 1918. This restaurant is the oldest in Cleveland's Little Italy neighborhood, paying tribute to the traditions and taste of founder and Sicilian immigrant Vincenzo Guarino. Crossing the threshold of Guarino's restaurant feels like stepping back into a heyday of Cleveland's Little Italy neighborhood, and that's just the way the owner, Scott Phillips, wants it. Founded by a Sicilian immigrant, Vincenzo Guarino, in 1918, the place has seen the surrounding neighborhood change dramatically over the decades, and today it holds the distinction of being the oldest restaurant in Cleveland. There were storefronts going up and down the street, and then the families would live above their stores, Philip says, and the Guarinos were no different. Guarino's restaurant started as a pool hall and tavern, with Vincenzo hosting visitors in the front room and Mary serving dinner to friends and family in the back dining room. Following Vincenzo's death in 1954, his son Sam took over the restaurant. When Sam died in 1987, his wife Marilyn became business partners with Nancy Phillips. Phillips later sold the restaurant to her son Scott, who has overseen the Cleveland Institution with his own son and sister since 2011. Guarino's character has been carefully preserved, from the Victorian-styled wallpaper in the front room to the original hanging wooden beads that once shielded the bar's view from the street during Prohibition. The menu reflects that attention to tradition as well. Once featuring dishes like steak, lobster, and snails, Phillips has pared it down to Italian favorites with rotating weekend specials that pay homage to the restaurant's original offerings. The best-selling item on the menu is the lasagna, which is made using a decades-old recipe. Other favorites include the chicken piccata and the braccioli, a traditional dish rolled flat steak. "We're not trying to be the flashy front end or flashy this or flashy that," says Phillips. "It's just what we are, what we've always been. I think people like that." The address is 12309 Mayfield Road, Cleveland, Ohio, 44106. The telephone number is 216-231-3100. The email is guarinoscleveland.com. Number 14 is Yole Trail Tavern in Yellow Springs, Ohio, established in 1827. Hand-hewn walls, German fare, and nearly 200 years of history are the hallmarks of this landmark spot along Zinnia Avenue in downtown Yellow Springs. While dining at Yole Tavern Trail Tavern, thou best watch thy footing. Set near the tavern center is a lofty step dating to the mid-19th century, when Franz Hofner purchased the original 1827 structure. He hauled his nearby home onto the lot, cut through a wall, and joined the two buildings, resulting in the discrepancies in flooring. It's one of the many quirks that tell the tale of the 199-year-old tavern from its days as the heart of Forest Village, the former name of the town where it resides, Yellow Springs. The Hafner family owned the property until the 1960s. Since then, the restaurant has changed hands, but the hand-hewn walls of the rear dining room remain, hearkening back to a time when visitors traveled many miles to sip the purported healing waters of the village's namesake springs. Glen Forest Water Cure, Yellow Springs, Ohio, an advertisement in the Jeffersonian Democrat on August 10, 1860, reads, "With accommodations for 100 patients, the menu at Yole Trail Tavern features a variety of German-inspired fare, from schnitzels to brats. The Reuben and the Turkey Reuben, named the Hofner and the Mrs. Hofner, respectively, are long-standing favorites. The menu tilts its German because I researched Franz Hofner and determined his family is from Baden, Germany," says owner Christine Monroe Beard. "After a hike through nearby Glen Helen Nature Preserve, there's no better reward than a Hofbräu German Pilsner and an order of sauerkraut balls at this spot tucked along Zinnia Avenue. My 79-year-old mother makes the menu sauerkraut balls twice a week, Monroe Beard says. People literally travel from other states to eat them. The address is 228 Zinnia Avenue, Yellow Springs, Ohio, 45387. The telephone number is 937-767-7448. The email is oldtrailtavern.com. Number 15 and last is the Ringside Cafe in Columbus, Ohio, established in 1897. This landmark spot, a few blocks from the Ohio State House, has a long boxing history that is celebrated in its lineup of gargantuan burgers named after the greats. Ringside Cafe holds the title of Columbus's oldest continually operating bar and restaurant. Opened as the Board of Trade Saloon in 1897 and located just blocks away from the Ohio State House, the place has gone through a variety of iterations over the years. During Prohibition, it became the Jolly Gargoyle, an art shop and tea room. It was basically a speakeasy, says Adrian Rosu, who has owned the Ringside Cafe with his wife, Kim, since 2008. Following Prohibition, a wrestler and boxing promoter named Al Haft bought the place and turned it into the Ringside Cafe. Next door, they used to have a prize fights, Rosu adds, and had an older lady tell me, that her dad, when he was a construction worker downtown, he used to fight behind Ringside. They used to do bare-knuckle fights and prize fighting. Today, Ringside Cafe is known for its hulking, certified Angus beef burgers like the Ali, three-quarter-pounder burgers, lettuce, tomato, sharp cheddar cheese, fried onion rings, and coleslaw, and the Jack Dempsey, half-pound burger with mayonnaise, mustard, and a choice of cheese. The undisputed champ is the one-and-a-half-pound Buster Douglas, topped with the blue cheese roasted aioli and bacon, sharp cheddar cheese, and coleslaw, and served with a double order of house-cut fries. Celebrating the Columbus boxer who defeated heavyweight champion Mike Tyson in 1990. The address is 19 North Pearl Street, Columbus, Ohio, 43215. The email is ringsidecolumbus.com. No telephone number is listed. The second article in Ohio Magazine, March and April 2026, entitled Farm and Table, A Taste Tour. Haru Omakase in Columbus offers a lineup of beautifully crafted seafood dishes with every course decided by Chef Yudi Makasu and his team. Over the years, Columbus's Fukuyu Ramen established itself as a hip spot for Japanese dishes, eventually growing to three locations before transforming two of them into different concepts, a casual small plate centric spot called Izakaya Ryu and an upscale omakase joint known as Haru Omakase. Haru is owned by Jeff and Yeni Sao. Jeff's family members were the final owners of Columbus's legendary Kahiki Supper Club, which closed in 1999. So he's familiar with dining out as an event, and Haru is just that. Since 2004, Haru has distinguished itself as a complex and delightful dining experience. Omakase translates from Japanese as, "I leave it up to you," meaning diners put themselves in capable hands of Chef Yudi Makasu Sao and his team as they deftly create a menu of seafood dishes throughout the evening. Haru's menu is structured as the tour, $89 per person, or the premium tour, $145 per person. set menus that allow diners to sit back and enjoy a steady stream of dishes. Each tour is like an exploration of the ocean's bounty, with everything from cuttlefish to scallops, barracuda to flounder, mackerel to eel. The premium tour adds in a final round that includes exquisite bites like fatty tuna and A5 Wagyu beef. Hungry diners can also order additional bites from the chef's specialty menu. The key, Makassau says, is starting with the quality sourcing. He works with fish you certainly won't find in central Ohio, from blackthroat sea perch to golden red snapper to tokujō uni, a rare Japanese sea urchin. I pick up my seafood at the airport every Thursday because it's a special order from Japan, he says. I have about 35 different fish in the house. I source very rare fish for the premium menu. Dishes can be paired with a curated wine and sake selections, but visitors can also order from a full-scale a la carte beverage menu of sake, cocktails, wine, beer, and Japanese whiskeys. Diners who book seats at the chef's counter get a front-row look at Chef Makassau and his team as they carefully craft each dish, expertly slicing seafood, searing bites with a torch, squeezing out citrus, brushing on seasonings at the counter seats. Dishes are handed directly to the diners from the kitchen. What I'm creating here is something customers have never had before, Makassau says. They always wonder what's the next taste going to be. I'm always saying to the customer, is everything okay? The next bite is even better. The address is 2027 Polaris Parkway, Columbus, Ohio, 43240. Telephone number 614-696-9882. The email is harusumakase.com. That's harusumakase.com. The next restaurant in the Farm and Table article is Full Circle Brew Garden. The earth-focused full-size circle brew garden features craft brews and native plants in a sustainability-minded space that welcomes visitors year-round. Dawn and Franz Kirshner, the owners of Full Circle Brew Garden in the North Dayton suburb of Englewood, are giving new meaning to the often misleading term beer garden. Since opening in September 2023, they've spent the last several years establishing an actual garden behind their small brewery building. The four-season garden features over 350 plant species with paths and seeding areas throughout. Oftentimes, native plants are viewed as being weedy-looking, but we want to make sure people know that that's not necessarily true, says Dawn, who has a background in environmental science. If you can incorporate a few native plants, it really does help add to the value of your garden. The Kirshners are committed to sustainability. The name Full Circle is itself a reference to reducing, reusing, and recycling as a way of life, and extends to everything from composting brewing grains to the repurposed decor of their eclectic tap room. Their building was constructed in the 1950s, and the main seating area still features the original pine walls. The Kirshners didn't want the place to feel overly curated, and to that end, the wood tables and chairs are charmingly mismatched. Most of the furniture and decorations were gifted by friends and community members. There's often a little story behind the mirrors, the art, and the little statues, Dawn says. It's a great conversation starter, but one of our big focuses, of course, is sustainability. And that means, instead of buying something new, we're giving something a second life. The 14-tap beer list from head brewer Nate Paul includes the expected IPAs, lagers, and stouts, but more unusual beers make appearances as well, such as Blueberry Belgian Double or a dark Saison with orange peel and spices. Full Circle also makes its own kombuchas, shrubs, and tepache for those looking beyond beer. When possible, ingredients foraged from the garden are used in the kombucha and house-made syrups. While the brewery doesn't have a kitchen, it does offer packaged snacks and food trucks set up on weekends. The tap room is a family-friendly, but there are no TVs, as conversation is encouraged. The address is 324 Union Boulevard, Inglewood, Ohio, 45322. Facebook.com and FullCircleBrewGarden.com are the two emails. There is no telephone number listed. Beautiful
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3: 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This is Susan, today reading The Week. Today's election story. Plattner's main victory caps busy primary night. What happened? Primary voters in Maine, South Carolina, and Nevada yesterday set up key races that could determine which party controls Congress after November's midterms. Democrats chose Maine oyster farmer and combat veteran Graham Plattner to challenge Senator Susan Collins, Republican. Republicans picked House candidates for Maine and Nevada seats they hope to flip. And Democrats chose Nevada Attorney General Aaron Ford to take on Governor Joe Lombardo, Republican. A week after California's primary, the Associated Press projected last night that Republican Steve Hilton beat Democratic billionaire Tom Steyer for second place in the gubernatorial race and will face Democrat Xavier Becerra in the general election. Who said what? On a busy primary night, Plattner's character test was the main event, USA Today said. And despite recent embarrassing revelations about his personal life, he cruised to victory. In his victory speech, Plattner openly acknowledged he has repair work to do, the AP said. South Carolina's GOP gubernatorial primary was the latest test of President Donald Trump's grip on the Republican electorate, CNN said. And while his endorsement was helpful, it wasn't a slam dunk for Lieutenant Governor Pamela Evert, who failed to get 50% and faces a June 23rd runoff. On the other hand, Reuters said, Trump appears to have ended the political career of Representatives Nancy Mace and Ralph Norman, both of whom gave up their House seats to run for governor and fell short. What next? California has come under fire for its slow vote counting, the AP said, but the final results for Maine could take even longer thanks to its ranked voting system. Today's politics story. House clears GOP's $70 billion ICE bill with no guardrails. What happened? The House yesterday gave final approval to $70 billion for ICE and Border Patrol using a budget reconciliation process that bypassed the need for any Democratic votes. The bill passed 214 to 212 along party lines. The Senate narrowly approved the bill last week. The funds are expected to pay for President Trump's migrant crackdown through the rest of his term. Who said what? The bill's passage capped months of bitter gridlock that began in late January when Democrats demanded reforms to ICE after agents killed two U.S. citizens in Minneapolis, the Wall Street Journal said. This was a major victory for GOP leaders, the New York Times said. But what began as a measure that unified Republicans eager to support Trump's hardline deportation campaign has devolved in recent weeks into a political albatross. The legislation got sidetracked over the $1 billion request for Trump's White House ballroom and by thwarted bipartisan efforts to block his politically toxic $1.8 billion anti-weaponization fund, the Associated Press said. The ballroom funds were scrapped, but like the $140 billion Republicans gave ICE and Border Patrol last year, this new $70 billion will come with virtually no strings attached. What next? Trump is expected to sign the package into law today. Today's immigration story. Audit. ICE wasted millions, imperiled camp detainees. What happened? A federal audit released yesterday detailed waste, neglect, and deadly abuse at ICE's largest immigration detention facility, Camp East Montana in Texas. The Government Accountability Office attributed most of the camp's significant pervasive issues to ICE and the Army awarding an expedited

needed, and the crime of destruction of evidence referred to law enforcement, said Representative Veronica Escobar, Democrat in Texas. A Homeland Security Department spokesperson said that far from closing, Camp East Montana is upgrading under a new contractor. It's not all bad. Egg allergy rates dropped by more than 17% among children introduced to eggs by 6 months old rather than from age 1 to 3, according to research published in the journal JAMA Pediatrics. The Australian study is the first to show a population-level reduction in egg allergy after changing infant feeding guidelines, lead author Jennifer Copeland told CNN. Experts say the research could help reassure parents concerned about when to give their children potentially allergenic foods. The radar. Microrobots could heal spinal injuries. Spinal cord injuries are notoriously difficult to treat, Rhys Blakely said in the Times of London. But researchers in Switzerland think a solution may be in sight: injectable microrobots. When the spinal cord is damaged, nerve fiber regrowth can be hampered by scarring, and the nerve cells usually cannot regenerate on their own. But studies by a team at the Multiscale Robotics Lab at ETH Zurich suggest that microrobots made from stem cells with magnetic nanoparticles could coax these cells to repair and regenerate. The studies were carried out on zebrafish and mice, so there's still a long way to go before microrobots can be tested on humans, Blakely said. But the results are promising, and scientists the world over are intrigued by the idea of microscopic repair crews guided by magnets. Further research is needed before these microrobots can be tested on humans, but the Zurich team is already thinking about ways they can be used in other medical settings. The reproducible and scalable production of microrobots using our lab-on-a-chip system demonstrates the considerable application potential, said study leader Professor Salvador Pan-Vidal. With the adaptations, microrobots could be used in wound healing and to make cardiology and oncology treatments safer, more controllable, and more effective. Different microrobots have already been shown to be successful in other areas of medicine, according to the medical news site Healthcare in Europe. Formed in droplets, they are effective at precision-targeted drug delivery, outperforming IV delivery in the amount of drug that reaches the target tissue. Today's big question: is Trump losing traction in Congress? President Donald Trump holds firm sway over the GOP and its voters, but his grip on Republican-controlled Congress may be slipping. Trump's proposed anti-weaponization fund to reward allies went down in flames after some unusual pushback from Republican lawmakers, said Vox. And his GOP allies are pushing back on personnel picks like Bill Putey for acting director of national intelligence and Todd Blanche for attorney general. Plus, House Republicans last week failed to block an effort to halt the Iran war, said Politico. What did the commentator say? The president recently demonstrated his mastery over the GOP by backing successful primary challenges to party figures like Senator Bill Cassidy, Republican of Louisiana, Senator John Cornyn, Republican from Texas, and Representative Thomas Massie, Republican of Kentucky. Those spurned figures will remain in Congress through the end of the year, though they don't appear eager to bail out the president and the more controversial aspects of his legislative agenda, said Chris Hayes at MS Now. Republicans in Congress have mostly been invertebrates during the Trump years, said Rex Hupke at USA Today. They are showing the faintest signs of embryonic spines now that midterm elections are approaching and will face constituents who can't afford gas or hamburger meat because of the president's policies. Senate Majority Leader John Thune sounds like a man who's had it with Trump, said Axios. The GOP leader has pushed back on the anti-weaponization fund and the president's primary endorsements against Senate incumbents. None of us controls what the president does, said Thune to reporters, per the outlet. Trump is reacting to the widening rift with Congress with a blend of indifference and hostility, said the Washington Post. He lambasted House Republicans who helped pass the Iran war measure and brushed off objections to his appointment of Pulte to the intelligence post. The president does not think he needs Congress and feels no need to accommodate them. Jimbo, the dangerous frog poison detox.
Some wellness practitioners are peddling a new kind of

0: detox, dabbing the poisonous secretions of an Amazonian tree frog under your skin with potentially life-threatening results. Last month, Kristen Trend, a 40-year-old wellness coach from the UK, died after reportedly using Cambo, the frog poison that has long been a traditional medicine among some indigenous people. And at least 6 deaths worldwide have been associated with the substance. Incredible, but brutal. Cambo is harvested from the defensive skin secretions of the giant monkey tree frog. In traditional Amazonian rituals, it's applied to superficial burns made on the legs or arms to produce an intense purging effect, said Martin Williams of Melbourne Swinburne University of Technology at The Conversation. Self-styled Cambo practitioners tout a range of supposed benefits, including reduced anxiety, increased energy, and complete relief from chronic pain. Many users anecdotally report positive physical, emotional, and spiritual after effects, said Williams. Cambo left Orlando Bloom with a feeling of being clearer and wide open, said the actor to GQ, describing the purge as incredible. But it was pretty brutal in terms of what it does to the body in the moment. It was coming out both ends. Danger to health. And Cambo can have severe health consequences. It can lead to hyperthermia and dangerously low sodium levels, inducing psychiatric effects that are often misinterpreted by participants as astral travel, instead of being recognized as potentially fatal conditions, said a paper published in the Curious Journal of Medical Science. It's concerning that Cambo is so widely available on the internet, as this could contribute to an uncontrolled increase in fatalities, said the study authors. In Brazil, it's illegal to sell or market Cambo. And in Australia, where there have been 2 deaths after Cambo rituals, it's categorized as a substance of such danger to health as to warrant prohibition of sale, supply, and use. Indigenous healers have used these substances for hundreds of years and have been trained to do so safely for certain specific situations, said Roger Byard, a forensic pathologist at Australia's Adelaide University. To think we can take one of their time-honored cultural practices for our own use is absolute Western arrogance. Pratt loses in L.A. mayor race. Trump stokes conspiracies. What happened? Progressive Los Angeles City Council member Nithia Raymond placed 2nd in the city's mayoral primary race and will face Mayor Karen Bass in a runoff election, the Associated Press projected yesterday. Republican reality TV personality Spencer Pratt was initially in 2nd place after last Tuesday's election, but lost ground with every vote update, and Raymond overtook him on Sunday. Pratt's slide to 3rd place is not possible, President Donald Trump claimed on social media yesterday. Rigged elections. Who said what? In California's notoriously slow vote counting process, Republicans typically vote in person and Democrats mail in their ballots, which get counted later, the AP said. These fleeting Republican leads are common enough to have a name, the Red Mirage, the New York Times said. And this year, with the Democratic gubernatorial field in flux until the end, the election was primed to create even more of a red mirage than normal. There has been no evidence of impropriety in Los Angeles, a deep blue city that hasn't had a Republican mayor in more than 2 decades, the Wall Street Journal said. But by escalating allegations of election fraud in California, Trump and his allies are turning to a playbook they have used previously to sow doubt about election results, including his 2020 loss. What next? Trump's baseless Democratic scam claims gave an unusually clear preview of how he could greet any disappointing results for his party in November, when control of Congress is at stake, the Times said. Dozens killed as 7.8 quake hits Philippines. What happened? At least 35 people died and more than 200 were injured after a magnitude 7.8 earthquake struck the southern Philippines yesterday. Multiple buildings collapsed in General Santos City, a major port on the populous island of Mindanao, and the quake also triggered deadly landslides and a 3-foot tsunami that hit neighboring islands' coasts. Who said what? The Temblor, centered at sea about 20 miles off Mindanao's southern coast, struck just as children across the country were getting ready for their first day of the new school year, said the Wall Street Journal. Powerful aftershocks then rocked the area for about 2 hours, said the Manila Times. Photos from General Santos City showed convenience stores crumbling and sheets of concrete layered on top of each other, CNN said. What next? President Ferdinand Marcos Jr. canceled school and directed disaster response teams to the affected provinces. The national government is moving, he said, and we will not leave Mindanao behind. The Philippine Red Cross said it was evaluating heavily impacted structures in General Santos City and will provide emergency assistance, first aid, and psychological support where needed. It's not all bad. California's first wildlife overpass is still under construction in Siskiyou County, but animals are already using it for safe passage. Surveillance cameras captured footage of three deer mules walking over the crossing now being built over State Route 97. Dozens of deer and elk have been killed by cars on the stretch of road in recent years, making the bridge and fencing critical for wildlife movement, said the Los Angeles Times. Research shows these structures reduce collisions between vehicles and wildlife and encourage biodiversity. Kushner's Resort gets an icy Albanian welcome. The goal of the first son-in-law to open a luxury resort on Albania's coast has hit a speed bump. Albanian investigators have begun digging into the private equity firm spearheading the project, Kushner's Affinity Partners. And mass public protests over the resort have become a flashpoint for broader civic frustrations. What began as a local land dispute on Albania's southern coast, said France, 24, has now become a forum for wider grievances over corruption, arrogance of power, and disgruntlement with the ruling government. Flamingo Revolution. The proposed luxury resort project is slated for construction on the uninhabited Adriatic island of Sizan and hundreds of acres of the Vaso Narda protected site, a sensitive coastal wetland area home to flamingos, seals, and sea turtle nesting sites, said Politico. So protesters gathered outside Prime Minister Edi Rahman's office this week using a pink flamingo as their emblem, said the BBC. The symbol echoes the deployment of a yellow duck used in Serbian civic protests, but here reflects the protesters' very specific concerns about the project's environmental impact, which is why the movement has now been nicknamed Albania's Flamingo Revolution, said France 24. But Asher Abusera, Kushner's business partner on the project, claims the development will focus on responsible stewardship and enhancing the environment, said the BBC. Total lack of transparency. Initially a local development dispute, the project has spiraled into a national political crisis, said the Toronto Times, triggering mass protests and calls for Rama's resignation. From start to finish, there has been a total lack of transparency, said leading Albanian conservationist Alexander Trasht to The Guardian. We have seen no public consultation or public documentation regarding permits. Broader frustrations. No longer only about a resort, the growing protests are now a vehicle for wider anger over Albanian civic society, said the Toronto Times. It's more or less everything at the protest, said Talent Bino, the president of the Albanians Ornithological Society, to the New York Times. You find people from the left, people from the right, people from different religious beliefs. U.S.-Iran exchange blows as peace talks stall. What happened? A lasting deal to end the Iran war looked ever more remote this week as the U.S. and Iran exchanged barrages of missiles and drones in some of the most intense fighting since agreeing to a ceasefire in April. An Iranian attack on the international airport in Kuwait, a U.S. ally, killed a civilian, the first fatality in a Gulf Arab state since the ceasefire took effect, and wounded 63 others. Iran also targeted U.S. bases in Bahrain and Kuwait and a container ship the Revolutionary Guard said belonged to the American Zionist enemy. Iran claimed the U.S. started the latest clash by striking an oil tanker as it tried to evade the U.S. blockade of Iranian ports. The U.S. also hit Iranian drone and radar sites. Both sides said they were acting in self-defense and that the ceasefire remained in effect. After Tehran shut down peace talks with the U.S. over Israel's escalating assault on Hezbollah strongholds, in Beirut. Trump directed Israeli Prime Minister Benjamin Netanyahu to dial back the offensive on the Iran-backed Lebanese militia. Axios reported that Trump called Netanyahu effing crazy in a phone call, adding, "Everybody hates Israel because of this." Trump subsequently announced that both Israel and Hezbollah had agreed to de-escalate. Trump shifted gears repeatedly on a potential deal, saying resolution was near, but also that negotiations were getting very boring and that he couldn't care less if they ended. "If they're over," he said, "they're over." In a major rebuke to the president, four Republicans joined Democrats in the House to pass a measure, 215-208, directing Trump to secure approval from Congress to continue the three-month-old war or withdraw U.S. forces. What the columnist said. "Waiting on a U.S.-Iran peace agreement is like waiting for Godot," said Erin McLean in the Free Press. "Trump keeps claiming one is around the corner, but there's a basic problem. The two sides' current demands are irreconcilable. Having seized control of the Strait of Hormuz, Iran isn't inclined to give up its new leverage over the global economy. And hoping to rebuild its nuclear program, Tehran is also in no rush to surrender its stockpile of enriched uranium." Meanwhile, Trump doesn't seem willing to make good on his threats to restart a military offensive, but won't admit defeat by taking a weak deal. "A growing rift between Trump and Netanyahu is complicating peace talks," said Karim Shelah in the Associated Press. "Trump is under pressure at home to resolve the war as high energy prices rattle voters and threaten Republican prospects in the midterms. But Netanyahu is being pushed to take tougher action against Hezbollah, whose attacks have displaced residents of northern Israel. Israel has every right to bombard Hezbollah," said the Wall Street Journal in an editorial. "Last week, the group fired an average of 125 rockets and 49 drones at Israel every day. No country can live with that. Rather than tie Israel's hands, Trump should force Iran to rein in its terror proxy." "In a battle of wills, Iran has the edge," said Karim Sadjapur in The Atlantic. "America is the attention deficit superpower under Trump, who thought he could overthrow Iran's regime in a matter of days and is now itchy to move on. In contrast, the Islamic Republic is an obsessive-compulsive revolutionary state, a regime with a half-century fixation on resisting America rather than advancing the welfare of its own people. In a zero-sum negotiation, that monomaniacal focus is a greater currency than American military power." "We don't need a deal with Iran," said Dan McLaughlin in National Review. "In fact, we may be better off without one. To make concessions to reopen the strait would be to pay for what we already had before the war. If we just walk away, we can maintain economic sanctions that are harming the regime, and we're on firmer ground to restart military operations if Tehran attacks civilian ships. To walk with no deal won't look like much of a win, but it's better than accepting a flawed nuclear pact comparable to the Obama-led agreement Trump tore up in 2018. "Trump would surely love to walk away," said Fred Kaplan in Slate. "But that leaves open the fate of the Strait of Hormuz, which Iran won't unblock without concessions. What he'll do now is unclear. He blundered into this conflict with no clear vision, ignoring multiple warnings about the risks. He's now in denial over the multidimensional mess he's created, with no apparent strategy and no clear pathway out. It is with such acts of carelessness that leaders lose their credibility and empires lose their power." Wasn't all bad. Harry Heisman, 98, set a new Guinness World Record for the oldest male wing walker last week after spending several minutes atop the wings of a biplane soaring above Duxford Airfield in Cambridge, UK. "I've dreamed of doing this since I was a young child," Heisman said. "To finally live that dream at 98 years old is beyond anything I could ever have imagined." At 14, Heisman helped construct aircraft used in the D-Day landings, and he was inspired to wingwalk after seeing a flying circus in a movie. Heisman spent 11 months preparing physically for the event, which he used to raise money for charity. His physiotherapist said Heisman could barely get out of a chair when they started training. When Madeline Glynn, 8, overheard her Lakewood, Ohio neighbor, Ethan Hayes, playing guitar in the backyard, she wrote him a note asking him to play Taylor Swift and sent it over the fence as a paper airplane. Hayes got the message and strummed Swift's Love Story. A recording of the exchange went viral on TikTok and reached members of Swift's team. A month later, the pop star sent Glenn a handwritten note addressed to Dearest Madeline, and Hayes received a new guitar along with a note explaining, in case you need a backup. DOJ retreats on Trump's revenge fund. What happened? Faced with growing backlash from congressional Republicans and a momentum-halting court ruling, the Justice Department announced this week that it had stopped work on a planned $1.776 billion anti-weaponization fund designed to reward President Trump's allies and January 6 insurrectionists. A day after his department said it will abide by a federal judge's temporary order to suspend creation of the fund, which is part of a legal settlement between Trump and the IRS over a tax return leak in 2020, Acting Attorney General Ted Blanche told lawmakers they were not moving forward with the fund, period. He didn't commit to putting that promise in writing as the week went to press. It was unclear whether his testimony would be enough to sway GOP senators who had threatened to hold up $70 billion in immigration enforcement funding unless the White House nixes the fund. That legal settlement also granted Trump, his family, and his businesses immunity from IRS probes of any tax returns filed prior to the agreement. Blanche said that element would remain intact despite vigorous bipartisan opposition in Congress. Senator John Curtis, Republican from Utah, called the audit shield part of the problem with the deal. "I need it dead. Dead," he said. Meanwhile, at the urging of 35 former federal judges, Judge Kathleen Williams, who closed the IRS lawsuit last month, announced she's investigating whether Trump potentially deceived her court by filing a frivolous lawsuit for the sole purpose of forcing a settlement. What the columnist said, "It's refreshing to see Republicans stand up to an especially brazen and widely covered act of Trump corruption," said Zach Beauchamp in Vox. "But the circumstances here are specific. The DHS funding bill is a must-pass for Trump, giving lawmakers real leverage. They're also looking toward November, knowing that giving Trump a fund to pay out January 6 rioters would be awful election year politics. Republicans' instincts for political survival can at least assert themselves in democratically valuable ways." Congress's work isn't done, said the Wall Street Journal in an editorial. The Retribution Fund is one of Trump's worst ideas, but he still maintains that supporters and pardoned rioters should be reimbursed for a crooked government. His pal Senator Lindsey Graham, Republican from South Carolina, has already suggested Congress could create its own version of an anti-weaponization fund as a workaround, ending the fund legislatively by adding language to the immigration package, for instance, is the only way to drive a stake through it. "The surviving part of the deal might actually be more important for Trump," said Steve Bannon in MS Now. The unprecedented agreement barring the IRS from pursuing any and all claims effectively wipes the slate clean of any past misconduct by Trump and his family. One investigation that Trump has been fighting for years, for instance, could have cost him $100 million alone. Perhaps the fund is headed for the dustbin, but Trump's broader corruption scandal remains very much alive. Controversy of the week. Trump, setting Republicans up for a midterms disaster? "Is President Trump finally tired of winning?" asked Sean McCreesh in the New York Times. Asked in a cabinet meeting last week if he feels pressure to end the Iran war before November's elections, Trump airily replied, "I don't care about the midterms." In the context of Iran, Trump's posture of nonchalance is defensible. Presidents shouldn't let politics sway their thinking on matters of war. But GOP lawmakers are starting to wonder if Trump couldn't care less about their party's bleak electoral prospects. Republicans trail Democrats by 7.6% in the generic ballot, dragged down by Iran, high gas prices, Trump's slumping approval ratings, 38% and falling, and the belief, shared by 77% of Americans, including most Republicans, that Trump's policies have driven up the cost of living. Without a course correction, the GOP could lose both the House and Senate in November, a prospect suddenly more likely after Trump's endorsement lifted Ken Paxton, the scandal-drenched MAGA loyalist, over incumbent Texas Senator John Cornyn in a recent primary. But instead of assuring cash-strapped Americans that he feels their pain, Trump spends his days constructing pricey pet projects from his gilded White House ballroom to a 250-foot triumphal arch. These don't seem like the actions of someone who's especially bothered about what's coming after the summer. "Don't be fooled," said Frank Bruni, also in the Times. Trump's ego won't let him confess his midterm anxieties, but beneath the bluster and makeup, he's sweating. Look at how hard he's pressured red state legislatures to redraw their electoral maps to gain a handful of seats in November, and how he's haranguing congressional Republicans to pass new voting laws to depress Democratic turnout. And the electoral landscape this fall might not be as grim for Republicans as it looks now, said John Smith in the Free Press. Progressives are pushing Democrats toward nominating class warriors like Maine's Graham Platner and Michigan's Abdul El-Sayed, potentially alienating moderate voters in what could otherwise be easily winnable races. I suspect Trump is relaxed about the midterms because there might be a political upside regardless of who wins, said Abby McCloskey in Bloomberg. If the House and Senate turn blue, Trump will gain the scapegoat that his second term has lacked. He can blame any and all shortcomings on Congress's new Democratic majority. And if empowered Democrats push left-wing legislation and try to impeach him, Trump will get to replay his favorite roles, victim of the elite and protector against the progressive tide. "There's a January 6-size hole in such analyses," said Joe Mathis in his Substack newsletter. Trump's indifference to the midterms more likely flows from the fact that he has plans in place, this time fully thought out, to ignore or reverse the results unless they are favorable to him. "None of this explains why Trump suddenly cares so little about his popularity," said Paul Waldman in MS.Now. "Perhaps he's contemplating his post-2029 legacy. He may be comfortable with being loathed by two-thirds of the country so long as there are gigantic buildings with his name on them. And his newfound indifference to approval ratings may be liberating. Trump has spent his life trying to free himself of any and all constraints, the law, civility, political norms, international alliances, so he can do whatever he wants. The interests of his party and Americans are just more things tying him down, and he's going to cut those cords. Only in America." A Pennsylvania woman is suing American Airlines for refusing to recognize the three dogs she boarded with as service animals. Melanie Mellon, 73, claims a flight attendant forced her off a January flight because he disliked her dogs, two Bichon Frises and a Labradoodle, not because America caps service animals at two per passenger. Mellon's husband, a retired lawyer and philanthropist, is also suing the airline, claiming the incident has caused him diminished quality of marital life. An Oregon ballot initiative would make hunting, fishing, and livestock farming into criminal offenses. The measure cleared the 117,173 signature threshold to appear on the November ballot, exposing the state's 830,000 licensed hunters and anglers to prosecution, at least in theory. This initiative is unlikely to secure 50% of the vote, the organizers acknowledge, although we would, of course, love for that to happen. The U.S. at a glance, from Longview, Washington. Deadly explosion. The bodies of 11 missing workers at a Washington state paper mill were recovered last week after one of the deadliest industrial disasters in decades. A tank holding 600,000 gallons of a caustic chemical known as white liquor ruptured at the Nippon Dynawave packaging plant, which uses the chemical to turn wood chips into packaging for beverage cartons. The blast took place during an early morning shift change, and the bodies of several workers were found in an area where they would gather to receive their assignments for the day. 9 bodies were recovered at the site. 2 more victims died at the hospital. Several other workers suffered severe chemical burns. State and federal regulators are now investigating the cause of the disaster. John Breslin, former chair of the U.S. Chemical Safety Board, said something must have been dramatically wrong with the tank that caused it to rupture or collapse. From Des Moines, going mainstream. Establishment candidates this week emerged victorious in numerous primaries as mainstream Democrats held off progressive challengers, and a Trump-endorsed candidate lost for the first time this primary season. President Trump-backed Representative Randy Feenstra in Iowa's Republican gubernatorial contest, but businessman Zach Lahn narrowly defeated him. Iowa state lawmaker Josh Turek, whom Senate Minority Leader Chuck Schumer endorsed, cruised past progressive fellow state legislator Zach Walls in the Democratic Senate primary, while former Navy helicopter pilot Rebecca Bennett handily won the Democratic primary in a New Jersey swing district. Establishment figures also thrived in California. Republican Steve Hilton, a former Fox News host, and Democrat Xavier Becerra, health secretary under President Joe Biden, led the gubernatorial primary ahead of populist businessman Tom Steyer. The Los Angeles mayoral race remained undecided, but incumbent Karen Bass secured her spot in the runoff. From Ashburn, Virginia, CIA agent arrested. A senior CIA official arrested last month and charged with stealing more than $40 million in gold bars once worked with Steven Feinberg, the deputy secretary of defense, the New York Times reported. David Rush, a 17-year CIA veteran, worked with Feinberg on the president's intelligence advisory board during Trump's first term, though officials say they did not work together closely and that Feinberg was not involved in the mysterious operation that led to Rush's arrest. Rush is alleged to have requested tens of millions of dollars in gold bars and foreign currency for work-related expenses. When the agency was unable to locate the assets, they alerted the FBI, which searched Rush's home and allegedly found 303 gold bars, roughly $2 million in cash, and more than 30 luxury watches. Rush is also accused of lying about his education and military service record when applying for his government job. From Birmingham, Alabama, redistricting. The Supreme Court this week allowed Alabama to move forward with a congressional map that eliminates a majority black district and will likely give Republicans an additional House seat. Alabama's current map has two majority black districts, but after the High Court in April sharply curbed the consideration of race in redistricting, state Republicans quickly moved to deploy a 2023 map that had previously been ruled illegal, containing six majority white districts, and only one majority black. A federal court in May blocked that map as unconstitutional again. But the justices said the lower court failed to follow our instruction and interfered with an imminent election. Alabama's primary was last month, but Republican Governor Kay Ivey authorized special elections in August for the districts affected by the new map. The court today doubles down on chaos, Justice Sonia Sotomayor wrote in the dissent. From Newark, New Jersey, ICE protests. Demonstrations continued this week outside Delaney Hall, a Newark immigration detention center, where 300 detainees entered their second week of a hunger strike over inhumane conditions. New Jersey sued private prison owner GEO Group for refusing to allow health inspectors inside the facility to verify reports that detainees were being held in overcrowded rooms, denied medical care, and served rotten food. Democratic Governor Mikey Sherrill agreed to see the conditions herself and was refused access, and Senator Andy Kim, Democrat from New Jersey, was hit by pepper spray from ICE agents in a standoff with protesters. Delaney Hall is a failure, said Kim. The only way to make this right for our communities is to shut it down. Newark police said 61 people had been arrested since a curfew was established in the area. The Department of Homeland Security said the detainees received comprehensive medical care and three meals a day, adding that no lawbreakers in the history of human civilization have been better treated. From Washington, D.C., trans troops victory. A federal appeals court temporarily blocked the Trump administration from removing 28 transgender members of the military, saying that the ban issued last week by Defense Secretary Pete Hegseth on transgender personnel was intended to harm a politically unpopular group and was likely unconstitutional. The 2-to-1 ruling applies only to the 28 plaintiffs, but those plaintiffs have asked the court to extend the protection to all transgender troops that have been forced out or left the services. The military last year counted about 4,200 trans people among its ranks, about 0.1% of the armed forces. The Pentagon is likely to appeal. "See you at SCOTUS," Hegseth wrote online, referring to the Supreme Court. As part of his increasing focus on culture war issues, Hegseth recently blocked 9 Navy officers from being promoted to 1-star generals because of their past participation in past diversity-related events. The group included 3 women and 2 black men. Lee Jean Carroll, Trump's revenge play. "President Trump has found a new way to terrorize the woman he sexually abused," said Eli Quinnen in the New Republic. CNN reported last week that the Justice Department recently opened a criminal investigation into journalist E. Jean Carroll, who successfully sued Trump in 2023 for $5 million for sexually assaulting her at a New York City department store in the mid-90s. She later won an $83 million defamation lawsuit against Trump for repeatedly denying the attack on the grounds that Carroll is a whack job and not my type. Now Trump wants to make her pay. The DOJ, according to CNN, is investigating whether Carroll, 82, committed perjury by failing to disclose in a 2022 deposition that LinkedIn co-founder and Democratic megadonor Reid Hoffman was paying part of her legal fees. The DOJ last week denied the existence of such an investigation, perhaps sensing that going after Carroll might be too audacious even for Trump, said Sharon Ellian Slate. Instead, prosecutors seem to be targeting Hoffman for possible money laundering, obstruction, and conspiracy. "If that's true, I don't know if it's any better," said Andrew McCarthy in National Review. "The case for investigating Carroll was non-existent. She said in the deposition that no third party was contributing to her legal fees, then corrected that apparent misstatement to a judge and Trump's legal team 2 weeks later. That suggests she was not being willfully false, the high standard for proving perjury. As for Hoffman, he appears to have done nothing illegal by footing another person's legal bills. Trump's Save America PAC similarly spent $44 million defending the president's allies during multiple investigations. Trump's latest lawfare misadventure has no chance of succeeding in court. The best thing he could do is let this one go." "Convictions hardly matter to Trump," said David Graham in The Atlantic. "Even if the probe sputters, a spurious criminal investigation is a form of extrajudicial punishment. Other Trump lawfare victims like former FBI boss James Comey and New York Attorney General Letitia James have been forced to spend time and money on their defense and to deal with the surge of hate from the MAGA faithful. There's no escaping the rot in the Justice Department," said Michelle Goldberg in the New York Times. While many of the lawfare cases are being headed by Trump apparatchiks, career employees are also getting pulled into Trump's vendettas and are working on politicized prosecutions. It all raises a question: how long can decent people continue to work for such a corrupted institution? The 250th, celebrating with blood sport. "Are Americans ready for bloody cage fights on the White House soft South lawn?" asked Jack Croce in Rolling Stone. On June 14th, President Trump will celebrate both his 80th birthday and the America's 250th anniversary with a card of 7 outdoor UFC fights at the People's House. These mixed martial arts fights, in which kicks to the head, elbows to the face, punch-prone fighters, and chokeholds are all legal, are big in the right-leaning manosphere, and with Trump, who calls it the greatest sport. The president, who recently bought stock in UFC's parent company, is pals with Dana White, the company's CEO, who has openly allied the sport with Trump. The UFC is allegedly footing the bill for the spectacle, which will take place in a temporary arena that can hold some 4,000 fans, with up to 90,000 watching on a screen outside. The Pentagon has placed a casting call for brawny troops in short-sleeve uniforms to help fill the stands, so long as they meet a certain physical standard. The kitschy Las Vegas-style venue highlights just how extensively Trump has remade the White House grounds to his liking, said Eric Forster in the Daily Beast. A hulking steel arch that's 9 stories tall and decked out in patriotic red, white, and blue graphics has been raised over the stage and seating area. It looms over the torn-up construction site for Trump's $400 million ballroom, where the East Wing once stood. Erecting this garish monstrosity is among Trump's worst insults to Washington's once dignified architecture, said Zisha Naleem in MS.now. But his endorsement of brutality on White House grounds sends an even darker message than the aesthetic desecration. Violence can be glorious and patriotic. Gladiatorial combat is just one way Trump has turned our national birthday into a royalist celebration of himself, said David Froom in The Atlantic. He's seeking to emblazon his face on coinage and currency, displaying his image on banners in downtown Washington, repainting the Lincoln Memorial reflecting pool of garish blue, and gilding bronze horse statues. The 250th celebration should have been an easy layup, a gimme, a chance for a now unpopular second-term president to reinvent himself as the leader of all the American people. But he's unable to rise above his egomania and has made a pitiful shambles of what should have been a glorious moment. Ukraine. Putin is in deep trouble. Vladimir Putin is cornered in lashing out, said the Washington Post in an editorial. 4 years ago, the Russian dictator predicted that his invasion of Ukraine would crush the country in a matter of weeks. But as the conflict grinds on, Ukraine is slowly gaining the upper hand. With Ukraine's innovative drones taking a huge toll, Russian forces are suffering 35,000 casualties per month and have lost 1 million troops to death and injury since the war began. In April, the country suffered a net loss of territory for the first time since 2024. Ukrainian missiles and drones are now reaching far into Russia, including Moscow, leading the obviously desperate Putin to ratchet up missile and drone strikes on Ukrainian apartment buildings and to threaten Ukraine's European allies. After a Russian drone hit an apartment building in Romania last week, Putin's attack dog aide Dmitry Medvedev warned that citizens of EU states will not be able to sleep peacefully. Putin's desperation makes him even more dangerous, said John Smith in the Wall Street Journal. Now that it's clear Putin is holding a losing hand in Ukraine, he may try to reshuffle the cards by expanding the conflict to neighboring nations. In recent weeks, Russian authorities have made increasingly bellicose statements against the Baltic states, threatening to bomb Latvia and apparently sending drones that triggered an air raid alarm in Lithuania. Russia also published the addresses of companies in 8 European nations that it said were helping Ukraine build drones, warning of unpredictable consequences if they don't stop. Attacking NATO countries would be a huge gamble for even the risk-taking Putin, but he clearly sees Europe as an implacable enemy that must be punished or destroyed. Putin is worried not only about the war, but about his own position, said Gideon Rockman in the Financial Times. Obstacles to Putin's removal remain formidable, but as the country's economy sags under the weight of the war-fueled inflation and higher taxes, there are visible signs of dissent within the Russian elite. It's widely understood that peace may require a new face and fresh thinking, which threatens his grip on power. Nobody has a map for what comes next, said the economist. Putin's war in Ukraine has created a situation that in chess is known as a zugzwang, when every move worsens the position. As he flails, Russians are already starting to imagine a future without him. Plattner, does character still matter? What other skeletons are lurking in Graham Plattner's closet, asked Jeffrey Bleihark in National Review. In recent months, we've learned that Maine's presumptive Democratic Senate nominee had a Nazi death's head tattoo on his chest for 20 years, posted on Reddit that white rural Americans are racist and stupid, and all cops are bastards, and despite presenting himself as a humble oysterman and Marine veteran, is a graduate of one of the nation's most elite private schools. Now, just a week before Maine Democrats decide who will take on GOP Senator Susan Collins in November, a new scandal has emerged, and it's quite the doozy. Multiple outlets report that in early 2025, months before announcing his candidacy, Plattner, 41, was caught by his wife juggling as many as 6 separate sexting relationships with other people. Predictably, progressives are sticking by their philandering, Nazi-curious guy, said David Harsey in the New York Post. Senator Elizabeth Warren, Democrat from Massachusetts, said she's worried about gas prices, not Plattner's texts. So much for the idea that Democrats are the adults in the room. This latest scandal won't sink Plattner, said River Page in the Free Press. His flaws seem familiar and forgivable to the working and middle-class voters who make up the bulk of Maine's electorate. Many of them have regrettable tattoos, and they don't care about the ink Plattner got while drunk on shore leave in his 20s. What they do care about is his support for popular ideas like Medicare for All and taxing the rich. That he genuinely does seem like a guy you could meet at a dive bar doesn't hurt either. I'd prefer a candidate who had not cheated on his wife, said Jerusalem Desmas in the argument, but Democratic control of the Senate is the best path forward for shoring up our democracy. Plattner is a scumbag, but he's a scumbag Mainers should vote for. This downward spiral began with Donald Trump, said Matt Lewis in the Los Angeles Times. When a failed Nepo baby and middling reality TV star can become president, be found liable for sexual abuse, oversee an attack on the U.S. Capitol, and then return to power anyway, traditional ideas about character and electability stop being relevant. Texas Republicans just picked State Attorney General Ken Paxton as their Senate nominee. His fraud and infidelity scandals probably helped him beat the establishment incumbent by signaling his willingness to fight. The defining lesson of the Trump era may be this: nothing is disqualifying anymore. Noted from the New York Times, more than 10,000 federal lawyers have left their positions since early 2025, about 1/5 of those employed at the end of 2024. Most cabinet-level agencies have lost more than 20% of their lawyers under the second Trump administration. Only the Department of Homeland Security, which is overseeing the immigration crackdown, has expanded its legal workforce. From the Time, President Trump now weighs 238 pounds, 14 pounds more than in April 2025, according to a post-checkup report by the White House physician. That puts Trump's body mass index at 29.7, just below the cutoff of 30 for being termed obese. The president, who turns 80 this month, is nonetheless in excellent health, said the report. From Notice, the National Park Service is spending $5 million to restore and coat 4 bronze-winged horses near the Lincoln Memorial in 23.75-carat gold leaf. President Trump has so far allocated at least $95 million in taxpayer funds for beautification projects around Washington, D.C. From ProPublica, the Pentagon last year gave a $620 million loan to Vulcan Elements, a rare earth magnet startup in which Donald Trump Jr.'s venture capital company holds an undisclosed stake, following a direct request from Peter Navarro, an advisor to President Trump and a friend of Donald Jr. After Navarro's request, Pentagon staffers worked long hours to get the loan through in a matter of weeks, according to an inside source. You have been listening to The Week on CSCR. This is Susan signing out. Have a great day. Bye.
1: You've been listening to The Week here on the Cleveland Sight Center Network. Thanks for listening and have a good day. Is a brief poetry moment. This poem by Jane Kenyon is entitled Spring Changes. The autumnal drone of my neighbor cutting wood across the pond and the soundlessness of winter give way to hammering. Must be he's roofing or building a shed or fence. Some form of spring-induced material advance. Mother called early to say she sold the house. I'll fly out, help her sort and pack, and give and throw away. One thing I'd like, the
2: yellow hand-painted pottery vase that's crimped at the edge like the crust of a pie. So gay, but they almost never used it, who knows why. A new young pair will paint and mow and fix the picket fence, wash windows face to face in May, he outside on a ladder, she inside on a chair, mouthing kisses and, be careful, through the glass. This is Ellen Mayer looking forward to being with you.

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2: Narrating articles from AARP, the magazine, February and March 2025. From Robert Love, Editor-in-Chief of AARP, the magazine. Money woes? Been there. Financial setbacks can hit without warning. Everybody needs a recovery plan. There's an old saying, which I have modified, says Robert Love, for our purposes here. Into each life a little financial rain must fall, but by the time we're 50 or older, who hasn't weathered the storms of a job loss or a health crisis? Who hasn't sat down with family at the kitchen table to figure out a path through a panic? Having spent my career, he says, in journalism, one of many fields that has been dramatically transformed in the internet age, I look back on my earlier self and see someone midway across a rope bridge suspended over a deep canyon. There were times when fire burned the bridge on one side and the rope frayed at the other, and at those times the race was to get to safety, or, as fate would have it, to the next canyon and bridge. That's the cartoon version, but yes, like so many Americans, I have been laid off or taken pay cuts so deep they felt like being fired. Three times, in fact. Then, too, there was the fire that drove us from our house for 3 years, and each time there was little choice but to figure out how to bounce back. I sat down with my wife, and we planned. We treated finding a new job for me as a new job. I wrote a detailed plan of action for myself while my wife went to work on our budget, figuring out how to split a penny three ways. I looked up old colleagues for freelance assignments, or as it's now called, gig work. In this issue of AARP, the magazine, we look at three other Americans who faced significant financial shocks and had to bounce back after 50. In shock, betrayal, disaster, you'll read about and hear about the ways that illness, marital issues, and natural disasters can upend a well-planned financial life. And you'll learn how determination, savvy, and a new perspective can help people recover. The feature was put together by George Manis, our money and finance editor. George has been writing about investing in personal finance for more than 25 years, and he takes the challenge personally. You may have seen him in the pages of AARP Bulletin, recounting his first-person money adventures, working as a volunteer tax preparer, trying to sell his old coins, or intentionally ruining his own credit score to discover how you can avoid doing that to yours. Luckily, George's credit report is on the mend, and as you can tell from where you're reading this, I managed to find steady work again. I'm clocking my 11th year as editor-in-chief of this publication. I hope that your financial skies stay mainly sunny, and that even when they're not, the advice and inspiration in our story can be your umbrella in a storm. The A-List, five surprising things about Kevin Bacon. 1. He was the baby of 6 Bacon children, the youngest by 8 years. So I was 100% an accident, he says. My parents were loving and big on creativity. Write a song and play it. Bang on a pot. Do something. But when I left home, I was on my own. 2. He's had his ass kicked. When I got the call to be in Animal House 1978, I thought I was off to the races. Then I went to the premiere, but wasn't given the VIP ticket. I was on the other side of the rope, watching the cast get out of the limo and walk down the red carpet. If you want to stick it out, you've got to have thick skin, because you will get your ass kicked. 3. He still doesn't think he's made it. I really don't, he says, but I would say there was a moment when I thought, I don't have to go back to waiting tables. That was probably around 1982, when Diner came out. 4. He's been married to Kira Sedgwick since 1988, but don't ask for their secret. I hesitate because it ends up being a quote that minimizes 36 years of marriage. And think about what the possible answers would be. Oh, she's my best friend. Get out of here. Marriage doesn't work. Look how many end up in divorce. And I'm not sure it's a good idea, honestly. It's like, yes, we're still married, and that's that. It's astounding, considering the number of failures I've had, that this magazine would even be willing to talk to me, he says. 5. The whole 6 degrees thing has been a blessing and a curse. I say this with gratitude for coming as far as I have and being able to make a living at what I love to do. But with 6 degrees, there's an element of almost being more famous for being me than the work I've done. Flush with features. Technology inevitably comes to toilets. Fresh off a 14-hour flight from New York, I arrived in Tokyo in a jet-lagged brain fog. I found a surprise in my hotel room that night, a toilet that illuminated itself and had a warm seat. But then came the hard part, flushing. The toilet was outfitted with buttons next to the seat, offering myriad functions. Luckily, there were pictographs, like tiny cartoons. I discovered the warm water bidet spray. Upon returning to the U.S., I found myself missing this high-tech throne. Many Americans agree. A 2024 National Kitchen and Bath Association trend report says U.S. buyers are interested in toilets that self-clean after every flush, warm the seat, and open and close the lid automatically. Part of this can be attributed to the aging of America. Andrew Van Gordon, a Kohler senior product manager, says such functions can be beneficial in a household with someone dealing with mobility issues. But how much are technological advancements in toileting worth? A seat with bidet functions can go for about $285 to $350. Full-on smart toilets start at about $1,100, but can exceed $8,000. All this advanced technology is moving beyond pampering. A company called Kasana expects to bring a toilet seat to market next year that will monitor your blood pressure. Full disclosure, Kasana is a participant in the AgeTech Collaborative from AARP. I wasn't thinking about

allergens, or bugs. Cosmetics and perfume. If the seller dipped a finger into the product, bacteria and fungi may have been introduced. Sealed or not, some may be past their shelf life. Already used, diluted, or tampered with, the Food and Drug Administration warns. In a divorce, who gets the dog? When Tara and Mark Osterling divorced, they faced a question common among older couples. Can we share custody of the dog? The answer is yes. The upstate New Yorkers worked with a mediator to draw up an agreement spelling out expectations for their mixed breed. Neither will withhold access to Willie without due cause. They'll collaborate to provide primary care in the event of his illness or injury. If one travels, the other will take over Willie's care and will not pass on that care to an unapproved third party. Dana Marie Panella, an associate attorney in Sharon Center, Ohio, says some couples don't wait until divorce. They draw up custody arrangements when they get the pet. She calls such an agreement a pup nup. Sleepy time tunes. Need better slumber? Try some ambient music. As an insomniac, I've tried many methods to fall back to sleep after 3 a.m. wake-ups. I have found that the best sedative is music, specifically ambient music. Ambient music is a genre of original music with slow tempos, gentle sustained tones, ample reverb, and scant percussion and bass, says Victor Szabo, author of Turn On, Tune In, Drift Off, Ambient Music's Psychedelic Past. Musician Brian Eno coined ambient music and began to popularize it with his 1978 album Ambient One, Music for Airports. Other names to look for: Jen Hassel, Elaine Redake, Ryuichi Sakamoto, and Stars of the Limited. Studies have validated ambient music's ability to improve sleep quality, says Jesse Kosky, an assistant clinical professor at the UC Davis Medical Center. It works via a process called entrainment, a phenomenon whereby our body's natural rhythms, like heart rate and breathing, sync up with the tempo of a musical piece. Kosky says that listening to music with 60 to 80 beats per minute can lower your heart rate. For those who grew up on rock, ambient music can feel boring, but that's the point. Eno was a nervous flyer and used it as a sort of sonic Valium. It's useful when you want to be sedated. Booming Bruce. Hank Azaria channels the boss on stage. He's known for voices Moe the bartender and police chief Wiggum on The Simpsons, but now Hank Azaria is also using his vocal talents to sing the songs of Bruce Springsteen with his group the Easy Street Band, a couple of Azaria's favorite Springsteen songs. Backstreets, 1975. We've all had teenage heartbreak, but the difference between us mortals and Bruce is that he writes an operatic opus. I ate ice cream and cried to my mom. Grown Up, 1973. That's the song I love to sing most on stage. I tell a story about my son, Hal. He's 15 years old, and he's the opposite of me in such good ways. Upfront Tech, suppressing bad memories. You can hide Facebook notifications on any device with a few simple steps. Facebook believes it's doing you a favor by reminding you about posts you've made in the past. Called memories, these resurfaced items are visible only to you unless you decide to share them. Hey, look at this cute thing my kid did 10 years ago. But for some older users, memories can be painful. 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You have a couple of options to minimize distress. 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

0: 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Can I unsend a text or email after having second thoughts? The answer, in some cases, yes, but you must act quickly. 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After sending an email, tap Undo Send at the bottom of the screen. By default, you have up to 10 seconds to recall a message, though you can change the delay to last longer in your settings. 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When sending Apple's version of a text message to most other Apple users, you can unsend the message within 20 seconds. On an iPhone or iPad, press down on the message bubble, then tap Undo Send. The recipient will get a note that a message was discarded but won't see its contents. Unfortunately, there is no way to unsend a standard text message. Roseanne Cash. The singer-songwriter riffs on life with her parents, finding normal, and the importance of legacy. The beginning matters. She says that my parents were very young and extremely poor when I was born. My mother had two dresses, and they had one fountain pen, which they had to share. Dad, the musician Johnny Cash, took it to work so Mom couldn't write anything down until he brought it home, and then my dad went on the road all the time. My mom had a lot of anxiety about that, and about my dad starting fires. Once the whole hillside burned, which was an accident. He was driving his tractor through dry brush. I still remember the feel of the smoke in my chest. And my mother suspected my dad was having affairs. When he got with June Carter, it was clear he was moving away. My mother became depressed and anorexic and probably had a borderline personality. So I had to become an adult, caring for my three younger sisters. As an artist, I don't believe you have to keep suffering, but I think the original wounds can be source material, a place that's open. Seek refuge. I love language. I love grammar and punctuation, the Oxford comma, the sound of words, chromatopoeia, Shakespeare. At four, I desperately wanted to go to school. I asked my mother about every word I saw. I wanted to go to the library and read. There was so much going on at home that I tried to find safety in my imaginary life, and in the library, and in books and music, particularly when I got to be in my early teens. All that was refuge, and it seeded the inspiration for later. Learning what's normal. John Leventhal, her husband, says that I front normal. Coming from such an abnormal childhood, I worked really hard to seem normal my whole life. I would think to myself, what do people do on New Year's Eve? They drink champagne. Okay, I'll do that. It's the reason I love the Little House books. It's washing on Monday, scrubbing on Tuesday, baking on Wednesday. Make change happen. When I was 20, she said, I spent 6 months in London working for a record company, and it utterly changed my life. I was trying to make myself something different while I was there. That's harder when you're older. How to channel a song. If it doesn't sound too self-aggrandizing, I'd say there are songs out in the universe that are complete, and if you've gotten to a certain place in your songwriting, you can receive them. Embrace your legacy. When the Country Music Hall of Fame asked me to do an exhibition, Roseanne Cash, time is a mirror. Through March 2026, I started pulling out lyric books and photographs and clothing, like the green suede jacket that my dad had made for me in Greenwich Village when I was 14. These things are now really precious to me, and I realized that some of the things you push away the hardest when you're young are the things that you embrace the tightest when you get older. Immortal Johnny. My dad now has a statue in the Capitol representing Arkansas, along with civil rights hero Daisy Bates of the Little Rock Nine. He would be prouder of that than any award he ever got, because that's touching immortality. It was like an out-of-body experience at the unveiling, but there was a feeling of sweet grief as well, because my son Jake said, once he's in bronze, he's really gone. Solace in Psalms. When my dad's eyesight was failing, one of the great regrets of his life was there that he couldn't read anymore because he loved his books. So I would read the Psalms to him every morning on the phone. He'd go, slow down, because he really wanted to take in every word. Once, and I still feel terrible about this, I went up to the country and forgot to take a Bible with me. But I found a book, and I said, "Dad, I don't have the Psalms. I have Shakespeare." And he went, "Shakespeare, huh? I'll just wait." Fine-tuning parenting. My first husband, singer-songwriter Rodney Crowell, and I raised four daughters, including Rodney's daughter, Hannah, from his earlier marriage. And then John and I had a son. One of my really big life lessons is that girls and boys are very different. My girls are all dramatic, and their feelings are out in the open, and everything is big. But Jake taught me to respect his emotional privacy. Something else that I learned is that all my kids take unsolicited advice as criticism. So I've learned to keep my mouth shut, even if I have to bite my tongue. It isn't brain surgery. Oh, wait. In the late 90s, I had polyps on my vocal cords and couldn't sing for a couple of years. And then I had debilitating headaches that led to brain surgery in 2007. Pain is a very lonely country, and at some point, you stop talking about it, because that further distances you from people. But those kinds of experiences gave me more compassion for others in ways that nothing else could have taught me. Being 69, I'm turning 70 in May, and I'm nervous about it, in part because both my parents died at 71. I don't feel old, but there is no universe in which I can claim to be young anymore. My knees kill me, and I get more tired. I was talking to Elvis Costello about this, and he said he lies in bed and does the math. I do that too. Can I make it until my grandchildren graduate from high school? Pain is a very lonely country, and at some point you stop talking about it because that distances you from people. Come together. I think about community a lot because we need it more than ever, given the cultural narcissism that goes on. And when it's all about me, my house, what I want for my kids, not our climate, our future. At the end of the show every night, I say, we've created community in 2 hours. You can spread it out to your town, the rest of the country, the world. Every individual has power. Healthy You, a tasty way to boost your brain. Adding more nuts and seeds to your diet may help improve your mood, sharpen your cognition, and fend off diseases of aging. There may be no such thing as a perfect food, but nuts and seeds come close. These nutritious superfoods contain omega-3 fatty acids and other unsaturated fats to help reduce inflammation and promote heart health, says registered dietitian Jessica Cordy. With 3 to 7 grams of protein per ounce, nuts and seeds help fuel muscle maintenance and repair. They also keep you feeling full, helping with weight management. But in addition, these morsels have an unsung superpower. They help protect your brain. In part, that's due to their mix of healthy fats and antioxidants. But it's also a function of their fiber content. Eating enough fiber from food helps maintain a more balanced microbiome, which supports overall physical and mental well-being, says Uma Nato, MD, a nutritional psychiatrist and author of This Is Your Brain on Food. Because nuts are high in calories, keep your snacking to about 1 ounce, a quarter cup, of nuts per day. That's about 23 almonds or 14 walnut halves. Here are Nadu's choices for top nuts and seeds to keep your brain sharp. Raw or roasted. There's not a big difference. Health-wise, between raw and roasted, it's more important that you're consuming nuts and seeds at all, says dietitian Jessica Cording. Dry roasted nuts, which are roasted without any oil, have a similar nutrient profile to raw. You can dry roast nuts at home to enhance their flavor and texture. Most do well baked at about 300 degrees Fahrenheit until fragrant, about 10 to 25 minutes. Different nuts cook at different rates. There's one caveat, though. Do not overcook them, as they can reduce their antioxidant potential, says dietitian Kelly Jones. Whether you're buying whole nuts or nut butters, the same rules apply. Look for products with as few ingredients as possible, ideally just the nuts or seeds, Cording says. And if you see oils such as palm oil, preservatives, or added sugar, keep looking. Chia seeds or flax seeds are very rich in omega-3 fatty acids in the form of ALA, or alpha-linoleic acid, which research suggests supports brain health. Use ground flaxseed to maximize your body's ability to digest it. Walnuts might be shaped like little brains for a reason. They provide higher amounts of ALA than any other nut. Emerging research also links regular intake of walnuts with a lower prevalence of depressive symptoms and improved mood, says registered sports dietitian Kelly Jones. Like other nuts and seeds, they're also rich in protein and fiber. Researchers at Loma Linda University found that nuts have a positive impact on the brain's ability to generate brain waves, including gamma waves, which are critical for cognition and memory. Among the nuts tested, pistachios had the greatest effect on gamma waves. Among all nuts, almonds are by far the most potent source of vitamin E. Low intake of vitamin E has been linked to an increase in dementia risk. Brazil nuts are a great source of selenium, an antioxidant that has been associated with improved brain health, says Corning. Just one a day will more than cover your daily need of 55 micrograms. Pine nuts are rich in a rare and specific fat called pinolenic acid, which has been shown to reduce inflammation levels. What if I'm allergic? An estimated 3.9 million Americans are allergic to tree nuts, including almonds, Brazil nuts, cashews, pecans, hazelnuts, pistachios, and walnuts. That doesn't mean they can't enjoy similar health benefits by eating seeds, Jones says. Roasted pumpkin seeds and hemp seeds are excellent additions to oatmeal, salads, and side dishes, while flax and chia seeds are great blended into smoothies as well as oatmeal and baked goods, she adds. Water, water, everywhere. Supermarket aisles are flooded with all different types of bottled water. Are any of them worth the money? If you could travel back in time a few decades, landing in the 1960s or 70s, say, you'd be amused by some of the quaint things we used to do on a daily basis. Dial up a friend from a home phone, for example, or show slides of our family vacation on a projector screen, or drink water from the tap. As normal as that seemed when we were kids, today many of us won't drink tap water. Americans spent an estimated $49 billion in 2023 on bottled water and drank about 16 billion gallons, according to the Beverage Marketing Corporation. That's a lot of bottled up H2O. And it adds up to a lot of extra money and a lot of extra plastic floating around the environment. Buying water for your family can be confusing and a bit stressful, though, because we're not just buying jugs that say water on them. Now we have to choose between vitamin water, hydrogen water, mineral water, electrolyte water. How are all these options different? Is one better than another? And are there any real health benefits to spending extra money on something that you can get for pennies from your kitchen sink? The case for tap water. In general, the United States has some of the world's safest drinking water, thanks to quality standards that public water systems must meet and ongoing monitoring by the Environmental Protection Agency, EPA. Regardless of its source, public water is treated before it arrives in homes to remove potential chemicals and bacterial contamination before consumption. In addition, an estimated 43 million Americans get their water from private underground wells. This water is not regulated, so homeowners are responsible for ensuring their supply is safe for drinking, usually through recommended annual testing. Tap water doesn't always taste or smell good, especially water from private wells, which can be cloudy or smell of sulfur, but that doesn't necessarily mean it's not good for you. A safe amount of chlorine, for example, may be used in city or county water to kill bacteria, viruses, and other microorganisms that can make us sick. Water can sometimes have a bad smell, taste, or appearance, but these features don't usually last long or indicate a public health concern, says registered dietitian Courtney Johnson. Chlorine chemicals or a medicine-like taste or smell doesn't typically mean there's an immediate health threat. If there's an issue such as flooding or a chemical spill that endangers the local water supply, your local government or water utility will issue an advisory. Be sure not to use ice or drink water from your refrigerator during an advisory. Still, there has been a lot of media attention around contaminated drinking water. In April 2024, the Biden administration finalized limits on forever chemicals in drinking water, requiring utilities to reduce them to the lowest measurable levels. Government officials say these chemicals, called PFAS, polyfluoroalkyl substances, are linked to liver disease, heart disease, and certain cancers. In October 2024, the Biden administration also finalized rules requiring water systems around the country to identify and replace lead pipes within the next 10 years. The facts about bottled water. The U.S. Food and Drug Administration, FDA, strictly regulates bottled water production and distribution. Bottled water companies are required to maintain sanitary conditions, protect the approved water sources, and test the final product. So like tap water, bottled water is generally safe, but that doesn't mean there aren't concerns. Filtered water may remove fluoride, which at currently approved levels is safe to drink and helps prevent tooth decay. Sometimes manufacturers will reintroduce minerals after purification. Another concern is the plastic bottles most water comes in. Plastic breaks down over time, and tiny bits of the bottles themselves, known as microplastics, can enter the water. Plastic bottles may also contain chemicals, such as bisphenol A, BPA, and other substances used to give plastic bottles transparency shape, and flexibility, and can leach into the water. Growing evidence shows that microplastics negatively affect the endocrine, reproductive, and immune systems, as well as bacteria found in the gut. The thyroid plays a role in regulating almost all organs in the body, and long-term exposure to plastics negatively affects its ability to regulate growth, development, metabolism, and reproduction, Johnson says. What are the different types of bottled water? These categories often overlap, but here's a general breakdown. Your bottled water guide. Here's what the labels really mean. Bottled water. Dasani. Aquafina. Pure Life. Many large brands of bottled water come from municipal water supplies, the same place tap water comes from. Bottlers may then use additional purification measures, such as reverse osmosis, to remove unwanted tastes. Spring water. Aquapana. Crystal Geyser. Evian. Poland Springs. Spring water originates from rainwater that moves underground and is filtered naturally by rocks and minerals. After it is pushed up to the ground's surface, the water is collected from the spring. Per FDA regulations, when manufacturers bottle and sell it, it must have the same composition and quality as the spring water at its source. Mineral water. Gerald Steiner. Perrier. Topo Chico. San Pellegrino. To be labeled mineral water, this type of spring water, which can be either sparkling or still, must contain at least 250 parts per million total dissolved solids, minerals, and trace elements that are present at the water source, which may include calcium, chlorine, magnesium, potassium, and iron. Alkaline water, Evamore, Flow, Body Armor, Sport Water. Alkaline water is altered to a higher pH, which some claim can neutralize acid in the bloodstream, provide for enhanced worked-out recovery, and help prevent disease. The science on these claims is limited, however. The body does an incredible job at keeping our pH within a very tight and controlled range. Consuming more alkaline water will not shift your pH outside of its normal range, says Jen Hernandez, a registered dietitian who works with people with kidney disease. Enhanced waters. Vitamin water. Essentia. HydroBoost. Adirondack. Enhanced water. Some manufacturers enhance water by adding micronutrients, including vitamins and sometimes minerals. This water usually comes in sugar-sweetened and sugar-free options. In some brands, a 20-fluid-ounce bottle has up to 27 grams of added sugar, more than the American Heart Association recommends women consume in an entire day. Vitamin-infused waters may contain more than 100% of the daily recommended value of vitamins B and C, but these are water-soluble vitamins, meaning that the kidneys will excrete any excess in your urine, Hernandez says. It is ideal to get our vitamins from foods, as they provide many other nutrients. Electrolyte water, Core Hydration, Propel, Gatorade. Sports drinks are intended for athletes who lose a lot of fluid and electrolytes through sweat. Such drinks often aren't necessary for moderate exercisers or sedentary people. Electrolyte water may be beneficial under certain circumstances, such as intense exercise, prolonged exposure to heat, or when coping with vomiting and diarrhea. Experts say regular water is usually sufficient for meeting moderate exercise hydration needs. Hydrogen water, High Factor, H2 for Life, Susoso. Hydrogen water is plain water with hydrogen gas added to it. The water can be bought with hydrogen in it, or people can purchase hydrogen tablets to add to water at home. Because hydrogen molecules are very tiny, they don't create fizziness the way carbon dioxide molecules do, nor do they change the flavor of the water. A 2024 review of studies found that hydrogen water may have antioxidant and anti-inflammatory properties, as well as improve physical endurance. Most studies have been small, however, and findings are mixed. Purified water. Pure Life, Dasani, Purified, Refresh. To be labeled purified, the water goes into a production plant and through a process that can include distillation, deionization, or reverse osmosis. It is then sold in individual sanitary sealed containers. Purification typically removes all unpleasant tastes and odors from the water as well. This is 70. Catching up with Tony Danza. Tony Danza, 73, returned to series TV in Starz Power Book 3. Raising Kanan last year, he talked with AARP about the challenges of aging, staying in shape, and the magic behind Who's the Boss? Question, how are things for you? Answer, I'm thinking about that old saying that you're only as happy as your least happy child. and right now I'm sort of enjoying the gift of my children's happiness. All three of them, Mark Anthony, 54, Catherine, 37, Emily, 32, are in great shape. It's thrilling. Question, what's Grandpa Tony like? Answer, I'm in their ear a lot. It's really important. I lost my father when I was 32, and that's when you're ready to listen to your father. He was gone. I feel this responsibility, especially to my own grandkids, but the kids in general, to warn them, to give them the benefit of the mistakes you've made, and to let them know what they're going to be facing. Who's the boss? Was right next door to different strokes, and those kids had a very different outcome. So it matters who you end up working with, too. Question, have you had to give up anything in your routine as you've gotten older? Answer, I don't do crazy physical stuff too much anymore. I wouldn't box anymore. I don't skate anymore. I'm a little bit more careful with my physical situation. I turned 73, and I was doing an interview, and a guy said to me, how does it feel to turn 73? I was like, you dirty. And then I said, it feels like I live in a bad neighborhood, and anything can happen. Rock Around the Decades. 70 years ago this March, the movie Blackboard Jungle premiered with Rock Around the Clock, sung by Bill Haley and his Comets, in its soundtrack. Teenagers go nuts. Future music historians will mark this as a milestone in the development of rock and roll. Turn your passion into a payday. I recently watched as my husband's van, carrying 30 large mixed-media art pieces he had sold to addressees from Missouri to Nevada, pulled out of our Tennessee driveway. At the wheel was our friend Karen Poole, 73, who loves nothing more than to load up artists' vans and ferry their work hundreds, sometimes thousands of miles away to galleries, art festivals, and private homes. And it's all free. Her gas, hotel, and meals are paid for by the artist, who also pays her an hourly rate. Poole is just one of my friends who are turning something they enjoy into a part-time gig, and most of these passion pursuits can be done well past that milestone of 70. Here are some others. Susan J. Twite, 68, of Montrose, Colorado, is a scientist by training who started a Year of Spiritual Thinking project on her then-new Substack. She saw her subscriber numbers double over the course of the year. Caitlin Kelly, 67, of Tarrytown, New York, used her foreign language skills to teach French to a homeschooled teen. For me, going from laid-off editor to busy freelance writer took time, and lots of encouragement from my husband and my writers group. Along the way, there were missteps, mentors, miseries, and rejections. But I'm following my passion, and I'm my own boss. Relearning the fine art of doing nothing. Slacking off once came easy. How I resurrected the youthful habit of hanging loose, by Bob Brody. Decades ago, first as a boy, then as a teenager, and later as a young man, I excelled at doing nothing. My mastery of idleness bordered on genius. I could easily lie on a beach all summer long without budging, much less feeling guilty about it. But my attitude about slacking off shifted violently in my late 30s. I now had a wife and two children to support. Suddenly, I grew a conscience and belatedly adopted an operative work ethic. From that moment on, I rarely took my foot off the gas pedal, my eye always on how to propel myself toward better jobs and bigger salaries. Jump cut 35 years. I moved from New York City to southern Italy. I now live in an ancient hillside town that specializes in easygoing. Almost nobody ever walks fast here. Even chance conversations are rarely rushed. You can hang out in a cafe for hours without the waiter giving you a dirty look. Nationwide, too, many Italians customarily take a midday break of around a couple hours, often involving pasta and wine, followed by rest. Accordingly, because I'm now 72, I wish to bring myself full circle and learn anew how to practice the exquisite art of il dolce far niente, which literally means the sweetness of doing nothing. This philosophy has practically been trademarked by Italian culture. It means slow down enough to come to a standstill. Il dolce far niente enables us to indulge in embracing the smallest, simplest pleasures of life. It could mean daydreaming under an apple tree in the countryside, or sipping frothy cappuccino in a cafe while watching people parade past. So now I'm, in effect, on a quest to become a little more like an Italian. Just one problem. I'm American, not Italian. Plus, I lived for 46 years in New York City, where I developed a decidedly New York City metabolism. In short, I'm wired to think, act, and work American. I quickly discovered, as an American expat and avowed workaholic, how hard it can be to take it easy. Certainly, I've tried. I've stared spellbound at our newborn grandson sleeping sweetly in his cradle. I've stopped cold in my tracks on a walk just to admire grapes ripening in the sun. Now and then I'll take a deep breath and savor the surrounding silence, stillness, and solitude. In zoning out, I get away from it all and just let myself be. I forget myself long enough to find myself all over again. Such moments of peace reacquaint me, if briefly, with the carefree abandon I once took for granted in my youth. But by now my aversion to lollygagging is visceral. I still work every morning and afternoon. I have no plans to fully retire, even though I can afford to tap my brakes. I study Italian, hike up into the hills with our dog, and kick around a soccer ball with our 5-year-old granddaughter, Lucia. And so il dolce far niente persists in eluding me. Still, I'm determined to get the hang of hanging loose. I intend to set aside a few minutes every day to unclutter my mind and daydream and cut my thoughts free, like a kite catching a high wind. I'll try to take my time before time takes me. Only if I unplug can I ever truly expect to reconnect. How I Learned to Love My Age by Candy Shulman. I never thought I'd lie about my age until 2 years ago. I was surprised to discover that I'm 70 doesn't easily roll off my tongue, as if I'd never learned to count that high. When faced with the question, "How old are you?" I considered responding, "How old do I look?" Quickly, I ditched that idea, lest someone deliver an answer in the wrong direction. It's difficult to voice our age when we grew up in the 60s vowing to never trust anyone over 30. But if the Rolling Stones' Mick Jagger is still strutting on stage and magazines tell us that he's now in his 80s, why am I so reluctant to admit my age? Compared with Mick, I'm girlish. It's been years since I've had to request a senior discount. Cashiers barely look up at me, automatically plugging in my 10% off. My New York City Hall Price Metro card shouts senior in bold face for the world to see. Why such big print? So we could read it without our glasses, a friend quips. As a teenager, I lied about my age, claiming I was older, gladly paying adult fees to gain admission to risque movies. Now my husband and I bring our own popcorn to avoid snack bar prices, a telltale sign of our age. My age is obvious. Why hide it? Koreans honor aging, throwing a gohae celebration for their parents' 70th birthdays, a party translated as old and rare. I see myself as more medium rare and not as old as some. I swim laps. I eat kale even though I really want French fries. Yet when new people meet my husband, they're surprised to hear he's 77, claiming, "You look so much younger." I smile politely when they glance my way, saying, "You look good." It's futile to compare my wrinkles with my husband's, and I don't want to fuel our youth-obsessed society. It takes practice, but admitting my age has become easier. My latest role model is a neighbor who had just started using a walker. "I'm 93," she boasts for all to hear. "I resisted this walker, and now I think it's amazing. I'm about to turn 73 for a few days." Verbalizing the new number will feel unfamiliar before it becomes a natural part of me. I practice saying it aloud, as if learning a new language. And if one of my doctors makes that dreaded remark, "You're doing well for your age," I'll remind them, "I'm only 73. The power of natural light. Improve your sleep and mood. As we get older, things like our sleep patterns can really start to shift, and if we don't get enough sleep, our moods and even our overall health can suffer. But Stanford University professor Andrew Huberman says there's a simple step you can take that works. Get a dose of natural light shortly after you wake up. People over 70 often experience erratic sleep patterns, but Huberman's research suggests that morning light can help regulate your circadian rhythm, which helps regulate sleep and wake cycles. Huberman says that just 5 to 10 minutes of sunlight shortly after waking can sharpen focus and boost cognitive functioning. It also increases the production of vitamin D, which helps the immune system. Here are his suggestions. Go outside within 30 to 60 minutes of waking. Spend 5 to 10 minutes in natural light by being outside. If it's cloudy, extend to 15 to 20 minutes. Looking through a window is not as effective. Face the sun, but don't stare, and don't wear sunglasses. Be consistent. Try to do this at least 3 times a week. This is a pleasurable way to start your day, and you don't have to go far. You don't need any equipment, and of course it's free. Pro tip: can't get outside? Turn on as many artificial lights as possible on waking. Is Drew Barrymore really all grown up? As she turns 50 after 5 decades in the sometimes cruel spotlight, the one-time child star has hit her stride as a zany, emotive talk show host and a fierce and loving single mom. By Natasha Stoyanov. After Drew Barrymore recently finished a gleeful and one imagines exhausting afternoon of dancing, hugging, singing, posing, cooking, noshing, and hamming it up with guests while taping an episode of her talk show, The Drew Barrymore Show, The cameras in a midtown Manhattan studio stopped rolling. But the actress turned television host's most important work as a BFF to millions of adoring fans had just begun. It was time to wander into the predominantly female audience, cameras off, and get into some heavy-duty bearing of the soul. In short, girl talk. "I feel lost," one woman cried into a microphone, saying she'd barely dragged herself out of bed that morning. Barrymore raced up an aisle, her rescue dog, Douglas, in tow, popped down next to the woman and threw an arm around her. "You are beautiful," she insisted in her signature valley-speak lilt. Then she stood up and called out to the other women in the studio. "We've got to turn off the nasty critics in our head," she urged, weaving her way through the group. "I hate that critic. I want to love myself, don't you?" The audience stood and cheered. "Yes, we do. And yes, you better believe it." Drew Barrymore, who partied at Studio 54 as a kid, whose troubled teen years spilled into tabloid covers, who parlayed that bad girl image into B-movies in the early 90s and posed for Playboy at 19, is today an inspirational wise sister sage to her followers. And why not? She has played many roles on and off the screen. For many of us, she'll always be the pigtailed cutie pie Gertie in Steven Spielberg's iconic fantasy, E.T., the extraterrestrial, in 1982. For others, she's the big sis or kooky friend from her female empowerment chick flicks and rom-coms of the later 90s and early aughts. Never Been Kissed, The Wedding Singer, 50 First Dates, Charlie's Angels. Either way, she's family. And she has been a vulnerable. But now, a few months before the big day, it doesn't shock her or worry her in the least. "In fact, I'm thrilled," she says, as we make our way backstage at the CBS Broadcast Center. Grey's Anatomy. Ellen Pompeo, who was on the show, and she described turning 50 as getting the superpower, where you finally stop fretting and driving yourself crazy, Barrymore says. It's a superpower she covets after her third marriage to actor Will Kopelman ended in heartbreaking divorce in 2016. She's been juggling work and co-raising their two daughters, Olive, 12, and Frankie, 10, ever since. This last decade, says Barrymore, was a high, has been ass-kicking. Yet lately she has not only survived, but moved onward and upward. I've interviewed her four times over 20 years, and I'm happy to report that despite the years of arse whoopin', she's been restored to what I think of her as her effervescent, bubbly core, while also owning a surprising new maturity. Backstage now, she slips into a purple, green, and fuchsia outfit, a whimsical Sex in the City meets Dr. Seuss ensemble. Someone puts on a moody Gigi Perez tune. "This is my favorite song," she cries, bouncing in her heels. "Turn it up." And she kisses puppy Douglas. Barrymore unconsciously poses like a consummate professional who has got showbiz pumping through her veins, which of course she does. Born into the British-American Barrymore acting dynasty, Great Uncle Lionel, Great Aunt Ethel, Father John Drew, and many more, Barrymore was a natural, shooting her first commercial for puppy food before she was a year old. But her childhood was fragmented, and her parents were often neglectful. They split before she was born, and her wild child aspiring actress mom, Jade, raised Drew with few rules and plenty of partying. Her dad, an addict, who died in 2004, was mostly absent. That upbringing and the sudden epic success of E.T. led to a drinking problem by age 11, drug addiction by 12, followed by rehab, a suicide attempt, then 18 months in a psychiatric ward at Van Nuys Behavioral Health Hospital. "I think I thought I was a bad girl," she says now. By the time Barrymore was 15, she was out of the hospital and an emancipated minor, living on her own in Los Angeles. She was also a movie star, has been, and couldn't find work. So she changed the narrative, she says, and transformed her screen image from cute to dangerous, sexy in films like Poison Ivy. "That was fun for a while," she muses. "Then I was like, okay, now what?" In 1995, at 20, Barrymore took charge of her career and co-founded the production company Flower Films with friend and later wife of Jimmy Fallon, Nancy Juvenin. Together, the women have since produced a wealth of box office gold, 1999's Never Been Kissed, and two Charlie's Angels flicks, and the recent hit television show Santa Clarita Diet, with meaty roles for Barrymore as quirky, lovable, daring women. "Steven Spielberg and Flower Films were two giant tipping points in my life," she says. "The third and biggest turning point for me was having kids. Being a mom has rocked her world to its core," she says, "so much so that she has currently sworn off men, booze, and acting to focus on being present for her girls as she works on the fifth season of her Emmy-winning feel-good talk show. For the Big 5-0, her only birthday wish is to cook with friends, hang out at home with Olive and Frankie, Blair some Beatles, and do some real middle-aged women's. After playing, both on and off film, the precocious kid, rebellion teen, rom-com queen, and other personas, the only role Drew Barrymore wants to play today is a stable, happy version of herself, and she wants to help other women do the same. It took me years to find my way, she says, and now I want to be true to myself. But first, more girl talk. Question. It's going to be a full moon tonight, so I'm thinking it's a perfect time for a heart-to-heart. I know. I checked my moon tracker app. It's a beaver moon, a super moon, which means it's much closer to Earth. I'm so emotional. Question. Yesterday, as I watched the taping of your show, you told the audience you were out of your mind, PMSing, and hundreds of women nodded in unison. Totally. In one day, we covered gynecology, hot flashes, pooping in your pants, PMS, and we weren't even doing a medical show. Sometimes, when I'm waiting to walk out, I'll have a lot of stuff on my plate. I'm worried about my parent-teacher conference meeting that didn't go perfectly. Or I just fell 3 feet and hurt my ankle, and I've got to go to an MRI that afternoon. But then I limp out and say, can we just be real about this? Let's put it all out there. Let's cheer each other on. Let's laugh. Let's cry. Let's call each other out on our shit. It's special, so let's not fake it. Question. Plus, they're not strangers. We've grown up with you since you were a kid in E.T. Yep, I think that should be the name of my show. We grew up together. Question. Your audience feels so connected, almost as if you were leading an intimate group therapy session. I never thought this show would relate back to when I was in an institution as a teen, but the show is just like that room we'd go into every Wednesday night with everyone lined up in their chairs around the walls. And someone different would go into the middle of the circle and put it all out there. These kids would just talk. It was funny and heartbreaking, but cathartic. And I thought, that is what this room feels like, on the show, welcoming. Question. On the show, you have your own touchy-feely interview style, which some criticize, but it works. It's very you. Thank you. I was terrified when I started. I felt very insecure and suffered a sort of imposter syndrome, judging myself. We launched in the pandemic, and if we did get to talk to somebody live, it was on Zoom. I had time management issues. The interviews would go on for 30, 40 minutes, and people would be like, how do you make a television show if you're taking 2 hours of film to make 42 minutes of film time? 5 years in, it's getting a lot better, but it wasn't overnight. Question. How did you find your way? Whenever I was interviewed by journalists, they had an agenda, a set of questions. Now I have a game plan going in, too. I do my research. I know where I'd like to start. I know I've got to finish at a certain point. But I'm not fanatical about following a set of questions. I love discovering anything surprising or natural that happens along the way. Question. You come from a legendary acting family. Did you feel pressure to follow in their footsteps and stick with it? Never. I always wanted to act. I really do thank my mom, even though it destroyed our relationship. I think we sacrificed being mother and daughter for this wild job. When I was 11 months old, she took me on an audition, and I got a commercial. Then she got me to Steven Spielberg's office somehow, and he single-handedly changed my life by casting me in E.T. If I hadn't wanted to do it, I wouldn't have done it. But I mostly loved it. I loved the people I found along the way. I loved the weird travel, living in different places, seeing the world, seeing how different people live, getting to know this whole country from the inside out. It's been educational. It's been life-affirming. It's been creative. Question. What happened to you after E.T.? I went through an awkward puberty. I was not that cute, modelly little kid. I was heavy. I had crazy hair. My eyes looked sad. It was real rough patch. At age 11 or 12, I couldn't get work. Then I went into the institution, and everyone thought I was so screwed up. When I got out, I was 15 and going on auditions, but couldn't get a job. I would sit there, and they'd literally tell me, you're too fat, you're too old, you're too young, you're too blonde, you're not blonde enough. I felt angry toward people who wanted to alter me to fit the world mold. I thought, that's on you. I'm not going to allow you to make me not who I am. Question. What did you do in the years that you weren't working? I was super artistic, taking pictures, painting, drawing, and decorating. I was also hanging out with my friends. It was so much fun. It was the 90s. People didn't have phones. There wasn't technology to take all your time up. Question. After your rough patch, you became the it girl of the late 90s and early aughts. You formed a production company, Flower Films, and found great roles for yourself. Gwen Stefani said the other day she wanted to be you back then. Oh my God, so wild. So it had been a solid 12, 14 years of a lot of pain associated with work. It wasn't working. It was a wrong time. I'm actually surprised I kept going back to the well on something that did not seem to be the right fit. And even at 16, 17, I was doing B-movies. It wasn't until my early 20s when I did Ever After and Never Been Kissed and Wedding Singer and all those types of movies when I was like, oh, good, this thing I really love, and I don't question there's a space for me here. You have been listening to articles from AARP the magazine, February and March 2025, and the article Is Drew Barrymore Really All Grown Up?, which will continue in part two of AARP the magazine, February and March 2025, narrated by Ron Posner.
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0: 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Again, that's Anthony Griffin at 216-658-4675. Staying Connected. The Staying Connected group is a monthly meeting held for 6 months for clients that have completed the Vision of Success program. Staying Connected gives clients additional opportunities to hear from speakers and receive ongoing support from their peers who are sharing similar experiences. 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
2: Hello, welcome to the Children's Hour. Hello, welcome to the Children's Hour. I am Miss Sally. The first book I would like to read for you has the title, The Mouse That Snored. It was written by Bernard Weber. Once there was a quiet man, as quiet as a mouse. Now, there's a little star next to the word mouse on this page. So, at the bottom of the page, it shows a little mouse holding up a sign that says, as most mice, that is. In other words, not all mice are quiet. I'll start reading again from the beginning. Once there was a quiet man, as quiet as a mouse. He lived in the country, in a very quiet house. The quiet man's quiet wife padded about in slippers. She never made the faintest sound, not even while zipping zippers. They had a cat named Mose, who went about on tippy toes, and a parrot named Will, whose only words were, "Hush, be still." While Will, on his perch, would usually stare, Mose mostly slept on a parlor chair. The quiet man, the quiet woman, the quiet cat and bird ate their dinner, sipped their drink, and never spoke a word. Nor would they dare eat noisy food like crunchy celery, munchy radishes, or a snappy carrot, not even the parrot. They ate instead stewed tomatoes, mashed potatoes, and puddings made of bread. At bedtime, they switched off the light and ever so softly whispered, "Good night." "Good night," said the man. "Good night," said the woman. "Good night," said Mose to Will. "Hush," said Will, "be still." And silently they slept, not a cough, not a sneeze. The only sound heard was the wind in the trees. One stormy night, while everyone slept, into the house a little mouse crept. He was a city mouse with city ways, who was tired and hungry and had seen better days. "Now for something to eat," said the mouse to himself, and he quickly found food on the pantry shelf. "I hear something," thought the woman, awake in bed. "I hear something," thought the man, raising his head. "I hear something," thought the cat in the chair. The bird opened his eyes and began to stare. The mouse, now sleepy himself and too full to eat any more, yawned, fell asleep on the shelf, and at once began to snore. And oh, what a snore! His snores were roars with whistling encores, and each snore was louder than the snore before. He snored so loudly, pots and pans rattled and rumbled. A freshly baked cake immediately crumbled. The light fixture began to tremble and sway, which startled the cat, who kicked over a tray. Glassware clinked, dishes clattered. A bowl from the cupboard fell and shattered. The lamp on the bureau overturned. Water in the fish tank gurgled and churned. Shutters flew open, noisily banging. A picture dropped from where it was hanging. Furniture danced about the floor. A parlor chair went out the door. And bouncing on his perch, poor Will frantically screeched, "Hush! Be still!" The snores were so loud, the house began to quake. The snores were so loud, the mouse was shaken awake. The mouse opened his eyes, looked about in surprise, and could hardly utter a word. For standing before the mouse with the snore was the man, the woman, the cat, and the bird. Quick on his feet, and to break the ice, the mouse said, "Your house is very nice. And oh, my gracious, this pantry is spacious. And I've never quite seen anything like this soup tureen." "Hush," screeched the bird, "be still." "Tell us," said the man, "if you will."

go," said the mouse, "sorry to have stirred up this fuss." "Nonsense," they cried. "You will stay here with us." He was taught to speak in a hushed whisper and to sound out his words softly but crisper, to sit quietly in his chair and never rattle the silverware, to make sure to laugh in very soft chuckles, and once and for all stop cracking his knuckles. One thing they taught him that made him real proud. He learned to sneeze, but not out loud. Soon it was clear for all to see he was as quiet as a mouse ought to be, except when he was asleep. For then, even louder than before, the mouse continued to snore and snore. All through the house his snores could be heard, but not by the man, oh no, and not by the woman, no, no, no, and not by the cat or bird, no, no, no, no, no. They slept peacefully and cozily as bugs, for now each goes to sleep wearing earplugs. My next book has the title All the Seasons of the Year. It was written by Deborah Lee Rose. I love you when autumn fills the sky, when geese spread their wings and start to fly, when trees wear a gold and scarlet crown, and leaves come gently drifting down, when we rake them all up and jump right in to feel their warmth against our skin. I love you when the winter blows, when wind chills our faces, fingers, toes, when snowflakes glitter the quiet night and morning greets us all in white, and we pull on our gloves and race outside to speed our sled on a downhill ride. I love you when springtime breezes through, when everything smells so sweet and new, when crocuses pop and tulips flare, and daffodils are everywhere, when we send up our kites and let them soar as if they've never been flown before. I love you when the summer steams, when snow and sleds are just in our dreams, when the air is hot and full of bees and leaves are thick in all the trees, and we splash in the ocean and lake and pool, flashing like fish in the watery cool. I love you when fall is all ablaze, when nights turn crisp and shorten the days, when ducks look south across the pond and lift off for places far beyond, when we run through the grass in our favorite park, then turn for home when it's almost dark. I love you as the seasons flow, and I can watch you change and grow. I'll always love you and hold you dear through all the seasons of the year. Now, from the book, A School Year of Poems, I'm going to read some poems about weather. The first one has the title Outdoors. I love the sun. I love the sky. I love the wind that whistles by. I love the grass. I love the flowers. I love the cool, refreshing showers. I love the snow. I love the trees. I love the summer's cooling breeze. I love the rain that pours and pours. I love most everything outdoors. The next poem is The Wind. The wind makes friends with my balloons and likes to come and play. They have the very best of times upon a blustery day. He tries in every way he can to get them from my hand. First blows on that side, then on this. They seem to understand. When finally he sets one free. Now, I'll just stop to let you know that he is what the child is called.

0: howling the wind. 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I'll just add to this poem that when you're outside and it's really windy, you do have to hold on tight to what is in your hand, or the wind might just take it away. Here's another wind poem. The west wind's cold. One day in March, so I've been told, the west wind caught a dreadful cold. First he'd sniffle, then he'd sneeze. Soon he'd blown up quite a breeze. He sneezed so hard throughout the day, he nearly blew the sky away. An answer. When branches move upon the trees, it's just their answer to the breeze. Fog. The fog's a gray blanket rushing in from the sea. It covers each house, it covers each tree. Then it blows in the wind and covers up me. Storm. I like the rather scary fun of thunder crashing in the night. It's like a roller coaster falling, that chilly feeling of delight. The curtains blow, the rain comes down, I shiver, giggling in my bed. When lightning shows up sky and town, and thunder grumbles overhead. In the rain. When I come home from school upon a rainy day, I raise my red umbrella and take the longest way. Umbrellas always dance along the shining street, bowing here and bowing there to friends they wish to greet. Puddles are an odd part of every rainy day, for though I try to skip them, they're always in the way. Raindrops. What's that pitter-patter on the window pane? What can be the matter? Is it drops of rain? Making all that clatter? Playing tag again? Rainproof. When rain is falling from the sky, a raincoat keeps our Johnny dry. When rain makes puddles in the street, our boy wears rubbers on his feet. Add an umbrella for a roof, and Johnny's completely waterproof. The next poem has only one word for its title. Rain. Rain on the grass, rain on the tree, rain on the blossoms, and rain on me. Here's a poem that talks about rain puddles. I sort of wish that all year round some squishy puddles could be found, the kind I like to splash and plop with nobody near to make me stop. One more rain poem. Rainfall. I like rains that patter on the roof at night. The raindrops make a joyful chatter, saying everything is right. I like rains soft and steady, those that make the gardens grow. I like rains that, when I'm ready, stop and let the sunbeams show. Now I would like to read to you from the magazine Cricket. It says in the front cover that Cricket is all about imagination and exploration. I'm going to read The True Story of a Young Explorer. The title of this magazine article is Boy Naturalist. Now, a naturalist is someone that really likes to go exploring outdoors. They enjoy everything in nature. This was written by Stephen James O'Meara. Be a searcher and an explorer. This is the advice, said E.O. Wilson in his 1994 autobiography, Naturalist. Now, an autobiography is when someone writes about their life, tells you about the story of their life. His autobiography was titled Naturalist. He said he would give it to his science students. If you have the will, there is a discipline in which you can succeed. Wilson should have known. A native of the state of Alabama, the fiercely intelligent, prize-winning entomologist or scientist who studies insects, lived a dream. He did so by following a passion, one that he discovered at the ripe old age of 7. As he explains in his autobiography, it began with a hunt for monsters. It was the summer of 1936, and young Wilson was living at Paradise Beach, a small settlement on the east shore of Florida's Perdido Bay near Pensacola. One day, while standing in the shallow water, he discovered a sea creature that existed outside of my previous imagination. The creature was really a sea nettle. Although he never saw the creature again, the boy was now fascinated with nature. Each successive day, Wilson scoured the beach and its waters for more treasures. All creatures, Wilson told us in an interview late in his career, swell to magnificence when discovered by a child. When he was young, he saw animals to be twice the size he found them as an adult. So, giants can be real, he argued, even if adults don't choose to classify them as such. And in the summer of 1936, Wilson caught glimpses of some animals that looked like monsters. First, there was the sea nettle, then a sleek stingray, then a gruesome Gulf toad fish, which is an omnivorous, that means it eats most anything, an omnivorous bottom dweller with a huge mouth, bulging eyes, and slimy skin. All these creatures, Wilson thought, were wonderful. They were part of his endless, timeless water world. It was a place where he felt ready to explore, ready to learn. He says, a child comes to the edge of the deep water with a mind prepared for wonder, adding that hands-on experience at the critical time, not knowledge, is what counts in the making of a naturalist. In the flash of one summer, E.O. Wilson, the explorer, was born. Trouble in paradise. Short and skinny, Wilson found solace. That means something that gave him a peaceful feeling. Wilson found solace in nature because life at home was so troubled. Nature, he said, was his companion of choice because it was one part of his life that was dependable. Animals and plants I could count on, he explained. His parents had sent Wilson to a family in Paradise Beach that summer as they were going through a divorce. But paradise had its dangers. One day, while fishing, Wilson reeled in a spiny fish. He pulled too hard on the line. The fish flew out of the water and hit his face. One of the fish's dorsal spines injured his right eye. He eventually lost sight in that eye. Wilson also had inherited a permanent hearing impairment. Rather than feel bad about these physical limitations, he accepted them and moved on. He wore a hearing aid and, to his delight, found that his good left eye was excellent indeed at close range. He had lost depth perception and 3D vision, but he could make out fine print and the hairs on the bodies of very small insects. So he fine-tuned his passion. Passion is something you feel deeply about. He said, I was destined to become an entomologist, committed to minute crawling and flying insects. Wilson gave up on giants and turned his attention instead to the little things of the world. In the flash of a fishing accident, E.O. Wilson, the entomologist, and remember that's someone that likes to study insects. The entomologist emerged. Little wonder. When Wilson was 10, his father, who was now newly remarried, moved the family to Washington, D.C. They lived just a bug's flight from the National Zoo and the National Museum of Natural History. Wilson had found what every child dreams of, his magic kingdom. The museum was Wilson's fantasy world. One day, as he walked through the National Museum's halls, he became acutely aware that he was surrounded not only by marvelous relics of nature, but also by the museum's curators. Now, I'll just stop here to let you know that in a museum, an art museum, maybe a natural history museum, the curator is someone who has studied a particular subject very much, and he or she can give you a lot of information about that subject. Wilson now realized what his life goal would be. He wanted to be a scientist. In his words, to be a steward, that means to take care of animals and plants, and to put the expertise to public service. At the age of 10, E.O. Wilson, the naturalist, had found his lifelong direction. It was around this time that he became fascinated, especially with ants. The tiny creatures would focus his career, serve as a model for much of his work, and be the topic of his prize-winning book, The Ants. He wrote this book while a biology professor at Harvard University in Massachusetts with his friend and colleague, Bert Holdobler. Now, I would like to read a story from another children's magazine with the name Ladybug, Stories and Fun for Young Kids. And the name of this story is The Bubble. One day, a little girl and her mother sat down on a blanket in their favorite park. Mother took a small bottle out of her bag. The girl clapped her hands with excitement. Mother unscrewed the cap and pulled out a tiny plastic wand. She held the wand up to her lips and blew. A bubble began to form, getting bigger and bigger until it blew free of the wand and rose on the breeze. The girl ran after it, hands raised up. It floated just out of her reach. The bubble drifted over the swings where children tried to touch it with their feet. A gust of wind blew it away just in time. It floated out of the park and over the street. Cars rushed by, sending it high up into the air. It blew across the street into a backyard. A dog began barking and jumping up, trying to catch the bubble. As the dog opened its jaws, the bubble floated down, closer and closer to the dog's sharp teeth, until, whoosh, the wind blew it away again. Up ahead loomed a fence with sharp spikes. The bubble blew closer and closer to one of the spikes. Oh no, it would pop. Then, whoosh, saved by the wind again. The bubble floated lazily along the breeze, over rooftops and through neighborhoods. Children chased it, laughing, trying to catch it. Animals snapped at it, trying to eat it. Birds flew by, trying to poke it with their beaks. The bubble floated over a meadow. Insects buzzed by, and frogs croaked a greeting. On the other side of the meadow was a babbling brook. The water gurgled and splashed as it moved along. The bubble drifted slowly down to the moving water. It landed on the surface near a jumble of rocks. As the water moved over the rocks, more and more bubbles formed. The bubble landed among them. "Hello," it said. "Hello," the other bubbles said back. "Hello, hello, hello." And together, they continued down the stream. My next story from the magazine Ladybug is about a little girl who travels far away. The title is Two Places to Call Home. Goodbye, bedroom, cozy and small. Goodbye, picture books and stuffed animals. Today, I'm going home to the place my family comes from. Mama and I are going to Ghana. Ghana is a small country on the west coast of Africa. It is where my mother was born. This will be my first time meeting my grandmother and grandfather, and my first time flying in an airplane. Up, up we go, sailing high over the Atlantic Ocean. Outside my small window, the bright blue water slowly disappears under a carpet of fluffy white clouds. The airline attendants push carts of pretzels and drinks up and down the tiny aisles. They give us bags of sweet-smelling lotion, eye masks to help us sleep on the long flight, and headphones. When I plug the headphones into the special arm of my seat, I hear music playing, a symphony above the clouds. Slowly we land in the night. My mother and I step out and breathe in our country. As the warm, moist air greets us, Mama sighs. Ah, what sweetness, she says. We climb aboard a rickety old bus and travel to my grandparents' home. The dust from the road swirls up through the open windows and dances around our heads. Grandfather is waiting for us outside the cattle fence. He calls out to me, "Tall boy, you've grown faster than the trees in my yard." He reaches down and wipes the dust from my sandals. He's wearing an outfit that looks like a dress. It's called a kente cloth. This is a special kind of clothing the people of Ghana wear whenever there's something to celebrate. But it's much more interesting than a suit jacket or a fancy dress. It's a book you wear. Every shape and color on the cloth is chosen to tell a story to those who see it. For my visit, Grandfather has made a special story cloth to wear. He has chosen a pattern of gold squares and black zigzags. In Kente, the color gold stands for strength, and black means family. When gold and black are woven together in a dress, they tell all who see it how important the strength of a family is. Grandfather winks at me as I run my hand over the bright cloth. He thinks I'm important, too. Grandmother hears our voices. She rushes out of her round mud hut and greets me with a big bear hug. She has spent all morning preparing a welcome meal for us called TZ, which means hot food. First, she ground rice, corn, and peanuts into flour. Then she rolled the flour into little balls and cooked them in boiling water until they thickened like oatmeal that has been left sitting in a pan. She shows me how to dip the balls into a stew of yams, onions, and goat meat. I've never eaten goat meat before. At first, I'm afraid to try it, but I'm glad I do. It has a nice, sweet flavor. The next day, Grandmother buckles me into her little white van, and we head for Accra. Here, there's a big market where she'll sell the plump red tomatoes she's grown in her garden. It's a busy place. My ears are filled with the sound of planchons. Now, planchons, I'll let you know, are something like bananas. My ears are filled with the sound of planchons frying on an open grill and the happy shouts of boys and girls playing soccer. It's fun watching the women with their big hats and baskets weave through the maze of bicycles like brightly colored toy tops. They smile at me and say, Makai, which means hello. Grandmother takes my hand in hers and swings it back and forth as we walk along. She tells me, beautiful boy, we'll remember these moments for many years. The week has passed too quickly, and the time has come to say goodbye. At the airport, Grandmother gives me an extra long hug for the extra long trip. Grandfather kneels down and hands me a small package. It's my very own Kente cloth scarf to wear at home. He's woven little hearts onto a black background to tell me and everyone who sees it the story of my family's love. I'll think of Ghana often. It's good to have two places to call home. Goodbye, warm yellow huts and shiny tin roofs. Goodbye, bold red skirts and gentle dirt beneath my feet. Today, I'm going home, to the place I come from. Now, I'd like to tell you about dancing kites. I don't know if all of you have heard about a kite. A kite is a fun thing to play with. You take a piece of sturdy, sort of heavy paper, and then you attach it to some thin wood, like a frame around it, and then you put a long string attached to the bottom of it, and on a windy day, you go outside and you let it go up in the air, dancing kites. Whoosh! A gust of wind can rustle the leaves in the park or the hair on your head. And when the wind is just right, it can carry a kite up to the sky. Kites are heavier than air, but wind makes them soar. When you fly a kite, the wind pushes it up and away, and the kite string pulls it back toward you. The kite dances at the end of the string. People have been flying kites for thousands of years. In the past, kites were sometimes used to send messages or to learn about the wind. Now, kites are mostly flown for fun. Sometimes people get together for kite festivals, filling the sky with colorful kites rippling on the breeze. Here's a little story about some animal friends that decide to fly a kite. And the title of the story is The Kite. One windy day, Little Turtle was walking to the meadow to fly his kite. Nice kite, said his friend Little Mouse, nibbling an acorn. Let's go fly it together, said Little Turtle. As they passed the pond, they saw their friend Little Frog. Nice kite, said Little Frog. Can I fly it with you? Of course, said Little Turtle and Little Mouse. Let's go. Nice kite. A little voice came from somewhere in the grass. That must be our friend Little Beetle, said Little Frog. And sure enough, it was. Can I fly the kite with you? Asked Little Beetle. Of course, said Little Turtle, Little Mouse, and Little Frog. Let's go. Soon the friends reached a big meadow. They flew the kite high in the sky. What a wonderful kite you have, said Little Beaver, who was picking flowers in the meadow. Look how high it's flying. Thank you, said Little Turtle. Uh-oh, said Little Mouse. Where's our friend Beetle? Asked Little Frog. The four friends looked through the grass. Little Beetle was nowhere to be found. Here I am! A little voice came from high in the sky. The four friends looked up at the swooping kite. Little Beetle was the pilot. And I'll tell you about this picture in the magazine. Little Beetle is holding on to the kite way up in the air. Next, from Cricket Magazine, I'm going to read about elephants on the move. An adult African elephant consumes, that means it eats, over 3,000 pounds of roots, grass, fruit, and bark, and about 60 gallons of water every day. That's like eating 400 large pizzas and over 600 bottles of water every day. Their appetites keep them moving thousands of miles across Africa each year. But ivory poachers, that means people that would like to get the elephant's tusks, which are made out of ivory, war, fences on farmland and roads can disturb their regular migration patterns. Now, migration is when an animal moves from one area to another. Sometimes it's something they do every year. Elephants usually migrate between the months of March and May. The female elephants live in herds with their offspring, their babies, and they quickly exhaust or use up the food supply around them, so they hit the trail in search of food. Male elephants live alone. They tend to follow the female elephants from a distance. Migrating is no easy task. Elephants can face scarce water supplies and temperatures of 120 degrees Fahrenheit on their trek. But their number one problem is people. Elephant behavior becomes unpredictable around us. The role that elephant migration plays in the entire ecosystem, that means everything around them, is not fully understood. Even though African elephants are the largest land animal, they are hard for scientists to follow. They walk huge distances and are difficult to see in areas where there's a lot of forest. And they cross national borders. That means they go from one country to another. Can you hear me now? Elephants communicate or talk over long distance with a secret language. Their deep, rumbling sounds travel miles. These low notes bend around grass and trees. Some are as loud as a rock concert. Other elephants hear these rumbles with their feet. The Elephant Listening Project at Cornell University in the state of New York studies these sounds and the behaviors that go along with them. In 2024, these researchers found that elephants appear to communicate with one another using names. Counting elephant calls helps scientists determine how many elephants there are and where they travel. Scientists discovered that elephants broadcast the location of watering holes and which elephant has just had a baby. You could think of it as elephant texting. Now I am going to return to the book of poems, a school year of poems. And I'm going to read from the section Holidays. Halloween Cat. Halloween cat with long black tail sits yowling on the old fence rail. Halloween cat with two black ears now sees a witch, so it appears. Halloween cat says, "Is there room for me to ride on your magic broom?" Halloween witch nods in reply, "Come, climb aboard, and off we'll fly." Then witch and cat ride through the air on Halloween, a happy pair. Pumpkin face. "I'll take my red wagon down to the store and buy a big pumpkin to set by my door. I'll cut teeth and eyes and a great wide grin and a hole in the top where the candle goes in. I'm sure he'll be funny. His smile will be bright as he greets all my friends on Halloween night. Thanksgiving with Grandma. November is a happy month, though trees are bare and skies are gray. We like November for we go to Grandma's on Thanksgiving Day. We count our blessings all year round, But we are extra thankful when Thanksgiving comes, because that means we go to Grandma's house again. Thanksgiving. What am I thankful for today? The hours I get to spend in play. In some lands, children work so much they have no time for games and such. I'm thankful for my home and bed, the little prayer I've always said, but mostly thankful for, I guess, what Mother calls just happiness. The wise little turkey. There was a little turkey, and all he did was gobble. He ate until he hardly could wobble, wobble, wobble. He ate the farmer's barley. He ate the farmer's corn. He grew quite roly-poly before Thanksgiving morn. There was a little turkey who gobbled, gobbled, gobbled. He was so roly-poly, he wobbled, wobbled, wobbled. He grew so plump and beautiful before Thanksgiving Day, he thought it would be safer for him to run away. Winter holidays. Hanukkah and Christmas bring very special days that happily remind us of loving, giving ways. Here a tree is trimmed and stockings hang in line, while there, with light undimmed, menorah candles shine. One child made a cradle, the blessed babe to hold. Another has a dreidel, but the ancient tales are told of people of goodwill, of faithfulness and praise. These things are with us still in the winter holidays. New Year's cake. The new year has a birthday cake, which winter helped the north wind make. They made it look like quite a treat, although it's far too big to eat. I heard them working late last night. They beat some snow till it was light, then spread their icing smooth and slick till all the world was covered thick. And the picture shows a house and a tree standing outside the house, and both of them are covered with snow. I promise for the new year, I will not tease, I will not shout. When Mom says no, I will not pout. I'll go to bed when I am told. I won't be shy or overbold. I'll be careful of things I touch. Maybe I'm promising too much. Now the holiday of Valentine's Day. To my Valentine. If apples were pears and peaches were plums, and the rose had a different name, if tigers were bears and fingers were thumbs, I'd love you just the same. Valentine's. The postman smiles while on his way because it is a special day. His pack is twice its usual size, with envelopes that mean surprise. There is a Valentine for Dad and one for Mom. Think how glad they'll be to open them and see a big red heart that comes from me. St. Patrick's Day. The twins are all excited. They want to be on their way. They're going to a party, and this is St. Patrick's Day. They're all dressed up and ready. Gossoon and little Colleen. That's Irish, meaning boy and girl. And, of course, they're wearing green. This next section of poems is titled Friends and Family. Twins. They have the same birthday. Each looks like the other, 'cause one is a twin, and so is his brother. Special friend. Up and down and all around, there's my shadow on the ground. Doing everything I do, instead of one, he makes me two. When I run along the beach, there he is within my reach. When I build sandcastles fine, there are his right next to mine. When I climb high in a tree, still he tries to follow me, but I lose him in the shade. Can it be that he's afraid? good manners. When Jimmy comes to my house, he's the boy I like the best. I let him choose the games and toys because he is my guest. Then, when I go to Jimmy's and he lets me do the same, I always start with dominoes, 'cause that's his favorite game. A new friend. They've taken in the furniture. I watch them carefully. I wondered, will there be a child just right to play with me? So I peek through the garden gate. I couldn't wait to see. I found a little boy next door, peeping back at me. Common language. My new friend spoke to me in French, and I couldn't tell what she said. When I tried to answer her, she only shook her head. Suddenly, both of us laughed, and it was then we found the wonderful language of laughter is known the wide world round. Fun at Grandma's. Whenever I'm at Grandma's house and we're alone, she'll say, "It's much too nice to stay indoors. We'll eat outside today." Sometimes it's down the garden path by Grandpa's flower bed or underneath the apple tree behind the wagon shed. Sometimes it's in the maple grove beyond the hill. And then the little squirrels come up for crumbs and scamper off again. Nothing to do. If I were Mother, I'd bake a chocolate cake. If I were Daddy, I'd take me to the lake. If I were Sister, I'd play house with me. If I were Brother, I'd climb that cherry tree. But Brother's out a fishing, and Daddy's gone to town, and Sister's painting pictures, and Mother's lying down. So I am in the hammock, as sleepy as can be, with not a thing to do today, because I'm only me. Little Brother. My little brother thinks that he is very, very big like me. He tries to join in all my play. He tries to say the words I say. He tries to catch me when I run and laughs because he thinks it's fun. Although he thinks he's big and strong, I have to help him all day long. I have to help him through the gate. He never puts his hat on straight. So many things he cannot do because my brother's only two. Our new baby. Our new baby has 10 toes. I can count them. So can Rose. So can John, next door to me. We all go to school, you see. Our new baby, he's so small, he can't count his toes at all. Haircut. When Daddy gets his haircut at the corner barber shop, they don't call him my little man or give him a lollipop. Why do they all treat me that way? That's what I'd like to know. There's only one thing I can do. That's grow and grow and grow. Who comes? Step, step up the stair. Thumpity thump. Guess who's there? I hear shoes and a jangly key. Daddy's home. You can't fool me. A name. When Mother was a little girl, her name was Anna May. But we just call her Mother now, which is the nicest way. I think that I will change my name when I am grown up too, and have folks call me Mother then, instead of Mary Lou. A walk. I like to walk with Daddy, for he always seems to know the very kind of places that I would like to go. I like to walk with Mother too, but she is very slow. She has so much to say to folks instead of just hello. Little girl's wish. I wish I were a big, big girl so I could stay up late. I do not like to go to bed when it is only 8. There are so many games to play and other things to do. I hate to have to go to bed. I'm sure that you would, too. When I'm a mother with a child and the clock strikes 8, I'll smile and say to her, "My dear, tonight we'll stay up late. Dream wings. If I could have wings like birds, I would fly all over our town, then up to the sky. I'd follow the clouds to see where they go, find where the rain stays, and maybe the snow. Time for everything. Dreaming and wishing are always fun, but only by doing will things get done." Well, the end of the hour has come, and I will say goodbye. Thank you all for listening.
1: This is Mike Musgrave. Today, I'll be reading more of Shel Silverstein's poems, Falling Up. Hope you enjoy. We're out of paint, so let's paint a picture with our food. For red, we'll squeeze these cherries. For purple, let's splash some grape juice on. For blue, we'll use blueberries. For black, just use some licorice. For brown, pour on some gravy. For yellow, you can dip your brush in the egg yolk you just gave me. We'll sign our names in applesauce and title it our luncheon and hang it up for everyone to stop and see and munch on. The Gnome, the Gnat, and the Gnu. It illustrates the poem that all words that start with the letter N are instead spelled with the letters G-N. I saw an old gnome take a knock at a gnat who was nibbling the goose of his new. I said, "Nasty gnome, now stop doing that. That gnat ain't done nothing to you." He nodded his gnarled old head and said, "Till now I never knew that knocking a gnat in a noodle like that was not a nice thing to do." Hand-holding. Somebody said, "Let's all hold hands." So Lee held hands with Jean, and Jean also held Helen's hand, while she held hands with Dean. Dean's other hand held Shama's joys, while she held hands with Lee. So tell me, just how did I wind up holding hands with me? And as a drawing of a child sitting on the ground, holding hands with himself. This one is titled Long Scarf. The drawing, a slightly wild-looking head with a long scarf around the neck. You ask me to take off my scarf, and I sit down and rest for a while. That's sweet of you, but before I do, I'll tell you a story, my child. Some years ago, I fought a duel with the Count of Doom and Dread, and I slipped and tripped, and his horn just clipped my neck and sliced off my head. I scooped it up and put it back, but it didn't quite connect, so I tied the scarf around it just to keep it on my neck. That's why I always keep it on, 'cause if I did, it unwrap. This wobbly chopped-off head of mine might tumble in your lap. So now you've heard my tale, and if it will make you ill, and you'd still like me to take off my scarf, I will. They Say I Have. They say I have my father's nose, my grandpa's eyes, my mother's hair. Could it be that my behind's the only thing that's really mine? And it's a drawing of a child standing next to a man with no nose, a woman and no hair, and an older man with no eyes.
2: Next is a brief poetry moment. The poem is by Jean Kenyon. It is entitled Briefly It Enters and Briefly Speaks. I am the blossom pressed in a book, found again after 200 years. I am the maker, the lover, and the keeper. When the young girl who starves sit down to a table, she will sit beside me. I am food on the prisoner's plate. I am water rushing to the wellhead, filling the pitcher until it spills. I am the patient gardener of the dry and weedy garden. I am the stone step, the latch, and the working hinge. I am the heart contracted by joy, the longest hair, white before the rest. I am there in the basket of fruit presented to the widow. I am the musk rose opening unattended, the fern on the boggy summit. I am the one whose love overcomes you, already with you when you think to call my name. This is Ellen Mayer, looking forward to being with you again, again, again, again, again, again.

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I'm reading from the March 2025 edition of National Geographic. The first article is titled, The Warrior Women of the Viking Age. For centuries, historical accounts of the great Norse fighters focused on men and their remarkable feats in battle. Now, new evidence shows that some Viking women excelled as warriors too, and wielded power far beyond the battlefield. Written by Heather Pringle. It was on a sleepy Sunday morning in Stockholm's central train station when I felt once again a familiar thrill, the jolt of being hauled out of the moment and transported to another, older world. I was in Scandinavia, researching a story and having a coffee with an Uppsala University archaeologist, Charlotte Hedenstierna Johnson. She had offered to show me Birka, the site of an early Viking town on an island west of Stockholm. As we passed the time before our ferry departed from a nearby quay, Hedenstierna Johnson reached into her pack and pulled out a large copy of an engraving that had appeared in a 19th century Swedish newspaper. Unfolding it carefully, she placed it on a table and smoothed out the wrinkles. As I gazed down at the paper, I felt the solid walls of the train station slip away and the Viking Age suddenly reach out to me. The engraving, rendered in almost photographic detail, portrayed a large underground Viking burial chamber containing skeletal remains and an arsenal of Viking weapons. In 1877, Hedenstierna Johnson explained, a Swedish archaeologist named Hjalmar Stolpe had discovered the grave, now known as BJ581, near a Viking military garrison in Birka. I stared at the depiction of the grave. At the far end of this chamber, on a ledge, Stolpe and his team found not just one, but two horse skeletons lying side by side. In the center, a human skeleton rested on its side, hinged forward at the hips as if the body had once been seated on something. Two iron stirrups lay nearby, as well as surviving bits of costly clothing and an ancient board game. Arranged around the skeleton, Stolpe found an arsenal, fragments of a sheathed sword, a broad axe, a battle knife for hand-to-hand fighting, two spears, two shields, and more than two dozen arrows. Notably absent were items of jewelry that researchers had long associated with Viking women, including brooches. Based on the contents of this spectacular grave, it was Stolpe's conclusion that the occupant was a man, an important male warrior. This finding was widely accepted by other Scandinavian researchers, and as news of Stolpe's discovery spread, Sweden's Ny Illustrad Tidning, New Illustrated Magazine, published a remarkable engraving of the Birka warrior's burial, inspired by the archaeologist's technical drawing. So detailed and compelling was this illustration that it was published and republished for decades in books on the Vikings. The burial was unusually rich in grave goods, even by today's standards, says Hedenstierna Johnson, and it got a lot of attention. For nearly 40 years, Stolpe's interpretation of the burial went unquestioned by archaeologists. Generations of Scandinavian researchers accepted the view that warfare was the exclusive business of men during the Viking Age, a period that began around the mid-8th century AD and gradually wound down in the mid-11th century. Medieval Scandinavian poets, after all, had vividly evoked the surreal horrors of Viking combat. In their nightmarish verses, a sword was slaughter fire, or corpse gleam. Spears were blood snakes, or the fires of Odin. Battle itself was weapon thunder, spear storm, and army reddening. In all, Scandinavia's early poets coined around 3,500 figures of speech to describe warfare and weaponry, a terrifying richness of language. Clearly, agreed scholars, the brutal realm of Viking combat was no place for a woman. The Birka warrior's male identity stuck. Birka and the entire Viking world are arguably getting even more attention today, with a host of new excavations across the north and the advent of advanced investigative techniques such as ancient DNA sequencing and isotopic analysis. Archaeologists have been uncovering an increasingly complex picture of Viking life. Evidence now shows, for example, that the Viking Age began decades earlier than previously suspected, when heavily armed Viking warriors sailed to what is now Estonia around 750 and met violent deaths at the hands of their enemies. And over the next three centuries, Viking expeditions crossed at least eight seas, journeyed to some three dozen countries, and encountered more than 50 different cultures,
from Canada's east coast to the steep mountain passes of Afghanistan. No other Europeans of the day were so daring, so driven by curiosity and wanderlust. In Eastern Europe, Viking trading expeditions journeyed along the dangerous rivers of modern-day Russia, Belarus, and Ukraine, fending off attacks from mounted warriors on the Eurasian steppes to reach two of the richest cities in the world at the time, Constantinople, now Istanbul, and Baghdad. And by at least the early 11th century, intrepid parties of these Scandinavian seafarers landed on the coast of North America. On the northernmost tip of Newfoundland, researchers have discovered the remains of a Viking base camp inhabited in 1021, exactly 471 years before Christopher Columbus laid eyes on the Americas. Clearly, the Vikings had a remarkable talent for making history, but for decades, many scholars focused on the men of the north, assuming they were the only seafarers, pillagers, and traders. But what about the north women? What were they doing during that time? Archaeologists seldom paid as much attention to them, assuming that Viking women were primarily homebodies. When you go into a museum, says Marianne Moen, an archaeologist at the University of Oslo, chances are you will find the women doing one of two things, holding babies or cooking. Was it really that simple and straightforward? Until recently, there were few clear answers. But as more Scandinavian women gravitated toward the field of archaeology in the late 20th century, some began examining the lives of the North women from fresh perspectives. Today, their analysis of new excavations and old museum collections are revealing many surprises and a larger female presence. Some Viking women wielded great influence in the North as powerful queens, regents, seeresses, sorceresses, landowners,

from predicting the future and controlling the weather to performing battle magic, dark rituals to turn the tide of war. In Viking warfare, says Neil Price, an archaeologist at Uppsala University, magic was as important to fighting as sharpening your sword. Most of this magic was conducted by women. Other women were skilled artisans who played a critical role in outfitting the famous Viking raiding and war fleets. They produced high-quality wool cloth for the sails on Viking longships. It was an enormous task. Experimental archaeology conducted at the Viking Ship Museum in Roskilde, Denmark, for example, has revealed that producing just one sail for a large warship would have required at least 10,269 hours of labor, the equivalent of some 3.5 years using a standard of 8-hour workdays without any weekends off. In addition, women made all the high-quality woolen clothing worn by the crew of such a warship, and Danish textile expert Lisa Bender Jorgensen has calculated that as much as 17.5 years of labor by a team of women was needed to clothe a crew of 70. Clearly, skilled female artisans were integral to the success of the Viking raids and other military campaigns abroad. But the involvement of women in Viking warfare did not end there. Remarkable evidence now suggests that at least a few of the North women were trained in combat as warriors. The revelations began just over a decade ago in 2014 when Anna Kjellström, a biological and medical anthropologist at Stockholm University with a reputation for thorough research, started examining the remains of the famous Birka warrior as part of an ongoing study on the health of the Vikings. During her scientific assessment of the individual in BJ581, Kjellström determined that the warrior would have been roughly 5 feet 7 inches tall, just slightly shorter than the average Viking male, and probably died between the ages of 30 and 40 years. But as the anthropologist began evaluating the sex of the skeleton, she discovered something intriguing. Several key anatomical indicators didn't fit the profile of a male. The width of the greater sciatic notch on the warrior's pelvis, for example, was considerably broader than the mean value for males. It resembled that of females. Moreover, the warrior's pelvis possessed a wide groove known as the preauricular sulcus, usually a female characteristic. And the warrior's chin was small and pointed, another female trait. Indeed, several features of the skeleton, Kjellström explained to me later via email, were feminine. Puzzled, she asked two other anthropologists to evaluate the sex of the skeleton independently. Both came to the same conclusion. The famous Viking warrior at Birka seemed to be a woman. The Old Norse sagas contained intriguing stories of warrior women. Danish scholar Saxo Grammaticus included several of these legendary female figures in his book Gesta Danorum, Story of the Danes, completed in the early 1200s. One of the most famous was Leigerda, who married a Viking warlord. According to Saxo Grammaticus, she was an accomplished warrior who refused to dress as a man in battle. Indeed, she fought with her hair unbound and streaming down her back. But most 20th century archaeologists dismissed such stories out of hand as the inventions of medieval storytellers. They believed Viking women spent their days as traditional homemakers, preparing food, cooking, making clothes, and caring for children. Hedin Stierna Jonsson wasn't so sure. She had conducted extensive research at Birka and knew that the garrison hall there had once bristled with iron weapons that it rested upon, offerings of iron spearheads. It was a profoundly martial place, one dedicated to the spear lord himself, Odin. The decision to bury an individual so close to the Viking garrison and its sacred ground was in itself a mark of high esteem, one likely awarded to a distinguished military figure. Could a woman warrior have been buried in that prestigious grave? As luck would have it, Hedin Stierna Jonsson and Kjellström had received a generous funding to conduct a large DNA study of prehistoric human remains in Sweden. The well-preserved Birka warrior skeleton was a prime candidate for the project. So, in 2015, scientists at Stockholm University proceeded to take two tiny samples, one from the individual's canine tooth, the other from an upper arm bone, and successfully extracted ancient DNA from both. With this, geneticists generated genome-wide data to identify both the sex and the ancestry of the fighter on a molecular level. Hedin Stierna Jonsson had received the results from these tests not long before we met at the train station in Stockholm. The individual in the famous warrior grave, she told me, had

0: genetic affinities to the modern inhabitants of southern Sweden. But the most fascinating result came from the DNA analysis of the warrior's biological sex. The individual in BJ581, Hedenstierna Jonsson announced, is a woman. This line of scientific research soon got more complicated, however. In 2017, Hedenstierna Jonsson and 9 of her colleagues published their DNA study on the Birka woman in the American Journal of Physical Anthropology. To their surprise, the 8-page report, which was peppered with phrases like ephesial union and nucleotide positions, set off a firestorm. While some Viking specialists were impressed by the research, others took strong issue with it. Some critics suggested, for example, that the Birka grave may have originally contained both a male warrior and a female companion, and that the skeleton of the male was removed at some point. But there was no evidence at all to show that a second body was ever interred in the grave. Other researchers raised a more theoretical objection. The dead, they noted, did not bury themselves. Mourners, they suggested, could well have placed a trove of costly weapons belonging to the dead woman's father or husband in the grave as symbols of the woman's high status. But other evidence clearly indicated that the weapons were hers. Some old Scandinavian poems, for example, explicitly described the practice of mourners burying dead warriors with their weapons. Besides, no one had suggested that all the weapons in the Birka grave were merely family heirlooms when the skeleton was thought to be male, so why bring up that idea now? Stunned by the reaction, Hedenstierna Jonsson and several other researchers decided to expand their investigation of the famous grave. Some team members pored over historical records for even brief mentions of Viking warrior women. Perhaps the most intriguing reference came from the 12th century text Cogad Gaedel Regaliba, The War of the Irish with the Foreigners. In it, an Irish writer recorded the names of 16 Viking commanders who led attacks on the region of Munster in the mid-900s. Among these military leaders was a Viking woman, Ingen Rujad, whose name means red girl or red daughter. The name may have come from the color of her hair. She was clearly an important figure. She's a Viking, she's a captain of a ship, and she's the commander of a fleet, Uppsala University archaeologist Neil Price, a member of the team, told me. Hedenstierna Jonsson and her colleagues took a closer look at the goods in the famous Birka burial. What was particularly striking was the equestrian character of the grave. Although the Vikings are best known for their seafaring abilities, prosperous families in the north bred horses for riding and for work on their farms. The Birka woman likely came from just such a privileged background, and several clues pointed to her equestrian abilities. The hinged position of her skeleton suggested that she had been buried in a seated position, possibly on a saddle, whose wood and padding had rotted away, leaving only the iron stirrups found by her feet. Moreover, one of the horse skeletons on the ledge was bridled, as if ready to be ridden. In addition, the grave contained other equestrian gear, including what was likely a large currycomb. The battle gear arranged around the warrior's skeleton also told a story. The arrows, for example, were specially designed to pierce an enemy's armor. These were not for show. The other weaponry in the grave, shields, spears, double-edged sword, broadaxe, and battle knife, suggested that the warrior woman was also highly trained in several forms of attack, including hand-to-hand combat. Other clues, including part of a silver coin minted by the Abbasid Caliphate, a sprawling Muslim empire whose capital lay in what is now Baghdad, linked the woman to the lucrative Viking trade in the East. And an analysis of the clothing fragments discovered in the grave revealed a distinctively Eastern style of dress. She was buried in a spectacular Eurasian steppe style of riding coat, trimmed with silk and possibly ornamented with small pieces of mirror glass to catch the light. She also wore a costly silk cap decorated with a silver tassel and 4 small silver balls. Both the style and the materials inferred that it was likely manufactured in the Viking settlement of Kiev, which was perched along a major river route leading to Constantinople. Taken together, the clothing pointed to a very important person with strong connections to the East. Indeed, a comparative research by Scandinavian archaeologist and textile specialist Inge Haag suggested that individuals buried in such distinctive hats were likely cavalry commanders who reported directly to a king or prince, a theory the researcher proposed before the occupant of the famous grave was identified as a woman. Birka's female warrior may have been skilled in a particular kind of equestrian combat. During the extensive excavations Conducted at Birka's garrison during the late 1990s and early 2000s, archaeologists found remnants of Eastern archery equipment, including arrowheads used with composite Eastern bows. The discoveries strongly indicated that some warriors garrisoned in Birka were trained in a type of horseback archery mastered by nomadic tribes on the Eurasian steppes. Today, Hedenstierne Jonsson thinks the Birka woman may have trained as an Eastern horseback archer too. It's a suggestion rather than a fact, she explained by email, adding that it is based on the array of weapons in combination with the horses and the general feel to the grave and dress. The idea that the female buried in the famous warrior grave could have fought as a horseback archer was deeply intriguing, and I found myself wondering whether that ancient martial technique may have leveled the playing field for some female warriors in the Viking Age. To learn more, I decided to reach out to a German scientist I knew who had undergone years of training to become a horseback archer herself. Angela Graffen is an ancient DNA specialist in Germany who has studied and published on the genome of Ötzi, the well-known Iceman who was discovered melting out of a glacier in 1991. She wasn't surprised by the suggestion that the Birka woman trained as a mounted archer. Indeed, the idea seemed plausible to her. Equestrian disciplines are the one Olympic field where men and women compete against each other on equal terms, Graffen told me in an email. While not an Olympic sport, the same applies to horseback archery, with several women among the ranks of the world's best. Graffen also mentioned published archaeological evidence pointing to a long tradition of female horseback archers on the Eurasian steppes, an area well known to Viking traders and warriors. Excavations from as far west as Ukraine and as far east as Central Asia have uncovered the remains of approximately 300 armed females, some with horses and equestrian equipment, in burial mounds dating to between the 8th century BC and the 4th century AD. In one remarkable grave field known as Mamaj Gora in Ukraine, archaeologist Elena Fialko of the National Academy of Science in Ukraine discovered the burials of about a dozen women who formed light-armed cavalry. The gear interred with these armed Eastern women varied widely, from swords and spears to armor and helmets, but the bow and arrow appeared to be the weapons of choice. Indeed, one ancient burial of a steppe woman along the Dnieper River contained a quiver holding 92 arrows. In the view of Adrienne Mayer, a Stanford University historian and an expert on the archaeological evidence of warrior women in antiquity, the combination of an equestrian lifestyle with archery created something powerful for women. The horse and the bow were the equalizers. Women could be just as tough, fast, and deadly as men, Mayer wrote in the journal Foreign Affairs. In 2019, the Swedish team published a second article on the Birka woman in the journal Antiquity. They laid out pages of detailed archaeological and historical evidence to support the contention that the woman in the weapon-packed grave was a warrior and quite possibly a military commander. For many Viking-age specialists, including Marianne Moen, the head of the Department of Archaeology at the Museum of Cultural History in Oslo, this second paper was very convincing. By the time Hedenstierne Jonsson and I reached Birka, it was well past midday and the sky had clouded over. We walked up the slope to the hill fort and the garrison hall, where Birka's warriors once feasted and drank on long, dark winter nights. Hedenstierne Jonsson then turned and led the way to the burial ground that had once held the famous warrior woman. On a high terrace, the researchers pointed to the spot where mourners had lowered the body into a magnificent weapon-filled grave. I had hoped to see some kind of marker or sign of distinction, but there was nothing at all. No mound, no memorial, no grand vista, no outline even of the excavated grave. A dense thicket of green shrubs had taken root on the spot, shrouding the tomb in branches and leaves. As we lingered there for a few minutes, the engraving of the burial chamber I had seen earlier in the day flashed through my mind. The human skeleton resting on the ground, the weapons of a professional warrior carefully arranged all around the bones. For nearly 140 years, that image had captivated archaeologists and others, raising a myriad of questions about the tomb and the identity of its occupant. Now, thanks to the work of a modern interdisciplinary team of scientists, we have a fuller picture with evidence showing that this individual was a woman, a female warrior whose distinguished life ended in a grave of an important military figure. She had not just endured the spear storms and weapon thunder of Viking battlefields, it seemed, but she'd also excelled there, inspiring the loyalty of those who fought with her. And as I think about what we have now learned, I am overcome with respect for her. Today, nature has reclaimed her grave, but Burka's woman warrior no longer languishes in obscurity. She is once again part of human memory, taking her rightful place in the great drama of the Viking Age. The next article is titled, New York's Lost Fleet of Electric Taxis. The car of our future was all the rage in the late 1800s. So what happened to those EVs? Written by Christopher Klein. New York City had a horse problem in the late 19th century. Its streets and alleyways were jammed with an estimated 150,000 of the animals, each one producing more than 35 pounds of waste every day. The logistics of disposing of that much excrement created an enormous challenge that New Yorkers were eager to solve. And a new invention, the automobile, seemed to be the answer. When the city's very first motorized taxicab service launched in 1897, it featured a clean energy technology that might shock modern New Yorkers. The cabs were electric vehicles. Produced by the straightforwardly named Electric Vehicle Company, the cars were known as Electrobats and were emerging as the market's leading electric vehicles. Philadelphia inventors Henry Morris and Pedro Salom patented the Electrobat in 1894 and in 2 years had developed a smaller, faster version. Weighing in at 2,900 pounds, the new model was propelled by a lead-acid battery. It achieved a top speed of 20 miles an hour and was capable of covering distances of up to 25 miles on a single charge. The idea of EVs gliding around New York City in the 1890s might sound like science fiction, but battery-powered automobiles outsold their internal combustion counterparts at the dawn of the automotive age. Electric cars were quiet, clean, and easy to drive. Back then, you were lucky if a gas car started in the morning, says Dan Albert, author of Are We There Yet? The American Automobile, Past, Present, and Driverless. It was noisy, polluting, and rickety, whereas an electric car started with a flip of the switch. This was the dawn of the age of electricity, a moment when technologies harnessing the power source seemed capable of overcoming any challenge. If you asked people on the street what was going to happen, they would have said that electricity is this magic force, says electric car historian David A. Kirsch, author of The Electric Vehicle and the Burden of History. We harnessed it for light. We harnessed it for traction through the trolley. It's spreading everywhere, and now it's going to take us around. Morris and Salom brought the Electrobat to New York and devised an ingenious battery swapping system inside a former Broadway ice skating rink to keep the company's cabs in continuous operation. Employees maneuvered vehicles with elevators and hydraulics so that an overhead crane could pluck out the depleted 1,250-pound batteries and insert freshly charged ones. The process took only 3 minutes. It was much faster than changing a horse team and probably as fast as what we would today associate with filling a tank of gas, Kirsch says. The Electrobat's rapid acceleration and quiet ride posed some unforeseen challenges. In May 1899, cab driver Jacob German became the first automobile operator arrested for speeding after whizzing down Lexington Avenue at 12 miles an hour. A few months later, an electric taxi fatally struck real estate broker Henry Bliss as he stepped off an Upper West Side streetcar. The first pedestrian killed by an automobile never heard the Electrobat coming. Morris and Salom decided that rather than sell their vehicles, they would lease them on either a monthly or per-ride basis. Across New York City, their cab service, the Electric Carriage and Wagon Company, took off. Their taxi fleet expanded from a dozen cars in 1897 to more than 100 in 1899. With their business growing, Morris and Salom imagined a grand future for their car. They found new backing from wealthy investors, notably New York financier William Whitney, known for his success in electrifying the city's streetcars. Under Whitney's ownership, the group also purchased a leading battery manufacturing firm, aiming to control the majority of the electric vehicle market nationwide. The Electric Vehicle Company swiftly expanded its taxi operations to major cities like Philadelphia, Chicago, and Boston, eventually becoming the nation's largest automobile manufacturer. However, its rapid expansion proved unsustainable. Operations outside New York were poorly run, and investors felt swindled when an 1899 New York Herald investigation revealed the Electric Vehicle Company had fraudulently secured a loan. The company's stock fell and the enterprise's finances grew strained by 1902. The company's collapse sent shockwaves through the investment community and cast a dark shadow over the formerly bright future of electric vehicles. The thing that killed it is not really the idea, the technology, or the business model, Albert says. It was the shadiness of the Wheeler dealers behind it. A devastating fire destroyed a significant portion of the fleet, and then the panic of 1907, a nationwide financial crisis, caused car production to plummet, dealing a final blow to electric cabs in New York City. But gasoline-powered vehicles were gaining momentum in the market. In 1907, local businessman Harry Allen introduced a taxi service with 65 gasoline-powered cabs imported from France. Within a year, his fleet had swelled to 700 vehicles. It seemed New York would never look back. The EV's days were numbered, especially after the affordable, gas-powered Model T debuted in 1908. Electric cars hung on until the 1920s, while the internal combustion engine grew ever more popular, going on to drive the next American century. But electric cars would make a comeback. When 25 all-electric taxis began operating on the streets of New York in 2022, the car of the future arrived again. The next article is titled, Hunting for My Father's Butterfly, A Daughter's Epic Quest to Find One of the World's Rarest Butterflies, a species named for her father. Written by Raina Effendi. My father once told me that the average lifespan of butterflies is seldom more than a few weeks. Obsessed with them since he was a boy, he caught thousands during his lifetime. Using pins and tweezers, he'd straighten their wings on a wooden spreader, not a single antenna damaged. He'd then affix the insects to a foam board by piercing tiny needles through their thorax and apply chemicals to preserve their bodies and wings. He'd meticulously arrange butterflies and moths according to their species and family in display cases. With the help of a magnifying lens, he'd inscribe their Latin names on labels smaller than a sunflower seed. Encased in glass, his specimens glistened. My father, Rustam Effendi, was a Soviet Azerbaijani lepidopterist, a preeminent authority on butterflies and moths of the Caucasus region. In my childhood home in Baku, Azerbaijan, he was a rare guest. He spent most winters hibernating in a studio apartment in a different part of the city, waiting for the butterfly season to begin in late spring. As soon as the last patches of snow melted on the lower plains, he'd journey into the mountains to study, hunt, and collect. He'd bring back cocoons in jars, caterpillars squirming in matchboxes, and butterflies folded into envelopes, all of which he fussed over with the keenness of a mother tending to her newborn. He dedicated his life to his work and died in his mid-50s when I was turning 14. I hardly knew my father. My memories of him are disparate snippets, a collection of faded photographs and conflicting accounts. Over the past 3 decades, as a journalist and photographer, I became fixated on reconstructing the story of his life. Several years ago, I came across his Wikipedia page and clicked on a link that led me to a picture of a modestly colored butterfly. The description underneath read, Zatyrus effendi, species of the Nymphalidae family. At the bottom of the page, I learned that Yuri Nekotrenko, a lepidopterist from Ukraine, discovered a new butterfly species in the Caucasus in 1989 and named it in honor of Rustam, his close friend and colleague. Later, I found out that Yuri had joked with my father at the time, since you've only had daughters, your surname will live on with the butterfly. Let's hope it does not go extinct. But his namesake is perhaps one of the rarest butterflies in the world. Only a single generation hatches between mid-July and mid-August, flying in its mountainous habitat 10,000 feet above sea level. To withstand harsh conditions, Zatyrus effendi has fur-like scales on its wings and a dark brown color that may keep it warm. Its most distinguishable physical trait is 2 black markings, like eyes with white pupils, each glaring from the corner of the wings. For 2 weeks, the insect flutters over the Zigur Ridge, which spans 100 miles across the border between Azerbaijan and Armenia, 2 countries in the grips of a decades-long conflict. As one of the few lepidopterists in Soviet Azerbaijan, my father captured numerous species, each one stored at the Azerbaijan National Academy of Sciences Institute of Zoology in Baku, where he worked for more than 3 decades. Many years have passed since, and much of his collection is turning to dust. I searched for mentions of Zatyrus effendi in scientific works he authored, in his field journals, and among the remaining specimens in his collection, but found no trace of it. I concluded it was one of the only endemic species he hadn't caught. I wondered if I could. My father's hunting grounds. To find the butterfly, I laid out a path, retracing my father's footsteps, consulting the maps he had made of the places he had traveled, a research area that is now constrained by the politics of the day. Despite his reputation as one of the Soviet Union's leading butterfly and moth experts, he was never able to obtain a doctoral degree because he adamantly refused to join the Communist Party. The decision narrowed his career options. Authorities forbade him from traveling outside the USSR. So instead, he crisscrossed his home region of the Caucasus, marking his maps with black dots to show where he'd hunted. A constellation of them run along the southeastern mountains toward Armenia. The world he traversed in those days has changed dramatically. When he died in 1991, the Soviet Union was on the brink of collapse, and wars loomed in the Caucasus. Today, the plains and mountain passes where he had peacefully hunted more than 40 years ago would be largely unrecognizable to him. Those changes, wrought by time and conflict, added new obstacles to my journey. A hostile habitat. Ideally, I would have traveled overland from Azerbaijan to Armenia, as my father had, but the countries are now bitter rivals, their borders sealed and militarized. Since the early 1990s, they fought over control of Nagorno-Karabakh, an autonomous region in the mountains of Azerbaijan, home to majority ethnic Armenian population. In the 30 years of war and occupation since, the towns and villages my father regularly visited had been reduced to rubble. The Zengizur Railway, his main transportation across the plains, had long ago been dismantled, its tracks repurposed as anti-tank traps. Many of the fields where he'd hunted for butterflies had been dug out with trenches and littered with landmines. The conflict is ongoing. 5 years ago, Azerbaijan fought a 44-day war to recapture the provinces surrounding Nagorno-Karabakh, which it had lost to Armenia 3 decades earlier. A ceasefire was brokered by Russia and resulted in a handover of large territories to Azerbaijan. Most recently, in the fall of 2023, Azerbaijan recaptured the autonomous region's de facto capital of Stepanakert, displacing more than 100,000 of its ethnic Armenian inhabitants. To recreate my father's commute, I petitioned top government agencies in both countries. After months of negotiating, Azerbaijan gave me permission to approach the Armenian border from its territory with a military escort. On this trip, I got to see the same mountain roads where my father traveled by bus or hitched car rides from strangers, but I was never allowed to cross into Armenia. Clues from the past. In spring of 2022, I was finally permitted to fly to Armenia from Istanbul to Yerevan on one of the first operated direct flights in 2 years. Ahead of the trip, I was curious if there was someone on that side of the border who still remembered my father. His former colleagues introduced me to Parkev Kazarian, an ethnic Armenian taxidermist and insect collector. A native of Baku, Parkev, 69, now lives in northern Armenia, in his ancestors' remote village, where I visited him. "We were like two halves of the same apple," he said of my father, who was 20 years older than Parkev. "He was my teacher, my mentor." Parkev had fled Azerbaijan amid ethnic tensions in 1989, taking with him his most prized possession, 11 boxes of preserved butterflies. In his sparsely furnished home, time appeared frozen in the late 80s. A bulky old Soviet Ukrainian refrigerator held his rhinoceros beetle collection. In one room under the bed, I noticed a green canvas backpack identical to my father's. The sight of it brought back memories of him packing for his hunts, fitting his whole life into a bag like this. Bottomless, like a magician's hat, it contained jars, lamps, vials, matchboxes, a set of tools to spread wings, strips of paper soaked in cyanide, poison for the butterflies, and so much more. From a stack of dusty boxes, Parkev pulled out a pink one full of pinned butterflies. Two caught my attention. Saturus effendi. The male was still intact, large and deep brown with velvety, furry-looking wings. Parkev told me he caught the specimens on the Armenian side of the border in the mountains of Vayuts Dzor in the summer of 1991, just a few months after my father died. "It's not a coincidence I caught it then," he said. Rustem made himself known. My father's tools. A few months later, in the summer, I returned to Armenia, this time to search for the butterfly with Parkev, where he'd found the pair in his collection more than 30 years ago. Together, we traveled up the serpentine road in the mountains of Vayuts Dzor, in the back of a Soviet Army all-terrain vehicle. We combed the idyllic mountain plateau, carrying translucent butterfly nets. Round at the bottom, not pointy like the regular kind, the net was attached to a bamboo stick with a brass grip, just like my father's. This is Rustem's technology. The net is in the shape of a woman's bra. You go whoosh like that, said Parkov as he swung it. As the sun set behind the jagged rocks on our first day, we left empty-handed. Ah, Rustum, I hope you're watching us from up there, Parkov said, pointing theatrically toward the sky. We've arrived at your Parnassus. We returned to the same spot every day for a week, but the butterfly evaded us each time. The mythical butterfly. Aside from Parkov, there are only two other people alive today who are known to have countered Saturis effendi in nature. One of them is a Russian entomologist named Dmitry Morgun, who observed a small cluster as recently as 2016 flying over the Zengazur Ridge in the Nakhchivan Autonomous Republic, an Azerbaijani enclave bordering Armenia. For 3 years, I enlisted Dmitry's help and expertise. It's truly a mythical butterfly, said Dmitry, who told me my father's work influenced his early career. The habitat is so remote and inaccessible, most scientists refuse to believe it actually existed. Saturis effendi appears to have gone extinct in a few of its early known habitats, including where it was first discovered by Yuri Nekrutenko. And its threatened populations are even more vulnerable because the rise in global temperatures has forced shepherds to graze their flocks at higher altitudes, and the animals feed on the same cereals as does the butterfly species. After ascending the wrong part of the ridge on my first attempt, I came back to Nakhchivan in the summer by air, circumventing Armenian airspace by flying over Iran. Dmitry joined me to identify the exact location on the Zengazur Ridge where he had found the butterfly several years ago. The steep 7-hour climb, part scree, part narrow goat trails, was more arduous than my previous one. I kept asking myself, what am I doing? Unlike my father, who was at home in the mountains, I have felt more at ease in the city. About halfway through the climb, my heart was beating frantically, and I was dizzy with vertigo. My discovery. For the third straight summer, I trekked up the mountain in 2023. Muscle memory had formed over time, and I was fueled by my own stubbornness. Dmitry accompanied me again, but on this trip, we opted to bring pack horses and set up camp for 4 nights. Temperatures dropped drastically after sunset, and my tent flapped in the persistent wind. Every day at dawn, we ascended the ridge to hunt, and each day, we returned having seen nothing. After 5 days of this, I was exhausted. I had hardly slept, and I had begun to come to peace with the idea that I would never see Saturis effendi in flight. Yet I also realized that my pursuit had achieved something else. It had brought me closer to my father. I walked in his beloved meadows and mountain peaks, where I knew his spirit roamed free. I met people whose faces lit up as they remembered him. I'd gotten to know his old friends, who opened a window into his life. I had come to know him better than I ever did when he was alive. As Dmitry and I packed up the camp on our last day, the sun suddenly appeared and the wind subsided, so we decided to search one last time. While hiking, we came across a single bush of stipa, an endemic feather grass swaying gently in the wind. A food source for the species caterpillars, the grass was a sign both hopeful and discouraging. We presumed more of it had been consumed by livestock. Around noon, we sat down for a break, and I closed my eyes to rest. When I opened them, I saw a large, dark insect rapidly flying 12 feet above me. "It's him! It's him!" I screamed, pointing. Dmitry sprang to his feet and ran in the direction of the northern slope, bouncing on rocks like a mountain goat. I ran after him, but I couldn't keep up. Dmitry confirmed it was definitely my Saturis effendi. There was no doubt I spotted the male species. As I stood up on the spine of the ridge scanning the slope, it flew right over me once again. For a flash of a second, the brown, shimmering wings appeared in stark contrast with the sky and the sand-colored terrain. "It's here! It's flying!" I yelled again to Dmitry, and we both watched it dive over the steep, rocky cascade and disappear farther down the slope. The next article is titled, A Hike with Explosive Views. In Guatemala's Sierra Madre, a spectacular trek puts you close to one of Central America's most active volcanoes, but not too close. Written by Eric Pinedo. There aren't many hikes that offer the grandest views at night. Of course, there aren't many hikes that bring you to the edge of a frequently erupting volcano either. High in Guatemala's Sierra Madre, Volcán de Fuego is a geological marvel that has become a singular tourist experience. The volcano is best glimpsed from the heights of its neighbor, the currently inactive Volcán de Acatenango, which at 13,045 feet is the third highest mountain in Guatemala. The strenuous hike to the summit moves visitors from lush coffee plantations through cloud forests up to the otherworldly terrain near the peak. From there, the reward is an incredible view of Fuego spewing gas and ash as the earth rumbles underfoot. The most natural starting point for the journey is in the small cobblestone colonial city of Antigua, Guatemala. Until the late 18th century, Antigua functioned as Guatemala's capital. Later, it became a center of coffee production and more recently, a UNESCO World Heritage Site, a distinction that has protected its rich Spanish architectural legacy. At 5,000 feet above sea level, the city offers the intrepid adventurer a place to acclimatize to the altitude and enjoy some of the local cuisine. From a hearty bowl of xochitl soup at Café Condesa to the mouthwatering steak offered by Las Antorchas. Word to the wise, hold off on drinking or smoking before the hike. A post-hike celebratory drink goes down much smoother than the night before chug that will leave you keeled over at 10,000 plus feet. Hikers, while employing a tour guide or not, make their way out of the village of La Soledad where they ship out. The hike to base camp on Acatenango takes 5 to 6 hours on average, depending on pace and weather conditions. Some tours offer a limited horseback option for travelers inclined to ride. But be aware, the final stretch of the climb to Acatenango's summit must be done on foot. And while the round-trip hike can be completed in a single day over the course of 10 to 12 hours, many travelers opt for a two-day trip, overnighting at base camp before making the final push to Acatenango's crater. Visitors can take in the spectacular sights and sounds of lava gurgling on fuego and glowing beneath the starlit sky before the sun greets hikers and volcanoes alike. Travelers who venture up the mountain and stay overnight should be prepared for a dramatic temperature range on account of the hike's 5,000-foot elevation gain. Daytime highs can reach beyond 68 degrees Fahrenheit, while at night the temperature can fall below freezing. The clearest views of fuego are typically found from November to April, during the area's dry season, though the volcano's eruptions can be a bit unpredictable from day to day. Fuego and Acatenango share the landscape with a third nearby volcano, Agua, which attracts its fair share of hikers. Although Fuego and Acatenango are not physically connected to Agua, the trio is part of the larger Central American volcanic arc, which runs some 800 miles from Panama to Mexico. The journey up Acatenango to view Fuego, while demanding, has become one of the most popular hikes in Central America for good reason. And for those who make the overnight trip with a guide, the payoff comes in the form of a well-earned glass of wine, along with a sky lit by stars and lava.
1: 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Thanks for listening, and have a good rest of your day.

Next is the poetry moment. The poem is entitled Rolls-Royce Dreams by Ginger Andrews. Ginger was born in 1956 in North Bend, Oregon. She teaches Sunday school at the Church of Christ and cleans houses for a living. Her first book was entitled An Honest Answer. Rolls-Royce Dreams. Using solid leaves for money, my youngest sister and I paid an older sister to taxi an abandoned car in our backyard. Our sister knew how to shift gears, turn smoothly with a hand signal, and make perfect screeching stop sounds. We drove to the beach, to the market, to Sunday school, past our would-be boyfriend's houses, to any town, anywhere. We shopped for expensive clothes everywhere. Our sister would open our doors and say, "Meter's running, ladies, but take

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This is Ellen Bear, looking forward to being with you again.

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0: 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Again, that's Anthony Griffin at 216-658-4675. Staying Connected. The Staying Connected group is a monthly meeting held for 6 months for clients that have completed the Vision of Success program. Staying Connected gives clients additional opportunities to hear from speakers and receive ongoing support from their peers who are sharing similar experiences. 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

History Magazine, Quarterly, Winter 2022-2023. Weapons. The Development and Production of the V-2 Rockets, Part 2. Andreas Forer continues his look at the weapon that was just too incredible to believe. It took British intelligence a long time to figure out what was going on in Peenemünde. One of the A-4 test flights went way off course and crashed in Sweden. The Swedes handed the parts of the rocket over to British intelligence, which then was finally able to put two and two together. For years, they had received reports from spies and resistance fighters in Germany about a roughly 12-meter-tall rocket capable of flying hundreds of miles at supersonic speeds. These reports were just too incredible to believe. Goddard, the pioneer of American rocket development, experimented at the same time with liquid-fueled rockets. He had successes, but, as basically a one-man show, never got near the level of sophistication or sheer size the German rockets achieved. After the war, when the first V-2 rockets were shipped back to the U.S., Goddard was at the harbor to receive and review them. He was taken aback just by the dimensions of the combustion chamber alone, with its length being a multiple of the size of his entire rockets. While similar in concept, these military weapons were at least 10 times bigger and more powerful than anything Goddard ever conceived. In that way, British intelligence can be forgiven for not realizing the threat earlier. Finally, reconnaissance flights over Peenemünde revealed some of its secrets, and the British launched Operation Hydra to put an end to the threat late in the summer of 1943. Multiple bombing raids were flown from London to Peenemünde, and roughly 6,000 tons of bombs were dropped onto the site. Unfortunately, the first bomb run mainly hit the campsites of the enslaved laborers and killed thousands of them. After this raid, British intelligence would no longer receive secret messages from the surviving laborers. Not only were they afraid of another raid, but they felt betrayed by the bombing. The design and production sites were largely untouched after the first bombardment, and by then, General Dornberger Wiley decided not to repair any of the damage. His rationale was to leave the bombed-out places as they were, so the next British reconnaissance planes would bring back pictures of a site appearing to be largely useless to its former purpose. Meanwhile, the intact places were hidden under camouflage tarps. Thus, work continued, but the writing was on the wall. It was time to move the entire site to a more secure location. The Harz Mountains in the center of Germany were the ideal place for that. The bombing raid gave the SS the perfect excuse for taking over the V-2 rocket program from the Wehrmacht, as they claimed only they could provide the heightened levels of secrecy and security. Together with Albert Speer, the Minister of Armaments and War Production, and the new commander of the V-2 troops, General Kammler, they turned Nordhausen's existing oil storage facilities deep in the Harz Mountains into a production site for essential weapons of the Wehrmacht and the German Air Force. Slave laborers were used to expand the site into the underground factory the Allies and later the Russian troops found at the end of the war. Conditions were most horrible in the beginning, and the SS ran the place as a work camp, known as Dora, meaning death of workers, was accepted as collateral damage if the job was done. Technically, Dora was a subcamp to the infamous concentration camp of Buchenwald. Not only V-2 rockets would be produced in this vast complex, but also the formerly competing V-1 buzz bomb and parts for fighter planes. The site consists of two parallel tunnels, 2 kilometers long, which are connected by 46 smaller side tunnels, looking somewhat like the structure of a ladder. Parts arrived by train from a variety of industrial factories all over Germany and were moved in an assembly line way through the 2 tunnels where the completed rockets were stored near one of the exits, ready to be loaded onto trains, taking them to the front lines in France, the Netherlands, and eventually Germany itself, as the war brought the front line of the Allies ever closer to Berlin. Because many crucial components, such as the turbo pump for the propulsion or the gyros of the guidance system, came from various German industry factories, it became difficult for the Allies to eradicate the production of the V-2 rockets. Some British intelligence advisors foresaw this problem at the launch of Operation Hydra, which turned out to be very aptly named in this context. At Peenemünde, there was only one site. Now there were dozens of places. The engines themselves were each tested in the nearby quarry of Lehesten and other places.
Only if they made it through a successful test firing were they integrated into the rest of the vehicle. However, the success rates were still very low, with 1 in 3 rockets having a catastrophic failure, which occasionally endangered or killed its launch crew. The rockets were put into trolleys moving through one of the main tunnels. First, the fuel tanks were inserted into the main body, then the engine was added, and finally the rear end with the fins. The complex control part in the nose section was added last. The smaller tunnels served two functions. Here, laborers assembled parts and stored individual components. The design of the process flow was highly efficient and geared towards mass production. The numbers speak for themselves. Nearly 6,000 V2 had been produced in Middlework, the code name for the underground factory, in the time from January 1944 to April 1945. Sadly, these production numbers came at a high cost to human life. Thousands of slave laborers died at the Nordhausen site, most of them during the expansion of the existing tunnel and in the death march just before the end of the war. During the production phase of the rocket, lack of food, endless work hours, and appalling sanitary conditions weakened the workforce. Diseases were rampant, and the SS ran the place brutally. Anybody caught sabotaging the rocket production

was all down to the officers of the SS. Towards the end of the war, guards were also recruited from the Air Force. Their numbers were significant and made up half the guarding staff. While the mass production of the V-2 took place in Nordhausen, many of the engineers stayed and continued their research in Peenemünde. Some even experimented in another secret site in Jonas Valley. This is a site south of Nordhausen, near Erfurt, and here too the Nazis had a labyrinth of secret underground locations. It is unclear, to this point, how far that research went, but some sources claim it was here where the Germans developed at least a dirty nuclear weapon, if not outright a tactical nuclear bomb. A dirty nuclear weapon contains radiation material which will contaminate its target site, as opposed to a true nuclear weapon where the chain reaction is used to create an even bigger explosion. Furthermore, some believe that it was here where the America rocket was developed, if nothing else, at the very least, on paper. This was a behemoth based on the technology of the A-4 rocket, which would have had one gigantic first stage using the design of an A-4 engine, but much enlarged and a single A-4 as a second upper stage. To be precise, it was actually a modified A-4, which had two of its fins elongated into wings and, depending on the source, a cockpit with a pilot instead of the instrumentation section. Theoretically, such a rocket would have been capable of reaching the east coast of the U.S. and combined with a nuclear warhead would have had devastating effects on cities like New York or Washington. Thanks to the successful landings at Normandy, the free world never had to find out how much of those rumors were true. With the end of the war, the sites of Peenemünde, Nordhausen, and Jonas Valley all fell into the Soviet-controlled area, which eventually became the East German Democratic Republic. Only after the German reunion and the subsequent economic renaissance of former East Germany were these sites available to the general public. The former East Germans are doing a great job walking the fine balance between preserving the history of these places and acknowledging the dark side they brought to Europe and history. The only way to never forget the past is to know and learn about it. These places are ideally suited and presented to do so today for the inquisitive traveler. The sites from the article today. The former installations of the Third Reich at Peenemünde have been mostly destroyed, but the power station has been turned into a fascinating museum. Guided tours are available to the former rocket development site at www.peenemünde-west.de. The underground factory at Nordhausen has been turned into a memorial site and can be visited at www.dora.de. The installations in Jonas Valley became a military training ground for the GDR Army after WW2 and are therefore still off limits today due to the risk of non-exploding ordnance. However, a monument to the slave laborers is accessible right from the street. Andreas Forer is a regular contributor to History Magazine. He has a PhD in archaeology. For many years, he has been working on a book about the V-2 rockets. The book is still a work in progress as the author continues to visit related sites around the world. The United States Supreme Court defied. The murder of Ed Johnson. Ty Goodwin looks at the only criminal case to be heard before the United States Supreme Court. The thick brace of clouds that hovered over Chattanooga, Tennessee on the evening of the 19th of March, 1906, threatened yet another round of rain for the city. But Ed Johnson was not thinking about the weather. Three stories below his cell at the Hamilton County Jail, the forces of his fate were beginning to stir. A faint rumble of voices grew into a riotous din of hammer blows and shouts as a mob of citizens began working against the locks and heavy metal doors that secured the building. There were no deputies present to stop this attack on the jail because Sheriff Joseph Shipp inexplicably sent his men home earlier that evening. Only one officer, the elderly Jeremiah Gibson, was left to stand watch. This was odd, especially given the local unrest resulting from the stay of execution issued for Johnson by the U.S. Supreme Court the previous day. Chattanoogans had been incensed by this interference from the powers in Washington, D.C. Their local courts had found Johnson, a black man, guilty of the assault and rape of Nevada Taylor, a young white woman. They didn't need the federal government to tell them how to administer justice on their town. In their town. The stay of execution was itself noteworthy.
The U.S. Supreme Court was historically not inclined to become

0: involved in state court criminal cases. But Associate Justice John Marshall Harlan had granted an audience to Noah Pardon, a prominent black Chattanooga attorney who had filed a petition under the Habeas Corpus Act, which allowed state defendants to appeal to federal court in certain situations. Pardon, who along with fellow black attorney Stiles Hutchins had been tasked with appealing Johnson's guilty verdict, knew that such a petition was a long shot given the federal court's reluctance to become involved in state matters. He did not waste his opportunity with Justice Harlan, making a compelling argument that Ed Johnson's rights had been severely infringed, and as a result, he stood to lose his life for a crime he did not commit. Harlan agreed and took the petition to the other Supreme Court justices, who unanimously voted to review the case. Justice Harlan immediately issued the stay of execution pending the court's review. It was this order that incited the horde of enraged citizens who now gathered at the jail in Chattanooga to take matters into their own hands. When the mob finally broke through to his cell, Ed Johnson met his fate with quiet dignity. He made no attempt to resist his assaulters as they cursed him and tied his hands. A reporter for the Chattanooga News wrote of the moment, "The prisoner was the calmest person in the jail. Not a quiver of the lip or utterance of a sound betrayed the slightest terror. Johnson's attackers dragged him out of the jail and marched their prize to nearby Walnut Street Bridge. Several men worked to loop a length of rope around the girders high overhead before slipping the noose at one end around their prisoner's neck. Just before he was lifted into the air, Ed Johnson looked into the seething mass of angry faces and uttered his last words, 'God bless you all. I am innocent.'" The justices were stunned when word of the execution reached them the following day. The explicit orders of the United States Supreme Court had been utterly disregarded, and an innocent man had perished. Vigilante law had carried the day, instigated, or at least permitted, it seemed, by local law enforcement. Speaking to a Washington Post reporter, Justice Harlan expressed his disbelief. Whether guilty or innocent, he had a right to a fair trial, and the mandate of the Supreme Court has, for the first time in the history of the country, been openly defied by a community. Outraged, the justices moved swiftly, consulting with President Theodore Roosevelt and federal authorities to determine the next steps. President Roosevelt did not mince words, stating that the actions of the citizens of Chattanooga were an affront to the highest tribunal in the land that cannot go without proper action being taken. Although U.S. Attorney J.R. Penland, whose jurisdiction included the Eastern District of Tennessee, was confident that the federal government had the power to bring contempt charges against Johnson's assailants, the justices themselves weren't so sure. The court announced that prior to proceeding with the contempt case against Shipp and other defendants, a hearing would be held to determine definitively whether the Supreme Court did indeed have legal jurisdiction. In this preliminary session, Solicitor General Henry Hoyt, speaking for the U.S. government, argued powerfully in the affirmative. Hoyt stated that although the court historically has rightly refused to intervene in most state matters, the justices still maintained the power to step in when the egregious facts of a case required it. Hoyt also noted, "This is the first time in the history of the country and of the court that an order of the court has been disobeyed and its authority condemned." The court, Hoyt argued, had every right to vindicate its authority in the face of such brazen contempt. Presenting the other side of the issue was Judson Harmon, a Cincinnati attorney hired by Sheriff Shipp as his defense lawyer. Harmon asserted that there was no evidence to show that Ed Johnson's constitutional rights were violated, and he thus had no legal right to appeal to the Supreme Court. Since he did not have this right, Sheriff Shipp and the other defendants could not possibly be charged with contempt. The justices, however, were not impressed with Harmon's position and sided with Hoyt, stating, "This court and this court alone has jurisdiction to decide whether the case is properly before it and has authority to make orders to preserve existing conditions, and a willful disregard of those orders constitutes contempt." Accordingly, the first and only criminal trial to ever be heard before the United States Supreme Court would proceed. Because the Supreme Court is an appellate court, the justices would not hear witnesses on the case against Sheriff Shipp and the other 26 defendants. All testimony would be heard in a separate trial in Chattanooga. James D. Maher, a deputy clerk of the Supreme Court, would preside over this hearing and then present a final report to the justices, who would review this summary and render a decision. The historic proceedings commenced on Tuesday, the 12th of February, 1907, in a packed courtroom. The prosecution team, led by Assistant Attorney General Edward Terry Sanford, called their first witness and began building the case that not only did Sheriff Shipp and his deputies know that a lynching would likely occur, but they actively stood down to allow it to happen. Witness after witness confirmed the prosecution's assertion that tensions were high in the city as a result of Ed Johnson's stay of execution. Sheriff Shipp, they stated, should have been aware of the likelihood of a lynching attempt. The anger brought about by the stay was widely known and discussed throughout the city. Even witnesses friendly to the sheriff acknowledged that a lynching attempt should have been expected given the local unrest. Other witnesses, familiar with the jail and the deputies who worked there, likewise confirmed that it was highly unusual for the jail to be manned by a single deputy. Testimony revealed that deputies used the jail as a place to socialize and often spent the night there. Overall, the prosecution called 31 witnesses to support their contention that Shipp clearly knew the lynching would occur and had purposely left the jail undefended. The defense, led by Harmon and Chattanooga attorney Robert Pritchard, worked hard to discredit the prosecution's witnesses through cross-examination and by bringing in witnesses of their own to vouch for the integrity of the men on trial. The defense called family members, friends, and business associates of the defendants to speak to their impeccable moral integrity and in most cases provide alibis. Almost all the defendants claimed to be nowhere near the bridge or the jail on the night of Ed Johnson's murder, even though witnesses for the prosecution had positively identified several of them as active participants. Those who did not admit to being present stated that they were merely observers and did not participate in the lynching itself. Shipp, in his testimony, maintained that neither he nor his deputies had any reason to anticipate trouble. Upon cross-examination, Shipp acknowledged he had been called to the jail as the mob was gathering, but stated several men threatened him when he arrived at the scene. He asserted he was powerless to act against such a large crowd. Each of Shipp's deputies also took the stand for the defense and likewise claimed no prior knowledge that a lynching would likely take place. Each deputy also denied being present at the jail or the bridge that evening. After calling their army of witnesses to counter the prosecution, the defense rested on the 29th of June, 1907, to complete the evidentiary phase of the trial. Marr submitted his final official report of over 2,000 pages for the justices to review. Before the review began, it was decided that charges against 17 of the 27 defendants would be dropped due to lack of evidence. After hearing final oral arguments from each side before rendering verdicts on the remaining defendants, the justices spent several weeks reviewing Marr's report. On the 24th of May, 1909, the court held an open session to render the verdicts. Chief Justice Melville Fuller presented the court's opinion, noting that the justices found Shipp's assertion that he did not anticipate a lynching attempt to be absurd. The court further felt that it was clear that Shipp and the members of the mob, including Shipp's deputies, clearly resented the stay of execution for Ed Johnson. The assertions that mob violence was not expected and that there was no occasion for providing more than the usual guard of one man for the jail in Chattanooga are quite unreasonable, Fuller stated. Only one conclusion can be drawn from these facts, all of which are clearly established by the evidence. Shipp not only made the work of the mob easy, but in effect aided and abetted it. In a 5-3 decision, the justices found Sheriff Shipp and five other men guilty of contempt. On the 15th of November, 1909, Shipp and the other defendants again appeared before the justices for sentencing. Sheriff Shipp and two of his co-defendants were sentenced to 90 days in prison. Three other defendants were sentenced to 60 days. They would serve their time in the federal prison in Washington, D.C., although none of the defendants would serve the full length of their sentences. Upon his early release, Sheriff Shipp returned to Chattanooga to a hero's welcome. Over 10,000 citizens greeted his train as it entered the station, and a monument was later erected to honor him. He never again held the office of sheriff, but was appointed to several state positions by governors in his later years. Noah Pardon and Stiles Hutchins never returned to Chattanooga after receiving numerous threats against their lives. Nevada Taylor never recovered from the trauma of her ordeal and died in Ohio on the 14th of May, 1907, at the age of 23. Today, the case continues to be the only criminal case to be heard before the United States Supreme Court. It is an important catalyst for the federal court system's increasing willingness over the following decades to assert its authority in state cases to protect the rights of defendants when necessary. The great Supreme Court Justice Thurgood Marshall, when interviewed by contempt of court author Mark Curran about the case, stated, The import of the sheriffship case on the federal court's authority over state criminal cases should not be underestimated. Note, the definitive resources for this case is contempt of court, the turn-of-the-century lynching that launched 100 years of federalism by Mark Curran and Leroy Phillips, Jr. The book was the primary source for this article and is highly recommended for those interested in the full story of this remarkable episode in history. Ty Goodwin is a freelance writer based in Chickamauga, Georgia. Attractions: The Pharaoh of Niagara Falls by Robbie Gore. For years, the shriveled mummy with the crossed arms lay in a modest display case with a yellowing label reading, "A Prince of Egypt." Across from a stuffed two-headed calf, a humpback whale skeleton, and other curios and oddities on the third floor of the old Niagara Falls Museum. Here he remained for generations, under the curious gaze of skeptical tourists, distracted newlyweds, and gawking classes of schoolchildren, all wondering with doubt and misgiving about the validity of the label. After all, how could it be possible that an ancient royal Egyptian mummy was actually on display as a tatty tourist attraction in, of all unlikely places, a small museum in Niagara Falls, Ontario, the honeymoon capital of the world? Falls had become a popular destination in the first years of the 19th century, when a number of socialites and celebrities included the spectacular Niagara Cataract on their wedding tours, initiating the custom of honeymooning at Niagara Falls. At first, the expedition to the majestic waterfalls was limited to the affluent and well-to-do, but when the Erie Canal opened in 1825, the falls became accessible to middle-class newlyweds wanting to emulate their wealthy counterparts. Before long, the railways were bringing the wedding trippers on a daily basis. And as the tourist industry flourished around the natural wonder, so too did hotels and restaurants and all manner of attractions, including a natural gas spring, tours, exhibitions, and daredevil events over the falls. The first museum was opened in 1827 at the base of the Canadian Horseshoe Falls by Thomas Barnett, a young immigrant from Birmingham, England, who had settled in Niagara in 1824. Barnett was a taxidermist, both a collector and creator, and he also had an obsession for acquiring interesting oddities. He retrofitted a former brewery to exhibit his private collection of taxidermic novelties and other curiosities to the Canadian public and visitors to the infamous falls. From humble beginnings, the collection at the Niagara Falls Museum grew rapidly, and a new stone building was constructed in 1837. By 1844, it is estimated that there were over 5,000 items along with the numerous Native American artifacts on display. Barnett described his exhibition as bipeds and quadrupeds, birds, fishes, insects, reptiles, shells, and minerals and Indian curiosities, all regulated to delight the eye and improve the understanding and mend the heart. The words of an ardent showman. And the museum continued to acquire even more exhibits through the efforts of family members and their associates. Barnett's son, Sidney, made the first of three trips to Egypt in 1854 in order to add a new dimension to the museum's collection and take advantage of the growing interest in Egyptian archaeological discoveries. It was during one of these trips that he purchased, among a large selection of Egyptian artifacts, four mummified bodies. The mummies were obtained during Sidney's trip to Egypt in 1860 with the assistance of Quebec doctor James Douglas, a seasonal resident of Luxor and himself a collector of antiquities. At that time, there was a ban on the exportation of Egyptian antiquities without proper permits. This law was not always rigorously enforced, and it is not known how Douglas facilitated the acquisition of the mummies for Barnett, although he was known to have ties to the Abd el-Rasul family, notorious as tomb robbers and black market relic dealers. It is recorded that Barnett paid £7 British sterling for the mummy and later exhibited as a Prince of Egypt, the equivalent of almost $1,500 in modern currency. The mummy was not in the best condition, but still an enticement to the likes of President Abraham Lincoln and Ulysses S. Grant, as well as the most famous showman of his generation, P.T. Barnum. The recently inaugurated President Theodore Roosevelt described the mummy and its fellows as a group of genuinely awful creatures. The head was set back with the eyelids nearly closed over empty sockets and the lips pulled back from its teeth in a macabre grimace. It had been stripped of its fine linen wrappings, exposing both atrophied arms crossed on the cadaverous chest. Likely it had been stolen from its burial place and the wrappings removed in search of amulets, coins, or jewelry. By 1859, Barnett had been forced to build a third, even larger museum to house his increasingly diverse collection. The new edifice also included greenhouses, ponds, and a zoo on the grounds, and displayed his previous collection in addition to a new Japanese, Chinese, and Egyptian exhibits. At this time, the museum was very popular. Its many exhibits were thought to be eclectic and unique, as well as informative, and it was praised in all the travel books of the period as a must-see attraction. But the success of the museum provided stiff competition for his new neighbor and business rival, Saul Davis, a hotel proprietor, as they competed for a walkway access to the falls and to the front, an area where most tourists gathered. Davis was considered to be a shady and unscrupulous character and a businessman of dubious reputation. His hotel and tavern were known locally as the Cave of 40 Thieves. Visitors frequently found themselves harassed by both parties attempting to attract their custom. It is said that the contentious rivalry between Barnett and Davis and their associates escalated to such a level that they actually threw sticks and stones at each other when passing in the street and intentionally destroyed each other's walkways and stairways with fire and dynamite on three different occasions. The enmity culminated in 1870 when a murder was committed by Davis' son, who shot one of Barnett's employees during an altercation. The reputation of that tourist area was severely tarnished. The years after the murder scandal proved to be difficult. After a downturn in the tourist business and a series of bad business decisions and failed enterprises, Barnett was forced to file for bankruptcy in 1878, and the museum, with its entire contents and collections, were sold at auction. The buyer was none other than longtime adversary Saul Davis. But just a few years afterward, the recently formed Niagara Parks Commission requisitioned the land where the museum stood for the future Queen Victoria Park, and the Davis family, not finding another suitable location in the area, was forced to relocate the museum and its contents to Niagara Falls, New York, in 1888. They continued to operate the museum in the manner of its founder and even enlarged its displays. A number of decades later, after some closures to parts of the museum and some other financial troubles, the Davis family made the decision to sell. The museum and its entire contents were purchased in 1942 by Jacob Sherman, a Niagara Falls resident and businessman. But, in the same way that the Davis family had lost the land on the Ontario side, the United States Park Authority decided to reclaim the land where the museum was located for a state park. And so the Sherman family returned the collection back to Niagara Falls, Ontario in 1958, installing it into a converted five-story former corset factory with a view of the falls. It was here that the migrant Prince of Egypt came to rest on the third floor among the other transitory oddities and curiosities of the museum's history. At least one author had wondered if the museum suffered from some curse that caused men to possess it, lose it, move it, or have it close. Over the course of many years on both sides of the border, millions of tourists must have passed by and viewed the mummy and his fellow residents, although he was not the most popular of his kind or the most publicized. That honor went to a red-haired and bearded cadaver, part of a five-mummy addition to the collection by the Davis family, displayed as the Egyptian general Osimumfonofru, but which, as it turned out, was neither Egyptian nor a general. Still, over the years, there were occasional visitors who noticed the third-floor prince and began to question his historicity. Among the many who viewed the mummy were a few amateur as well as professional Egyptologists. They particularly noticed the arms crossed high on the chest, the traditional placement during the mummification process of only the pharaohs of the New Kingdom. The mummy's facial features, especially his prominent nose, were also reminiscent of some well-known mummies identified as members of the Ramessid family of Egypt's 19th dynasty. Enthusiasts and scholars began to wonder if the shriveled mummy on the dusty museum shelf actually might be one of the missing rulers of ancient Egypt. The Sherman family closed the museum in 1998, the building put on the market, and the museum's entire contents sold the following year to Canadian businessman William Jameson. He was a self-taught antiquarian and a collector and dealer in tribal art, possessing an impressive private miscellany of artifacts, including a large shrunken head collection. He had hopes of reviving and reopening the museum in the style of its founder, Thomas Barnett. To create space for his own artifacts and to raise capital, Jameson, advised of the possible value of the Egyptian artifacts, decided to sell that part of the collection. Those relics, including the 9 mummies, were purchased by the Michael C. Carlos Museum at Emory University in Atlanta, Georgia, for the astounding sum of $2 million, a figure which would have astonished Barnett. And so the mummies and other relics traveled once again, this time to the southern United States, where scientists and Egyptologists were invited to view and assess the new acquisitions. But it was the unwrapped mummy, once labeled as the Prince of Egypt, that received their immediate interest and attention. CT scans, x-rays, and skull measurements, and even an orthodontal report, confirmed the mummy's physical similarity to the identified mummies of the Royal 19th Dynasty on display at the Cairo Museum. And radiocarbon dating proved that the mummy had originated over 3,000 years ago in the early years of the dynasty. Among the missing royal mummies of the 19th dynasty was its founder, Ramesses I, and scientists believe that the prince was actually the lost pharaoh of ancient Egypt. The pharaoh Ramesses I had begun life as a commoner named Paramesu. Although from a minor noble family with military connections, he rose through the ranks of the military during the reigns of the 18th dynasty pharaohs Amenhotep III and his son Amenhotep IV, better known in history as Akhenaten. He survived the chaotic reign of Akhenaten's religious revolution and found favor as an advisor and administrator for the general Horemheb, who governed as co-regent during the restorative reign of the boy king Tutankhamun, and his brief successor, the other co-regent and former royal vizier, Ai. Following Ai's death, Horemheb himself became pharaoh, the last ruler of the 18th dynasty. Having no children of his own, Horemheb selected his able administrator and newly appointed vizier, Paramesu, as his co-regent and heir. Although he was already well advanced in years, Paramesu had experience, knowledge, and importantly, a son and grandson to perpetuate a royal line. Upon the death of Horemheb, around 1292 BCE, Paramesu became the sole ruler of Egypt, taking the throne name Menphetir Ramesses, but known to historians as the pharaoh Ramesses I. Upon his succession, Ramesses, like most other pharaohs, immediately set about a number of building projects and monuments for which he might be remembered and, in the tradition of his predecessors, made his son Seti co-regent to ensure a smooth transition of power. Despite a promising start, Ramesses ruled for only a year and a half, dying in the summer of 1290 BCE. His reign had ended so quickly that his tomb was only partially complete, consisting of a hall and one decorated burial chamber. Nonetheless, his son, the newly crowned Seti I, saw his father interred in the tomb that had been prepared for him and later built a chapel with fine reliefs in his memory at Abydos. The dynasty founded by Ramesses I flourished under the rule of his grandson, Ramesses II, who's known also as Ramesses the Great, and no less than 10 subsequent pharaohs bore the same name. As with his short reign, in death, the pharaoh Ramesses left little behind. When his tomb was discovered in the Valley of the Kings in 1817 by Italian explorer Giovanni Belzoni, all that remained in his burial chamber was a damaged granite sarcophagus, a pair of 6-foot wooden guards, statues, once covered in gold foil, and some small statuettes of underworld gods. His mummy and most of his valuable grave goods were missing, believed stolen by ancient tomb robbers. What was not known, however, was that somewhere around 900 BCE, the funerary priests at the Valley of the Kings had removed the mummies of the ancient rulers from their individual tombs to save them from destruction by plunderers and robbers, and reinterred them together in a more secure location, a remote tomb high in the cliffs at Deir el-Bahari. Here, it is believed, the mummy of Ramesses I lay hidden with his royal fellows for almost 2 millennia. The cache of royal mummies was eventually discovered by Abdi el-Rasul brothers, notorious grave robbers and looters, and they began selling off the mummies, coffins, and other royal artifacts to tourists and collectors. The el-Rasul family was eventually caught, and the secret burial at Deir el-Bahari was officially discovered in 1881, 2 decades after the mummy of Ramesses I had been sold anonymously to Sidney Barnett as a tourist attraction for his father's museum in Niagara Falls. Once identified, the royal mummy of the pharaoh Ramesses I was donated by the Carlos Museum in Atlanta to the people of Egypt, and in 2003 was returned with great pomp and ceremony. The following year, the mummy was moved to the Luxor Museum just across the Nile River from his original burial site, where he remains on display. 33 centuries ago in Egypt, with all the traditional burial rites of the ancient civilization, in a small town in the Valley of the Kings near Luxor, a pharaoh was laid to rest for eternity. Although he had ruled Egypt as a god-king for less than 2 years, he had achieved a great age and established a new dynasty that would rule the ancient empire for the next 100 years, producing some of the greatest pharaohs of the new kingdom. As his remains were sealed in the tomb, it was never imagined that his physical journey was not yet complete. He would yet travel halfway around the world where no one of his kind had ever been before. And he would arrive so inauspiciously in the new world, unadorned and nameless, an object of curiosity and wonder for a century and a half, before his eventual recognition and return to his homeland, known and acknowledged once again, Ramesses, the first of his name, the Pharaoh of Niagara Falls. Robbie Gore is a former history major and teacher who has always been fascinated by historical mysteries and trivia like this intriguing tale combining the mystique of ancient Egypt with a surprising Canadian connection. American Life, Chautauqua, A Movement That Swept the Country, by Kelly Peter. The Chautauqua Institution on the northwest shore of Chautauqua Lake in Chautauqua County, New York, has attracted a myriad diverse group of people from presidents to philosophers to musicians. In 1874, John Heil Vincent, a minister in the Methodist Episcopal Church, and Lewis Miller, an astute businessman and inventor, launched the Chautauqua Lake Sunday School Assembly, the original name of the Chautauqua Institution. Its purpose was to teach Sunday school teachers. The pair chose the site of a Methodist summer camp on Chautauqua Lake. Chautauqua is an Iroquois name believed to mean two moccasins tied together, or a bag tied in the middle. It is a fitting description of Chautauqua's lake's shape. The 17-mile-long and 2-mile-wide lake nearly comes together at its narrowest point. Summers on Chautauqua Lake offered nature and fresh air, a good place to learn and rejuvenate one's mind and body. Although Vincent and Miller were both Methodist, and religion was a vital part of the Chautauqua Assembly, they wanted its emphasis to be on education, not revivalism. They wanted Chautauqua to be a place where people from all denominations could come to learn. Eventually, a diversity of denominations became a part of the Chautauqua Institution. John Heil Vincent, born in 1832, was originally from Alabama. As a young boy, he moved with his family to New Jersey. He attended the seminary in New Jersey and then took a position as a circuit riding school teacher and minister. Every year or two, Vincent moved to a new place to preach and teach. Vincent believed in lifelong learning, not only from books but also from experiences involving the arts, music, and physical exercise. His idea was to engage and stimulate learning through hands-on fun, such as using music to teach students by having them sing the names of state capitals. In 1888, Vincent was elected as Bishop of the Methodist Episcopal Church, serving in Buffalo and Europe. He lived to the age of 88. Lewis Miller was born in Ohio in 1829. In 1855, Miller invented the first combine, the Buckeye Mower and Reaper. He would eventually hold 92 patents and be inducted into the Inventors Hall of Fame. Miller married and had 11 children. His daughter, Mina, wed another famous inventor, Thomas Edison. Miller used his wealth to support the Methodist Episcopal Church, coming up with the Akron Plan, an architectural layout for Sunday schools. He became the Chautauqua Assembly's first president, a position he held until his death in 1899. In 1875, Vincent wanted to invite a prominent figure to the Chautauqua Assembly. His first choice for guest speaker was Henry Ward Beecher, an esteemed minister and anti-slavery activist and author. Then Vincent changed his mind, deciding he would invite Ulysses S. Grant instead. While Beecher was well known for his Christian stance on subjects, Grant was no longer adhered to any church. For this reason, Vincent thought the assembly would gain more from Grant's visit. Vincent also knew that Congress was in recess and Grant would be on vacation. Vincent had met and befriended Grant, a congregant of Vincent's church in Galena, Illinois. Grant was working as a clerk at his father's leather goods store. Although neither had any notoriety then, when Vincent invited Grant to the Second Chautauqua Assembly, Grant was President of the United States. A guest like the President would be a boon for the Assembly. President Grant accepted Vincent's invitation despite the political scandals plaguing his presidency. Just a few months earlier, the Whiskey Ring scandal had swept through Washington, resulting in indictments and convictions of hundreds of IRS and Washington officials. Grant arrived with one of his sons, his personal secretary, General Orville E. Babcock, Babcock's son, Representative Oliver Hoyt from Connecticut, and most importantly, staff reporters from influential newspapers from around the country. Grant and his entourage boarded the steam yacht Josie Bell, festively adorned with American flag garlands, and sailed along Chautauqua Lake to the site of the assembly. Grant sat up front on the bow's deck to enjoy the spectacular view. It was a splendid trip, as the lake was calm and the weather was fair. Steamers and boats of all sizes flanked the Josie Bell. Sailing on Josie Bell's left was the Griffith, which held 800 people, a small number compared to the 3,000 packed aboard the sternwheeler Jamestown, sailing off to Josie Bell's right. The assembly grounds were crowded with people excitedly awaiting the president's arrival. Despite the politics of the day, there was a patriotic feeling in the air. During his visit, Grant attended various lectures. Afterward, Vincent presented Grant with an English edition of the Complutensian Polyglot Bible. Although Grant did not make any speeches or any mention of politics or government, it was just as Vincent had hoped. Grant's appearance put the national spotlight on the Chautauqua Assembly. Like Grant, most of the participants arrived by train in Jamestown and then sailed by steamboat on Chautauqua Lake to what was then Fairpoint. There, they disembarked at Palestine Park. Designed by Vincent's friend W.W. Wythe, Palestine Park is a geographical scale model of the Holy Land. It was the teacher's first visual lesson in the geography and biblical history of the Holy Land. It gave many Americans who could not afford to go to Jerusalem the opportunity to experience the pilgrimage on a small scale. At first, the assembly relied on the large canvas tents to accommodate lectures and speeches. But as attendance grew, they built cottages, followed by rooming houses, hotels, and inns. In 1875, Miller had one of the first prefabricated houses built, the Miller Cottage. Made of pine, it was a stick-style house, shipped in pieces and assembled in Fairpoint. The only institution-run hotel on the grounds, the Athenaeum Hotel, was built in 1881 in the French Second Empire style, on mansard style. With 156 rooms and a large covered porch, it was a place to gather and enjoy a view of the lake. Bells was always an important part of the institution. A single bell, made by Manili and Kimberly Company, also makers of the U.S. Centennial Bell and the Columbia Liberty Bell, sounded the start of the first Chautauqua Assembly. As the years went on, Vincent desired more bells. In 1878, the newly formed Chautauqua Literary and Scientific Circle purchased a bell named after William Cullen Bryant, the famous American poet and editor. In 1886, the pier building at Fairpoint Landing was built to welcome visitors and house the Bryant Bell, along with 10 other bells. However, that many bells proved too powerful for the building, causing structural damage. With donations from locals, a sturdier bell tower was constructed to house the bells. Built on the shore next to the pier building before its demolition, the new tower was made from cement, steel, tiles, and Harvard brick. Its 75-foot campanile-style tower could be seen and heard for miles. Dedicated to Lewis Miller in August 1911, the Miller Bell Tower became a symbol of the Chautauqua Institution. The Chautauqua Literary and Scientific Circle, CLSC, started a home reading program in 1878. The idea was to make higher education available to the working middle class, stressing the importance of civic involvement and self-improvement, which included physical and moral self-improvement. Students from all over the country enrolled in the correspondence program, receiving a list of books to read, accompanied by study aids. Over the next two decades, small villages, country stores, and even prisons participated in the correspondence course. In 1879, the schools of language and music were launched, as well as courses for teachers from public schools. In 1881, the School of Theology, primarily a correspondence school, was set up. Then in 1883, Chautauqua University was founded, and in 1885, a school of liberal arts. The next year, the institution started a school of physical education, offering the first certificates in physical education to teachers. The establishment of various classes and clubs also created a broader field of educational opportunities, such as fencing or birding. In 1889, the Woman's Club was established. Lewis Miller's sister-in-law, Mrs. Emily Huntington Miller, an author, poet, and professor, was its first president. Membership cost 25 cents, with the money going to buy books on various subjects. The first meeting held in the Hall of Philosophy attracted 200 women. The topic was the home. As that summer progressed, Emily Miller expanded on the subject, giving a speech on women as wage earners. The topics included social ethics, temperance, philanthropy, personal improvement, and suffrage. Those who attended the Chautauqua Institution returned home with fresh ideas about the concerns facing everyday Americans. The focus on civic involvement and moral self-improvement attracted people to the Chautauqua movement. Suffragist Susan B. Anthony attended the first women's suffrage meeting at Chautauqua Assembly in July 1891. They called it Woman's Day. In attendance were Kate Peet, a local suffragist, Grace Dodge, the first woman to become a member of the New York Board of Education, Anna Howard Shaw, minister and physician, Julia Ward Howe, American author and poet, and Zeralda Wallace, the former First Lady of Indiana and a leader in the suffrage movement. Their participation made that first Woman's Day a success, and thereafter women's suffrage became a regular part of Chautauqua. Although Vincent was not a supporter of women's suffrage, Miller backed the idea. Neither the Chautauqua Association's charter nor its constitution ever used any language barring women from holding office. As the Chautauqua Institution's educational philosophy spread throughout the country, Chautauquas or independent assemblies with permanent buildings began popping up mostly in the Midwest. In 1904, scientists, vaudeville and theater stars, international musicians, and politicians propelled the Chautauqua movement across the country. Traveling Chautauquas, called the Chautauqua Circuit, toured the country by locomotive, setting up tent theaters in idyllic natural settings, teaching important social issues to people in rural America through speeches and lectures, music, art, and drama. By the mid-1920s, there were 1,000 Chautauqua circuits traveling to more than 10,000 towns with an overall attendance of 40,000 people. Over the years, many important figures became a part of the Chautauqua Institution's history. Booker T. Washington gave many speeches on education and democracy, both at the institution and on the Chautauqua circuits. Rutherford B. Hayes visited in 1892 for Grange Day. Theodore Roosevelt was a guest speaker four times. He said Chautauqua was a gathering that is typically American in that it is typical of America at its best. Henry Ford and Harvey Firestone, friends of Thomas Edison, visited often. Another automobile tycoon, William Packard, built a manor house on the shore in 1915. George Gershwin composed his concerto in F while staying in a cabin beside Chautauqua Lake in the summer of 1925. In 1929, Amelia Earhart came to the institution to promote her book, 20 Hours, 40 Minutes. She flew from New York City to Chautauqua in her Lockwood Vega airplane, landing it on the 14th fairway of the Chautauqua Golf Course. Future presidents Garfield, McKinley, and Taft all visited the institution. Eleanor and Franklin D. Roosevelt were friends with Arthur E. Bester, Chautauqua Institution's president, from 1915 to 1944. They visited several times. Eleanor was a member of the Women's Club. Franklin gave his famous 1936 speech, "I Hate War," to a crowd of 12,000 at the amphitheater. As the 1930s approached, the number of Chautauquas declined, almost to the point of extinction. Some believe the popularity of automobiles, radio, and movies were the reason. Other possible causes could be that higher education became easier for women to obtain, or that the non-denominational themed lectures were no longer appealing to the masses who were embracing evangelical and fundamentalist Christianity during the 1920s. Despite these reasons, the educational philosophy of John Heil Vincent and Lewis Miller lived on. The original Chautauqua Institution and 15 other Chautauquas continued to attract prominent figures and people from around the country and the world. Kelly Petrie is an avid historian and freelance writer of both nonfiction and fiction. Her articles have appeared in History Magazine and History Channel Magazine.
1: 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Thanks for listening and have a good rest of your day.

This is Mike Musgrave. Today, I'll be reading more of Shel Silverstein's poems, Falling Up. Hope you enjoy. This one is titled, The Toy Eater, and it's a drawing of a gnome-like creature with a mouth piled high with toys and trampling others underfoot. You don't have to pick up your toys. Okay. You can leave them right there on the floor. So tonight, when the terrible toy-eating tokel comes tiptoeing in through the crack of the door, he'll crunch all your soldiers, he'll munch on your trucks, he'll chew your poor puppets to shreds, he'll swallow your big wheel and slurp up your paints and bite off your dear dolly's heads. Then he'll wipe off his lips with the sails of your ship and, making a burpity noise, he'll slither away. But hey, that's okay. You don't have to pick up your toys. This one is titled, Description. George said, God is short and fat. Nick said, no, he's tall and lean. Lynn said, with a long white beard. No, said John, he's shaven clean. Will said, he's black. Bob said, he's white. Rhonda Rose said, he's a she. I smiled but never showed them all. The autograph photograph God sent me. This one is titled, Shoe Talk. The drawing, a child laying on his stomach, facing a shoe, whose toe area is open to reveal teeth. There's no one to talk with. I'll talk with my shoe. He does have a tongue and an inner soul, too. He's awfully well polished, so straight-laced and neat, but he talks about nothing but feet, feet, feet. People Zoo. I got grabbed by the elk and the caribou. They tied me up with a vine lasso and whisked me away to Animal Loo, where they locked me up in the People Zoo. Now here I'm here in a cage that is small as can be. You can't let wild people just run around free. And I'm fed bread and tea at 2:45, and the animals all come and gander at me. They point and they giggle and sometimes they spit. There's bars on my cage, so they can't poke or hit. And they scream, do a trick, but I stubbornly sit, not doing nothing but thinking a bit. So if you come visit, just howl, honk, or moo, and try to pretend you're an animal, too. 'Cause if you're a person, they'll throw you into cage 2 of the zoo here in Animal Loo. And the drawing illustrates a person tastefully naked in zoo cage number 1, labeled Kid. Do not feed. And the warning, this creature is wild and dangerous outside the cage. With satisfied expressions are a duck, a worm, 2 turtles, 2 dogs, 2 geese, a pig, a gorilla, a rabbit, a moose, an elephant, a camel, and a giraffe, and a stork.

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0: And now it's time for readings from The Economist.

Greetings, listeners. This is Matthew Greenfield reading on behalf of Cleveland Sight Center Radio from that London-based periodical, The Economist, focusing on global trends in economics, politics, culture, and more. This week, we start with a look at public health in the foreign country of the United States. Remember, it is a foreign country for the editors of The Economist, who are across the pond in Great Britain. They are focusing on some statistics they're analyzing, courtesy of New York, from the area of vaccination. Going backwards is the editorialized title here, taking a look at vaccination rates. Slipping vaccination rates are letting measles back into the Americas. The elimination of measles from the Americas in 2016 was spectacular. No other region of the world had ever managed to go a year without sustained transmission of the disease, the UN World Health Organization's bar for elimination. But it did not last long. In 2017, cases flared in patchily vaccinated Venezuela. Migrants fleeing hyperinflation and regime brutality carried measles over the border to Brazil. It tore through the deprived Amazon area before finding its way to the densely populated state of Sao Paulo. By the time COVID-19 arrived, 3 years later, with lockdowns and masks curbing transmission, measles had infected at least 30,000 people and killed more than 100, mostly young children or infants. It was the worst period for measles in the Americas for 22 years. The current outbreak is said to be worse. By April 25th, the Pan American Health Organization, an arm of the WHO, had recorded 18,352 confirmed cases across the Americas in the year 2026. The virus is spreading, having infected 14,503 people last year. At least 45 people have died in the outbreak so far, mostly children. The majority of cases are in Mexico and Guatemala, but the virus has got a foothold in Bolivia and Peru, too. Measles is still nowhere near as prevalent in the Americas as it was in the 20th century before vaccination efforts began. 200,000 cases a year was the norm then. Hantavirus, a pathogen found in rodents that is prevalent in South America, is the disease in the news recently after it infected people on a cruise in South America. But measles is far more infectious and far more dangerous if not contained with vaccination programs. Rolling outbreaks suggest efforts to do so are faltering. More vulnerable are babies before their first jab who risk brain damage, blindness, or death. The latest outbreak started at a wedding in Canada in October of 2024, attended by Mennonites, a close-knit Christian group who often eschew vaccination for religious reasons. One guest traveled from Thailand carrying measles. Others were infected and carried the disease back to their homes and communities. By early 2025, the virus had spread to Mennonites in Texas and Mexico. It is unprecedented how its spread has been related to a socially isolated group with connections throughout the hemisphere, from Argentina up through Canada, says John Andrus of PAHO. In Canada and the United States, the outbreak has been largely confined to Mennonites. But in Mexico and other poorer places in the Americas, slipping vaccination programs have exposed the general population to infection. In 2014, some 96% of Mexican children received a second dose of measles vaccine, above the 95% required for a population to benefit from herd immunity. By 2024, that number was less than 70%. Many other Latin American countries moved in the same direction over that period. Latin America has gone from having one of the world's highest rates of childhood vaccination to one of the lowest. The outbreak prompted Mexico's government to start an emergency immunization drive. Between January 2025 and March 2026, it gave out some 30 million doses. Nurses have been going door to door, offering the jab, and setting up vaccine centers in shops and at bus stations. Cases appear to have peaked for now, says Dr. Andrus, but a new challenge looms. On June 11th, Mexico will begin hosting the Football World Cup, together with the United States and Canada. FIFA projects that some 5.5 million fans will attend the tournament. PAHO is urging host countries to start actively looking for measles infections so as to detect any new cases promptly and curb the spread of the disease. While cases may have peaked in Mexico,
they are still rising in Guatemala. Some 5,399 people have been infected, with at least 4 children killed. The outbreak began late last year at a religious gathering of more than 2,000 people, which drew visitors from the United States, Mexico, and Central America. More large religious events are planned. The health ministry is concerned. It is organizing workshops to educate people about vaccines. The backsliding, which is allowing measles to spread through the Americas once more, has several causes. COVID-19 damaged healthcare services across the region, pulling staff off vaccination programs. Populist leaders in Mexico, Argentina, and Brazil have all cut back their budgets for vaccinating children in recent years. Rising vaccine hesitancy, driven in part by unfounded concerns spread on social media about the safety of jabs, plays a larger role in rich countries. In Canada, the childhood vaccination rate has dropped from 86% to 79% over the past decade. "I am terribly worried," says Dr. Andrews. Against this weakening wall of immunity, the virus arrives constantly from places where measles is still rife, creating the risk of an outbreak. The lower the vaccination rate, the more likely the virus is to spread. When rates in the Americas were high, groups like the Mennonites enjoyed the protection of the herd. As overall rates have fallen, groups with particularly low rates endanger themselves and others. What can be done? In the midst of an outbreak, contact tracing can prevent further spread, while vaccination drives often get a high uptake from worried parents. In the longer run, Daniel Salas of PAHO says modernizing immunization infrastructure is important. Today, only 19 of the 35 countries PAHO covers have some form of electronic immunization registry that can alert parents when their children are due for vaccines. Outreach using culturally sensitive and faith-based vaccination instructions may also prove effective. Political will is critical. The America's role model is Uruguay, the first country in Latin America that had a vaccine register. They have good surveillance, and they have a political commitment that has never wavered from prioritizing prevention of preventable diseases, says Dr. Andrews. Argentina, where vaccination rates have dropped precipitously under the austerity policies of Javier Milei, risks an explosive outbreak without a timely and determined effort. Measles, says Dr. Andrews, does not allow countries to drop their guard. And that note, looking not just at the United States, but all of the Americas as one contiguous herd, we now move from the Americas across another pond, this one the larger pond of the Pacific Ocean, going around the world to India in this case. Indian tourism and environment going downhill, literally. Legendary hill towns are sinking. When the temperature rises, Indians head upwards. In the scorching month of May, many venture to famous hill towns, none better known than Shimla, a resort in the foothills of the Himalayas, which British colonial rulers used as their summer capital. Urbanites chase fairy tale scenes of pine forest, snow-capped peaks, and mischievous macaque monkeys. That is only part of what they find. On a recent visit to Shimla, your correspondent sat in a high-altitude traffic jam all the way into the center. These days, the city's Tudor-style town hall looks onto a branch of Domino's Pizza.

that its drains, roads, and waste management can sustain has been exceeded many times over. Lanes designed for horse-drawn carriages host up to 26,000 cars a day. Entire neighborhoods have started sinking. Locals watch for newly uncovered tree roots and crack walls, signs that the earth might give way. Such problems are shared by many of India's other hill towns. Their troubles attest to overdevelopment that has occurred all across the Himalayan states, say worried observers. In recent years, places including Himachal Pradesh, of which Shimla is the capital, Uttarakhand, and Sikkim have benefited from big centrally funded projects, such as hydropower stations and new roads. At the same time, environmental matters, quote, have not just gone downhill, it's been an avalanche in all the Himalayan states, end quote, says Ave Shukla, a former official in Himachal Pradesh. Weather across the Indian Himalayan region is growing less predictable. Springtime seems to be shortening. Dry winters become scorching summers. Environmental damage is increasing the harm that extreme weather events may cause. In the past decade, disasters such as landslides, flash floods, and forest fires have killed 10,543 people in Himachal Pradesh alone. In August, India's Supreme Court said that its developers keep cutting into mountains, then the state could, quote, vanish into thin air, end quote. In Shimla, experts in conservation and disaster preparedness want fewer tourists to come. They want authorities to impose a tourist tax and withhold new hotel licenses. They want steps to curb a building spree, including fresh efforts to enforce existing rules about construction. Yet, that would be at odds with the state government's goal of tripling the number of tourists who visit Himachal Pradesh each year. Workers are now expanding the main roads into Shimla. The Shimla Development Plan 2041, the town's first master plan in four decades, overrides earlier construction bans. Tikender Singh Panwar, a low former deputy mayor, is worried. He calls it a disaster in the offing. And with that, we move on from the Americas to Asia to our next focus, which is an intersection between China and the United States, perhaps spurred by the recent state visit to China. This one called Boba Boom. You got that right. Boba Tea. Bubble Tea Abroad. Dateline New York, but this will surely cover some Chinese firms. Chinese tea brands want to expand in the United States. Back in China, Emily Shang's job was to promote Starbucks. We were nurturing coffee culture in a country that knows centuries of tea, says the former chief marketing officer of the American firm in the People's Republic. Now, Ms. Shang works for Shagi, a tea chain little known outside China, and is doing the opposite. Her task is to champion the Chinese brand and tea drinking habit in coffee-centric America, and to resist a tendency to mispronounce Shagi. The letter G is soft, so Shayi is perhaps a better pronunciation. Last year, the chain became one of the many firms trying to gain a foothold in the United States. Their outlets offer bubble tea, fruit tea, and fresh Chinese tea, sometimes capped with milky foam. The Chinese newcomers are taking on the long-established competition from Taiwan, which helped spread the word boba in the first place. It was originally a Chinese slang term meaning busty, as a synonym in English for bubble tea with its pearl-sized balls made of tapioca starch. In America, the coffee market is 28 times bigger than that of freshly made tea, reckons Huanshang Securities, a brokerage. This, it says, theoretically creates vast substitution potential. The Chinese firm's presence is still small. Hey Tea, an upmarket brand, has led the way, opening more than 40 American shops since 2023. Just 9 of Shahi's some 1,500-odd global outlets are in the United States. Mixiu, a giant bubble tea and ice cream seller, is the world's largest food and beverage chain, but just 5 of its 60,000 outlets are in the United States. By comparison, Gongsha, a Taiwanese brand, runs 2,200 outlets globally
and more than 240

0: in America. Coco, another chain from Taiwan, has more than 5,000 franchises globally and dozens in the United States. The Chinese contingent wants to overtake them. Partly this is because there is too much bubble tea brewing at home. The firms making it in China are eager to find new customers abroad, says Tom Shen of Kepler Mission Design, an American marketing agency. Some American customers see their fare, which includes low sugar options, as healthier than dessert. Sometimes I'm like, I can't eat ice cream right now, but I can get myself a boba. That's not so bad, says Isabella Destrio in New York's Midtown. They're way better to have in the afternoon than coffee. They don't give you the caffeine crash, she adds. Down the street, Eric Lee walks out of a bustling branch of Mixue, where spring oolong milk tea sells for $3.99. As a Chinese-American, he says he's happy to see many non-Chinese enjoying his culture. There's some tension right now internationally, but it's good that everyone can get together over a drink, he says. And on that note, we turn the page and spin the focus, in this case, to Europe. We're focused on Europe and Africa, the intersection of those, with a story about France and quote-unquote colonial baggage. Hello and au revoir. France bets on business to shake off its colonial baggage. He cooked with a Kenyan influencer and ran with Eliud Kipchoge, a long-distance runner. He even danced to a live performance in Jerusalem, a South African hit. Emmanuel Macron's trip to Kenya from May 10th to May 12th certainly felt different. Indeed, it was the first time France has held an Africa summit in an English-speaking country. After bruising recent setbacks in Francophone Africa, the French president is trying to shape a different link between France and the continent. The English-speaking African leaders present seemed happy to join the club. For Kenya, the summit offered a chance for William Ruto, the president, to play regional leader. He pushed, as usual, for a permanent seat for Africans on the UN Security Council and for credit reforms to encourage investment in Africa. Monsieur Macron has invited him to the G7 summit next month in Evian. Instead of focusing on aid, the summit put business at the center of what Mr. Macron and Mr. Ruto called a partnership of equals. They signed over $1 billion in bilateral deals, including an $820 million joint venture to revamp a port terminal in Mombasa on the Kenyan coast. Accor, a French hotel chain, is backing 10 Nigerian hotels. Utslat, a French satellite company, is expanding broadband in 20 African countries. Other African leaders also went to talk business. Bola Tinubu, Nigeria's president, who has visited France 12 times in the past 3 years, brought along leading entrepreneurs. Aliko Dangote, Africa's richest man, hinted at plans for a giant oil refinery in Kenya. In total, 14 billion euros, equivalent to $16.5 billion, of French public and private investment, and 9 billion euros of African investment were signed off. That includes pledges that may not come to pass and plans that were already public, but it is still significant. The UN puts foreign direct investment inflows to Africa at just $59 billion in 2025, despite increasing interest from China and the Gulf. Since he was elected in 2017, Monsieur Macron has tried to move away from an Africa policy weighed down by post-colonial baggage and widely criticized by a younger African generation. On his watch, France has returned cultural artifacts from museums to Senegal and Benin, reset relations with post-genocide Rwanda, and reformed its role in running a currency shared by West African countries. Anglophone alliances seem to be paying off. A new Ipsos poll suggests that 93% of Kenyans and 90% of Nigerians have a good image of France, far more than in French-speaking countries. Yet the shift has been halting, and at times, a fiasco. Monsieur Macron has presided over a forced retreat from the Sahel, where France used to conduct a long-running counterterrorism operation. After coups had installed hostile regimes that turned to Russia for security instead, France was kicked out of Mali, Burkina Faso, and Niger, all of which ignored the current summit. In Nairobi, Mr. Macron claimed that France had felt no offense, but that Mali's coup leaders had, quote, not taken the best decision for their country, end quote. Jihadists recently took control of swaths of the north from the Malian and Russian forces, yet few seem to regret France's departure. It's not because the Russians have failed that the image of France has improved, says Laji Utera, head of Observatoire de Sahel, a research body. Monsieur Macron's trip this week was about charting a new path, but it also felt like a farewell tour. He cannot constitutionally stand for re-election in 2027. In some African quarters, he and his tendency to scold will not be missed. But his successor could be Marine Le Pen or Jordan Bardella from the populist right. Talk of partnership could swiftly give way to diktats, limiting visas and immigration. On that note, we turn the page and spin the globe yet again. We're moving over the border now from France to Germany. Bunker mentality. Raving on the Rhineland. Why the world's best DJs are flocking to an obscure town in West Germany. As you approach the dance floor, you feel the bass before you hear it. Enter the throng and you are bathed in a sound so clean it seems to reorganize the air around you. Since opening in late 2023, Open Ground, based in a reconstructed wartime bunker in West German town of Wuppertal, has earned a reputation as one of the best-sounding nightclubs in the world. It is another universe from the lavish flesh pots of Las Vegas or Ibiza. But for a certain sort of nightlife connoisseur, this post-industrial town has become an essential stop. Open Ground is the brainchild of Marcus Rydell, a local who set up the club with financing from his brother, an entrepreneur. Sick of clubs with terrible sound, Mr. Rydell and his business partner Mark Ernestus, veteran of the Berlin music scene, recruited acousticians to turn their concrete shell into an aural delight. Polyester-lined panels absorb auditory reflections, leaving a crystalline sound that brings out details lost in muddier spaces. This wizardry is complemented by speaker technology custom-made for the space. It's a temple for music, enthusiast Darren White, a.k.a. D. Bridge, a DJ who performs at this club. An eclectic approach to genre expands the appeal. Mr. White says his circles are abuzz with talk of Open Ground. As word spreads, DJs approach the clubs seeking bookings. Everyone who has played wants to play again, and everyone who hasn't wants to, chuckles Arthur Igor, its programming chief. Open Ground has helped nudge Wuppertal, Germany's 17th biggest town, onto the map. Some youngsters studying in nearby cities like Cologne base themselves here, in part to be near the club, says Mr. Rydell. One local, encountered in the unexpectedly calm lobby during a dance floor break, enthusiastically reels off a litany of trivia about the town's history. All of it, surprisingly for the ranting of a bug-eyed raver at 3 a.m., turns out to be true. Wuppertal spawned Friedrich Engels and harrowing, among other claims to fame. As rents soar and an abstemious Gen Z displaces its hedonistic elders, many clubs in Germany and beyond are confronting Klubsterburn, or club death. A mid-sized venue in Wuppertal cannot reverse that tide, but it has lifted spirits, quickened pulses, and provided a haven for Clubland's most discerning ears. On that note, your ears will listen to next to some other updates from the European continent. We move to Hungary now from Germany, going into big promises. Peter Magyar takes office, pledging to restore the rule of law. May 9th was a day of symbolism in Budapest. In the morning, Peter Magyar was sworn in as prime minister in Hungary's majestic neo-Gothic parliament. For his inauguration, he had picked Europe Day, which the European Union celebrates as its notional anniversary, to mark Hungary's renewed commitment to the bloc. Members of parliament sang along to four anthems, the Hungarian one, the Szekely anthem of the Hungarian minority in Romania, Ode to Joy, the anthem of the EU, and the unofficial anthem of the Roma, performed by children in white shirts and bow ties. In the afternoon, tens of thousands gathered for a regime change party on Kossuth Square. Mr. Magyar thanked the crowd for delivering a Hungary, quote, that is a democratic once again, end quote, and promised a system change after 16 years of Viktor Orban's illiberal rule. It is a hugely ambitious project. Mr. Magyar must reestablish the rule of law, hold Mr. Orban and his corrupt cronies accountable for their deeds, and, perhaps most importantly, repair Hungary's relationship with the European Union. Rebuilding ties with Brussels is particularly urgent. Because of Mr. Orban's violations of the rule of law, the EU has blocked the dispersal of funds amounting to around 18 billion euro, equivalent to $21 billion, nearly 10% of Hungary's GDP. The biggest pot of aid is from the Union's post-COVID recovery plan, which will expire at the end of August. Magyar is prioritizing the two conditions for the receipt of those funds, putting in place an anti-corruption program and a plan to restore judicial independence, says Kim Lane Schrepel, an expert on Hungarian law at Princeton University. Mr. Magyar made a start by announcing that Hungary will create a program to recover misappropriated assets and will join the European Public Prosecutor's Office, which prosecutes crimes involving the EU's budget. Judicial independence can be achieved by simply enforcing the laws that Mr. Orban refused to, says Ms. Lane Schepel. For example, the Supreme Court must allocate cases randomly. Under Mr. Orban, cases involving the government were assigned to friendly judges. Mr. Orban liked to concentrate power in a few big ministries. Mr. Magyar's cabinet, by contrast, has grown to 16 ministers, mainly experienced outsiders who have not served in government. Anita Orban, no relation to Viktor, a diplomat and energy expert, is the new foreign minister. The economy minister is Yves Stan Capitani, a former executive at Shell. Romelu Rusnăsândi, armed forces chief of staff until Mr. Orban ousted him for his pro-Western views, takes over now as defense minister. Perhaps the most popular choice is Zsolt Hegedűs, the health minister, whose dance moves amused crowds on election day and at the inauguration party. But Mr. Magyar made his first big misstep by announcing he would nominate Márton Mathatbarna, his own brother-in-law, as justice minister. He may have felt he needed a loyal lieutenant in that post. The move drew accusations of nepotism, and Mr. Mathatbarna withdrew his candidacy. After Mr. Orban's cronyistic rule, Hungarians have had enough of family connections. On that, we turn now our attention to another European country before we swing back to the home country of this publication, Britain. We're going to focus on Armenia and Armenia's election. Patron quest. The incumbent hopes voters will endorse his pivot to the West. In 2023, Armenia finally lost a decades-long intermittent war against neighboring Azerbaijan over a bit of territory known as Nagorno-Karabakh. Since then, Nikol Pashinyan, Armenia's prime minister, has been trying to wrest a diplomatic victory from the jaws of this military defeat. Led down by Russia, Armenia's longtime patron, he is pivoting to the United States and Europe and working on a peace treaty with Azerbaijan. On June 7th, voters will give their verdict on his efforts in a general election. Opinion polls suggest he will probably win. European leaders have lent their support. On May 4th, Yerevan, Armenia's capital, hosted a meeting of the European political community, a group of countries in and around the EU. The next day, the EU held its first bilateral summit with Armenia. The bloc is offering Armenia up to 2.5 billion euro, equivalent to $2.9 billion, in infrastructure funding, more than 10% of its annual GDP. Armenia hopes to become a member one day. Plenty of Armenians dislike Mr. Pashinyan. Murals of fallen soldiers dot Yerevan, reminders of his failures during the war. Outside the EPC summit, protesters waved the flag of Arska, the erstwhile ethnic Armenian statelet in Nagorno. Some refugees from the territory wanted their relatives' bodies to be transported to Armenia. Others called for Azerbaijan to free prisoners of war. Several demonstrators predicted that the pro-Western pivot would backfire. He is turning Armenia into a playground for geopolitical games, says one young man who fled Nagorno in 2023. Nationalist politicians are stoking discontent. Samvel Karapetyan, a Russian-Armenian oligarch who leads the most popular opposition group, is under house arrest for calling for the government to be overthrown. He denies this charge. When your correspondent visited him in his swanky mansion, Mr. Karapetyan accused the government of kowtowing to Azerbaijani demands. Mr. Pashinyan, he says, is attempting to trigger a war with Russia. Such views are not uncommon in Yerevan, a stronghold of the old elite, but they are rarer in the countryside, where the government has built roads and schools. Residents on the border regions might benefit most from peace. Mr. Pashinyan's civil contract party polls at around 30%, well ahead of Mr. Karapetyan's outfit. Mr. Pashinyan has flaws. The anti-corruption drive of his first term has waned, and he has a populist streak that riles his opponents. You get a lot more monologue than dialogue from Pashinyan, says Thomas DeWall of Carnegie Europe, a think tank. In March, the prime minister was filmed arguing with a Karabakh refugee who refused to accept a civil contract campaign badge. He later apologized. The Kremlin could meddle as well. Russia provides 85% of Armenia's gas and maintains an army base there. Russian companies own vital infrastructure, a legacy of debt relief deals made by previous Armenian leaders. Russia recently banned the sale of some batches of Jermuk, an Armenian water brand, on dubious sanitary grounds. Such tactics will probably deepen Armenians' distrust of their former patrons. The Armenian political mind is very prone to look for saviors around the world. Moscow, Brussels, Washington, says Maria Karapetyan, no relation to Samvel, a civil contract MP. My party thinks we don't need to look for saviors, she continued. Armenia's dependence on Russia proved toxic. Now, it is trying to play the field. Let's move to the British field now. No, not the football field, not the turf, as they say over there, or the pitch, rather. This is Doom Britannia, not Rule Britannia. No doubt editorial-filled update on Britain's worst ambassador. That is the title of the article. Tommy Robinson. Tommy Robinson's world is closer than you might think. Live streaming from the passenger seat of a car in San Diego, Stephen Yaxley Lennon, better known as Tommy Robinson, breathlessly described the past year. 12 months ago, he was in solitary confinement, having been found in contempt of court for repeatedly libeling a Syrian schoolboy. In September, he claimed, he brought 1 million people onto the streets of London for a rally. The police say it was 150,000, beaming in a speech by the world's richest man, Elon Musk. Despite criminal convictions, he was allowed into America, visiting the State Department, which had given him a waiver, hobnobbing with congressmen, and touring podcasts to warn that radical Islam was changing Britain. On May 16th, he's back at home to hold the biggest patriotic gathering the country has ever seen, at least according to him. Mainstream politicians shun him, and commentators dismiss him as marginal. He is too toxic even for Nigel Farage, the right-wing populist who leads Reform UK party. A survey for The Economist by More in Common suggested that only 14% of Britons have a positive view of Mr. Robinson, though YouGov, another pollster, finds that 29% of British men like him, up from 9% in 2021. He is brazen about his bigotry, posting messages implying that Muslims poison dogs in parks, and is accused of grift. During his libel case, he admitted losing £100,000, equivalent to $136,000, gambling while collecting donations from supporters, though Mr. Robinson insists that the money came from a property sale and donations never go to him personally. Yet in many ways, it is irrelevant what the mainstream thinks. Backed by rich American donors, for over a decade, Mr. Robinson has sold a distorted view of Britain that has now gone global. The cautionary tale of a nation overrun by quote-unquote Islamic invaders. Muslims are 6.5% of the population in England and Wales, roughly double the 2001 rate. It's people silenced by a woke liberal elite, he claims. Efforts to de-platform him have backfired. Steve Bannon, President Trump's former strategist, has called him the backbone of Britain. Mr. Musk pays his legal fees. At home, Mr. Robinson has what politicians would die for: better name recognition than almost any cabinet minister, and the ability to mobilize his supporters. His rally in September was the largest organized by the far right in British history. According to More in Common, some 48% of Britons believe the Muslim population is changing society in mostly negative ways, suggesting that even if the public don't like him, many agree with some of his ideas. Mr. Robinson is a case study of how political influence is changing. For a long time, the idea of Britain as the place that once stood alone against fascism seemed an insurmountable obstacle to the far right. After the Second World War, protesters heckled Oswald Mosley, who had led the British Union of Fascists, as the senile Führer. The British National Party failed to make an electoral dent in the 20-teens. In 2009, Mr. Robinson co-founded the English Defense League, the EDL, a football hooligan-inspired street movement with the slogan, "Not racist, not violent, just no longer silent," only for it all to fail when it was infiltrated by neo-Nazis. Then he found a new way to cut through. In 2017, he got a job making videos for Rebel Media, a far-right Canadian news site, rebranding himself as a citizen journalist. Today, two-thirds of people around the world consume social videos for news. His dispatches soon went viral. Bellicose broadcasts from the scene of a terrorist attack in London, an anti-migrant protest in East Germany, a scuffle with a migrant in Rome. One of his early backers was Robert Shulman, a right-wing American tech mogul, whose other beneficiaries include Laura Loomer, a conspiracy theorist close to President Trump, Geert Wilders, a populist right Dutch politician, and Charlie Kirk, a conservative activist who was assassinated last year. Mr. Robinson combined his transatlantic connections with a new identity: free speech martyr. Last year, America's Vice President, J.D. Vance, shocked allies when he suggested that the demise of free speech in Europe, and especially Britain, was a bigger threat than Russia. Yet the issue had first attracted MAGA attention in 2018 when a judge jailed Mr. Robinson for disrupting a trial involving the grooming of white British girls by Asian men. Sam Brownback, then the American ambassador for religious freedom, raised concerns about his case with the British ambassador. Tucker Carlson proclaimed that Britain had become, quote, a shadow of the nation that gave us freedom of speech, end quote. Some 40% of the millions of tweets bearing the hashtag #FreeTommy came from America. The conspiracy theorist Alex Jones, who funded his libelous documentary about the Syrian schoolboy, would later describe him as one of the world's, quote, most famous political prisoners, end quote. The biggest amplifier of all arrived when Mr. Musk bought Twitter, rebranding it as X in 2023. He restored Mr. Robinson's account and spread his message to a vast new audience. When an immigrant killed a British dog walker, Mr. Musk compared the native English to the hobbits of Tolkien's shires and warned that they would, quote, surely all die without hard men, end quote, like Mr. Robinson, to defend them. Over the next year, in 2024-2025, Mr. Musk posted nearly 200 times about grooming gangs, claiming that Mr. Robinson had been jailed for, quote, telling the truth, end quote, about them. The establishment is partly to blame for Mr. Robinson's success. Surveys by Ipsos show that out of a list of issues, people in England and Wales feel most obliged to self-censor on transgender issues, race, religious extremism, and immigration. Authorities have ignored evidence of systematic child abuse in several English towns out of fear of appearing racist, and continue to dodge questions about perpetrators' ethnicity by failing to record it in crime statistics. Research by the Reuters Institute at the University of Oxford found that working-class Brits often feel misrepresented by the news Only 12% of journalists are from working-class backgrounds, like Mr. Robinson. Trust in the government and the media are at or near record lows, creating a vacuum for Mr. Robinson to fill. Like reform, he has benefited from other considerable unforced errors by politicians, notes Daniel Trilling, author of If We Tolerate This, a book about the far right. Net migration peaked after Britons had voted for Brexit. The economy remains stagnant. According to Gallup, no other Western European country saw a greater fall in satisfaction with public services and infrastructure between 2011 and 2023. Into this fertile ground, enter social media. Olivia Brown of the University of Bath notes that around 10% of users create about 97% of political content on social media platforms, a funhouse mirror of public opinion, reflecting real attitudes in exaggerated, contorted form. In a recent paper, Dr. Brown and Ed Harrison show how reform, which dismissed mass deportations as a political impossibility in 2024, shifted its position within a year. An argument first made by far-right accounts traveled through adjacent networks and into the accounts of more moderate conservative influencers. X functioned as an engine for pushing the Overton window of acceptable policy. Mr. Robinson's influence is greatest when his audience is already primed for outrage. After an attacker stabbed and killed girls at a Taylor Swift-themed dance class in Southport, Mr. Robinson tweeted incessantly from Cyprus, stoking race riots from his sunbed, as the Daily Mail front page put it. While Mr. Farage mostly kept quiet, in one weekend, 268 posts from Mr. Robinson racked up 160 million views. On Telegram, another social media app, he posted messages like, quote, "What will it take for you to be angry enough to do something about this?" end quote. Though he denies inciting the riots and says he called for them to stop, protesters marched through the streets singing his name. There are limits to Mr. Robinson's reach. The MAGA media ecosystem, which nourishes him, is already fracturing. And though Mr. Farage and Mr. Robinson need one another, the former to make his views look moderate, the latter to mainstream his, there are signs that Mr. Robinson's indirect influence over Reform UK actually harms it. He had a positive approval rating with people who voted Reform in 2024, but a negative one with new voters who have put the party top of the polls. He remains electoral poison. Mr. Robinson knows this. Instead of standing for office, he speaks of using culture and identity to draw the disillusioned into politics. On May 16th, organizers hope for more families than hooligans. No masks, no excessive alcohol, be peaceful and respectful, warns a flyer. He hopes that politicians will pick up his ideas. When Mr. Farage talks of two-tier policing, the notion that white Britons are policed more harshly than minorities, he is echoing language first used by Mr. Robinson's relative and EDL co-founder, Kevin Carroll. When Robert Gentrick, a Tory who has since defected to Reform, filmed a foray into a migrant camp in France, his could have been one of Mr. Robinson's old clips. Last May, a center-left prime minister spoke of an island of strangers. Mr. Robinson's world is closer than you may think. And on that note, we turn the page to another look at the United States, in this case sort of bookending this edition of The Economist. We started with a look in the Americas at a measles outbreak possible in the future, and now another outbreak on the rise, that outbreak of inflation. The consequences of war. Fed up. America is headed for another grocery price shock. Americans are not famous for their love of vegetables. The staples of American cuisine are starchy, cheesy, and heavy on meat. One exception, though, sneaks into everything. The tomato. Slices are tucked into burgers. Canned ones become pizza sauce. Further processing turns them into ketchup. After potatoes, Americans eat more tomatoes than any other vegetable. Yet shoppers reaching for one at their grocery store may be experiencing a sense of déjà vu. Tomato prices are almost 25% higher than they were a year ago. It is eggs all over again. Tomato prices are rising partly for idiosyncratic reasons. Some 90% of America's imports of tomatoes come from Mexico. In the middle of 2025, President Donald Trump withdrew from the Tomato Suspension Agreement, a bilateral arrangement managing imports of Mexican tomatoes, and imposed a 17% levy on them. But prices may keep climbing. Tomatoes, like other fresh produce, require fertilizer, the price of which has rocketed since the war with Iran broke out in late February. Fuel costs are also starting to bite. How bad could the rise in grocery prices get? To understand how the energy shock will affect grocery bills, consider each step of the supply chain. Begin with the farmers, who rely on fossil fuels. Fertilizers, which typically use natural gas as a feedstock, account for as much as 40% of their input costs. Add to that the diesel needed to fuel their tractors. Producers of commodities like wheat and maize, however, have little control over their prices, which are determined by the balance of global supply and demand. Much of the expense for this year's growing season, rent, equipment, seeds, and even some fertilizer purchases, would have already been incurred by the time the war began. The energy shock might force some farmers into the red this year, but many will still make more money by planting what seed they have rather than letting it go to waste. That means crop supply may not change much this season. The effect on farm prices might therefore not be felt in full until next season, by when growers who suffered big losses this year may have packed it in. Next in the grocery supply chain is processing, at least for products like maize destined for cereal or cattle fated to become minced meat. Here, markets tend to be more concentrated. There are just four major meatpacking firms and a handful of processed food giants, among them Kraft and General Mills. Yet there are two reasons not to expect the energy shock to lead these companies to raise prices significantly. The first is that they rely less on oil for energy and more on electricity and natural gas, the prices for which have risen much more slowly in the United States. The second is that processed food producers jacked up prices during the post-pandemic wave of inflation, resulting in a loss of customers to new entrants and retailers' in-house brands. Meatpackers have also already had to pass on higher beef prices, the result of a cattle shortage following a drought. At least for now, the biggest pressure on American grocery prices as a consequence of the war in Iran may come from the next two stages of the supply chain, which are packaging and transport. A good deal of food packaging is made from plastic, which in turn is made from oil. Petrochemical feedstocks are now around two-fifths higher in price. Here, the greatest impact will be seen not on the food shelves, but in the home care and beauty aisles, stacked with products packaged in thick plastic. Grocery store shampoo prices were up by about 10% year-on-year at the end of March, according to Nielsen IQ, a data provider. Then there is transport, which accounts for a sixth of the food supply chain's total energy consumption, but perhaps as much as half of its requirement for oil. According to the Department of Agriculture, 80 to 90% of America's produce is transported on trucks. Costs are at highest for foods like meat and dairy that must be kept refrigerated. With the price of diesel having soared, simply getting food onto store shelves has become more materially expensive. Supermarkets, which tend to add only small markup, usually pass on higher costs to the shoppers. The result, then, is likely to be rising grocery bills, perhaps for some time. On May 12, data were released from April's Consumer Price Index. The prices of fruit and vegetables climbed by 6% year-on-year, though, mercifully, those of dairy products and eggs did not rise any further. Still, as consumers are painfully aware, food prices are already a third higher than they were before the pandemic. President Trump will look for anyone but himself to blame. It is hard to think of a force that turns people against incumbent politicians more than anxiety at the supermarket, something that the president, who campaigned on bringing grocery prices down, knows all too well. Already, he is pointing the finger at fertilizer producers and meat packers, both of which have been the subject of antitrust investigations by the Department of Justice. Americans may find it hard to stomach his excuses. And on that note, we are going to stomach no more of the economist puns. That is the end of this particular episode. On behalf of Cleveland Science Center Radio, this is Matthew Greenfield, wishing you, as always, happy listening.
1: 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Thanks for listening and have a good day.

Next is a brief poetry moment. The poem is by Jane Kenyon. It is entitled August Rain After Haying.

fills the barn. Only the rake and one empty wagon are left in the field. In the ditches, goldenrod bends to the ground. Even at noon, the house is dark. In my room, under the eaves, I hear the steady benevolence of water-washed dust raised by the haying from parch and car and garden chair. We are shorn and purified, as if tonsured. The grass resolves to grow again, receiving the rain to that end. But my disordered soul thirsts after something it cannot name. This is Ellen Mayer, looking forward to being with you again.

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1: This is Sally Cern, and today I'll be reading from Homestead Monthly, the January 2024 edition, Winter Explorations in Garden Soil Health. The more clearly we can focus our attention on the wonders and realities of the universe about us, the less taste we shall have for destruction. Rachel Carlson. The flurry of the holidays has subsided, and hopefully we were all tucked nice and cozy in our respective hobbit holes, remembering the glory days of summer via homemade grape jam on toast, while reading seed catalogs and dreaming of all the wonderful things we will grow come spring. We may even mood board herbs, flowers, and vegetables, or ogle some new basil variety. But there is something seemingly far less exciting than seed catalogs that should be niggling in the back of every gardener's mind. What about my garden soil health? Winter might seem like a strange time to dive into this subject, but it really is the best time to think about such things. In the midst of spring and summer, we move from task to task like people possessed. But in winter, we have a bit more time to moodle about, to think, muse, discover, wonder, and maybe even make a plan. Before we go much further, I must acknowledge my roundabout path to fascination with soil health. Years ago, I worked as a nutrition coach for families with children exhibiting learning and behavior challenges. I spent a lot of time reading books on nutrition. I became enamored with the profound connection between the gut microbiome and mood behavior. I read every book I could find on gut health. One night, my husband and I were doing our nightly reads and chatting about our discoveries. We found we were reading about the same microbial cast of characters, me in the realm of the digestive system and he in the soil that grows our food. I was astounded to find time and time again the same micropopulate each of these seemingly disparate ecosystems. This was among my early revelations where I began to understand that soil health is not a compartmentalized concept that merely helps you grow vegetables. Rather, it is the foundation of health for the human body. Thus, an investment in soil health is an investment in your well-being and the well-being of your family and community. Here are a few winter-friendly explorations and practical tasks to engage the wonderful world of garden soil health. Book up on soil science. A good book on soil science can read like a whodunit mystery or Russian novel where characters have a few different names, a complex family system, and a dynamic and ever-changing social hierarchy. Imagine scooping up a teaspoon of dirt and magnifying that world until it collides with your own. What drama you would see playing out in front of you. Ancient crustaceans, nematodes, snails, millipedes with passenger mites, and living webs of creeping mold, each with their own niche to occupy in this soil drama playing out under our enlarged and magnified eyes. Most of all, it is important to remind ourselves of what is going on in our soil so that we can be active participants in stewarding the flourishing of life below ground. A few of my favorite reads on this subject are The Hidden Half of Nature, Beclay and Montgomery, and Teeming with Microbes, Loewenfels Lewis. Some of my main takeaways from these reads are, good soil is active and bursting with life. We feed our soil life first, then it feeds the food that feeds us. Keep your soil covered at all times. Every gardener should be a microbial shepherd. There is so much more to say about the minutiae of our soil-bound neighbors. My aim here is merely to whet your appetite for discovery. For now, we will leave that stone barely turned and move on to a few ways to improve your soil health. Make a plan for building compost. In the same way that we need to grow food to really understand what goes into food production, we should also build some compost to wrap our heads around what it takes to grow soil. This does not mean that you ought to be providing all your own fertility in-house, though it is a worthy goal. That is something we must all grow into. It may sound illogical to ponder hot compost with snow on the ground, but the seasoned composter understands that winter needn't stay in the way of making a plan, gathering materials, and even building a nice large pile of future fertility. Dreaming of future compost is often the best way to pull me away from a cozy winter fire. The kids and I will get out on brisk sunny days and gather leftover leaves or do some trimming in the garden. We set all this aside to build a compost pile come spring. There are a lot of different compost methods. Take some time this season to research various compost methods. What would work best for you? If you are trying hot composting, look up carbon to nitrogen charts to help gauge your ratios. Not into making compost? Research a healthy source of compost in your area and make sure that it does not contain additives like biosolids, synthetic fertilizers, or wetting agents. Be open to the possibility that the shortest path to grow compost may indeed be to make it oneself. Start a worm bin. One of my favorite ways to add fertility to my garden is with worm castings. Worm castings recycle food scraps into nutrient-dense compost all throughout the year. I must say this very explicitly. Worms are great. I have a hunch that once you figure out how to use a worm bin, you will want to expand. You can build your own inexpensive bin, or there are a lot of worm bins available online. My best advice is to find something that matches the space where you want to keep it. My first worm bin was two stacked buckets, one with drainage, that lived under my kitchen sink. Now I keep several large bins in the house throughout the winter. Once it gets warm enough for the worms to live outside, one of these bins will seed a larger worm colony outside. Piqued your interest? Here are some possible next steps. Read up on how to care for a worm bin. Build or buy your bin. Fear not, give it a shot. Tip: my worm bins tend to be too wet. Make sure you have plenty of good drainage and a supply of brown material to add with every round of food scraps. Want to find out more about worms? Check out Worms Eat My Garbage, Appelhoff and Olszewski. Worms not your thing? I suspect you may one day change your mind, but in the meantime, look for a local source of worm castings. Muse on mulches. This is one of the main ways you follow the golden rule of treating your soil how you want to be treated, keeping your soil covered. But what to use for mulch? Winter is an excellent time to make a plan for mulching your garden. Here are a few of my favorite mulches. Living mulch. Cover crops, such as peas or hairy vetch, can double as living mulch. This method works better for transplanting than direct sowing. Seedless hay or straw. I love working with straw when I can source it organically, but that is hard to come by in my neck of the woods. Leaf mulch. Get out on a sunny day and collect your leaves for use come warmer weather. Wood chips. There are a few caveats to using wood chips in your garden. We have an abundant free source, so I make use of it by heavily mulching my garden paths. Throughout the growing season, I let it break down, throwing weeds straight on top to decompose. In the fall-winter, I take my broken-down chip mulch and mulch my garden beds with it. Then I lay another layer of wood chips on the path and start again. Chop and drop. Stacking functions at its best. As you weed your garden beds, take the plant material and use it as mulch around your plants. It is best to use the weeds this way before they go to seed. If they have gone to seed, I throw it into the compost pile. Consider cover crops. I absolutely love cover crops. They have many benefits: adding nitrogen to the soil, adding biomass, loosening compact soil. Ever popular with farmers and seasoned gardeners, it can be hard to place a cover crop order once your season gets going. I like to anticipate what cover crop needs I might encounter and order ahead of time so I have what I need when I need it. A book I would recommend for a deep dive into cover crops is The Ecological Farm by Helen Atho. Also, many seed houses offer cover crop guides that can steer you in the right direction. Here are some of my favorite cover crops. Buckwheat is a catch-all warm season cover crop. If I ever have any open space, I plant buckwheat.

Tillage radish is like a living broad fork that loosens and aerates your soil for future planting. Plant in late summer to early fall, harvest some of your radishes for your kimchi, then let the rest decay in the ground for spring or summer planting. Potential downside, decaying radishes smell like kimchi. Hairy vetch can be used for spring or fall plantings. It makes a nice living mulch that can also provide nitrogen. I like seeding it early in the spring and planting my summer starts into the living mulch. Go ahead and order some cover crop seeds and figure out how you might use them in the seasons to come. How are you feeling? Excited? Great. Overwhelmed? Don't be. Follow your curiosity down any of these paths, and it's hard to go wrong. Remember, any investment in soil health will, in time, yield good fruit. Kristen Davidson. Kristen's background is in culinary arts, ceramics, and creative writing. Her delight in food, particularly good ingredients, and the desire for a more just food system lured her into farming. Here, she fell in love with herbs, beneficial bacteria, fungi, and the breathtaking complexity of the natural world. She lives with her husband, Beau, and their family on Laird Woodland Farm, a small herb farm in south-central Kansas. For more about herbs, mushrooms, and foraging fun, visit at Laird Woodland Farm. Clabber, the cultured dairy you need in your kitchen, by Robin Jackson. 150 years ago, a jar of milk sitting on the counter to ferment was as second nature as a jar of lard beside the stove or a loaf of sourdough in the bread box. It was a cog in the constant motion of a working kitchen, a kitchen that kept bellies fed for three meals a day. My husband Zach grew up on a dairy farm in Wisconsin, as did his mother, father, and grandparents on both sides. My mother-in-law Maggie often talks about how her grandma kept a jar of milk on the counter and how it always seemed to be thick and ready for use. As I write this, I look over at my own jar of coagulated milk sitting on my bread box. I call it clabber. It is a fermented dairy product that I feed every day. In return, it feeds us. Where some people keep sourdough starter, I keep this sour milk as my contribution to my family's gut health. And I use it as bacterial culture for all of my cheese making. I have an old cookbook that I often flip through because some of my favorite recipes are tucked between the pages of this 1950s treasure. Written by a collection of elderly women, the pages speak of a time of transition, a melding between new ways and the ways they grew up with. You can just as easily find a recipe for Jell-O salad as you can a hearty home-cooked meal with from-scratch ingredients. I skip over the Jell-O salad and instead focus on the recipes that call for homegrown ingredients. One of my favorite features of this book is that many of the dairy recipes call for either sweet milk, presumably meaning fresh from the cow, or sour milk, something similar to my clabber culture. You don't see books like this anymore. Most recipe books these days will call for a selection of different dairy ingredients: yogurt, sour cream, cream cheese, buttermilk. This list goes on. We have come to expect choices, and as much as I romanticize the old days and how it used to be done, I still find myself living in a modern world, making modern recipes that call for various different dairy products. We eat sour cream on our tacos and cream cheese on our bagels. Yogurt with fruit in the morning and cottage cheese alongside our dinner. Our life has become accustomed to more than just sour milk. With this modern day mentality in mind, I used to make many different dairy products each week using multiple different recipes. It would take me hours and, looking back, some weeks. It just didn't happen. To make yogurt, sour cream, cream cheese, and cottage cheese, all with different recipes and cultures, was all consuming and time-wise, frankly, impossible for most. When I started keeping a clabber culture, all this changed. Instead of starting from scratch for each individual recipe, I instead began to see clabber as a springboard for all of the other dairy products I needed on a day-to-day basis. Today, I want to show you how to start and care for a clabber culture, as well as how to use this culture to make sour cream and cream cheese. Before we get started, anyone who knows me personally knows the word clabber, because I'm quick to chat about it. Just as a baker raves of the leavening powers of a good sourdough starter, I will regale you with tales of how clabber has changed the way I make cheese and cook for my family. That, of course, is a story for another day, perhaps one that I will tell in my upcoming book.

0: But what I will say is this. To me, the act of keeping a clabber culture is so much more than food preservation. It's also an act of ensuring a continuity of the past. My children will grow up, and maybe they will also keep a clabber culture. But even if they don't, just as Zach's mother remembers her grandma's sour milk on the counter and shared the story with her children, I hope so will mine. Tradition is kept alive not by constant use, but by word of mouth, a tiny time capsule ready and waiting for the next interested participant, a legacy that continues for generations to come. Starting a clabber. I describe creating clabber as being as simple as leaving a jar of raw milk to ferment on the counter. It is almost that simple, but there is a secret, especially if you want to use it for cheese making. The key to delicious clabber is to feed it just as you would feed a sourdough starter. This helps to cultivate and feed the good bacteria in your clabber and will make it stronger for cheese making. Step 1. Fill a clean pint jar with fresh raw milk. Bonus points if it is still warm from the udder. Cover the jar with a loose lid. I like to use a coffee filter with an elastic band. Set your clabber culture on the counter until it coagulates. Depending on how warm your house is, this first ferment will usually take about 2 to 3 days. Step 2. After a few days of sitting on the counter undisturbed, your clabber culture will resemble yogurt. Take 1 tablespoon of the clabber and add it to a new, clean pint jar. The remainder of the clabber culture can be discarded. I use this discard in all sorts of recipes around the kitchen. Fill the jar with fresh raw milk, mix the jar, cover with a loose lid, and leave on the counter to coagulate. The second coagulation will happen a lot more quickly. In fact, you may see coagulation in as little as 12 to 24 hours. Step 3. Once you see coagulation, take a tablespoon of the clabber and add it to the clean pint jar. Mix in fresh raw milk, cover with a loose lid, and again let it ferment until it coagulates. Step 4. Once you have repeated this cycle of feed, ferment, discard, feed, ferment, discard several times, your clabber is well fed and you are ready to use your clabber culture in recipes. You'll know your clabber is ready to use when it is thick, tastes good, is not separating into curds and whey, and has been fed in the last 24 hours. It can take up to 3 to 4 feedings to establish a well-fed clabber culture that is good for cheese making. If you notice that your clabber culture has developed a yeasty taste, has separated into curds or whey, or develops fermentation bubbles, you should refrain from using it for cheese making and repeat the feed, ferment, discard process until you achieve the criteria for a well-fed clabber. Now that your clabber is ready to make delicious dairy products, I recommend that you start with clabber sour cream or clabber cream cheese. I provided my recipes for both in the following pages. Learning of valuable skills like working with clabbers is a beautiful way to embrace your connection with the past. The journey from simple milk to cultured delight is one way to honor the wisdom of our culinary ancestors and celebrate the joy of homemade goodness. As you begin your own clabber adventures, remember that every batch holds both a taste of yesterday and hope for future enjoyment. User clabber is not just a technique. It's a link to the past and a gift to the future. Robin Jackson. Robin is a mom to 3 sweet and wild children, a wife, a rancher, a milkmaid, and a homestead cheesemaker. Robin's cheesemaking journey began in 2014 when her husband brought home a milk cow. Since then, she has been passionate about experimenting with techniques that make home cheesemaking easier for a busy lifestyle. She is writing her first book on cheesemaking and teaches homesteaders how to turn their milk into cheese at cheesefromscratch.com. Clabber sour cream. Ingredients: 1 quart raw heavy cream, 1 tablespoon well-fed clabber. 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Ingredients: 1/4 cup well-fed clabber, 1 gallon raw milk, salt. Equipment: jar or pot, strainer, muslin cloth, flour sack towel, or thick cheesecloth. Instructions: feed 1/4 cup well-fed clabber to 1 gallon raw milk. Let sit at room temperature loosely covered until it coagulates, approximately 12 to 24 hours. Once it has coagulated, strain it through a cloth-lined strainer for 12 hours or until it resembles the consistency of brick cream cheese from the store. You can strain it at room temperature, but if you find it is becoming too strong, move it to the fridge to continue straining. Once desired consistency is achieved, remove from the strainer and knead in salt to taste. It will keep 1 to 2 weeks in the refrigerator and freezes well. Tips for success. If you accidentally strain your cream cheese too far or find it lumpy, you can fix this by blending it with a small amount of heavy cream or leftover whey. I recommend ladling your cream cheese into your cloth instead of dumping it. When ladling your cream cheese into the cloth, notice that the heavy cream will have risen to the top. This is essentially sour cream from the previous recipe. Fat is very delicate and it is easily pressed out from dairy products and left behind in the whey. To avoid losing fat when straining cream cheese, try to ladle only a small amount of the fat into the bottom of the cloth so that you can access the whiter curd underneath. Ladle all of the white curd in, then place the remainder of the fat closer to the top of the cloth. This will keep the heavy curd from pressing the fat out into the whey during straining. Always use the freshest possible milk for best results. Homestead Abundance, Legacy Philosophy by Joel Salatin. One of my most treasured possessions is a yellowed paper in my dad's handwriting dating from about 1986. He passed away in February 1988 and was in declining health for about 4 years prior. That paper is a reminder of the man who started our farm, the man who taught me so very much about how to live and think and work. All it takes is a glance at this paper and I'm brought back to that time and place. It's helped me as I've reflected on the legacy left to me and the legacy I hope to leave behind. Teresa and I had married on August 9, 1980, living in the farmhouse attic and half of the upstairs. Mom and Dad lived downstairs. We had separate kitchens and bathrooms, but shared the house entrance. For us, the shared housing arrangement was ideal because it enabled Teresa and I to live beyond frugally. Combined with a cheap car, nearly all of our food, and a massive wood stove, we lived on less per year than any of our peers lived on per month. We had saved enough to survive for 1 year without an off-farm paycheck, and that's when I returned to the farm full-time on September 24, 1982. The big surprise was that by being home, we lived even more cheaply than we had imagined when we had planned our budget. That nest egg stretched into 2 years. By the end of year three, we could breathe. "We're going to make it," I said by the end of 1985. Dad had his diagnosis and was beginning to fail. He'd never made a living from the farm and was ecstatic that it looked like Teresa and I would actually be able to pull it off. Sometimes it takes a couple of generations to claw back what's been lost. Then, in 1986, Dad called me into his bedroom, adding, "Bring a paper and pen." I went in, and from his sickbed, he explained what he was thinking. "Let's make a list of all the salaries that could be generated from this place. Note that Teresa and I were just starting our fourth year and finally beginning to believe we would survive. We'd barely jumped the hurdle of one family's full-time employment. Rather than celebrate and bask in accomplishment, Dad was already thinking about next steps. We'd scarcely allowed ourselves to believe we could make it. And now he wanted us to look into the future to write down tomorrow's possibilities." In that session, Dad recorded 22 full-time salaries that our little place could offer. It included orchards, babysitting, mechanics, sales, fish, produce, lumber, flowers, crafts, and other things, in addition to the beef and chicken we were already producing. Pigs came a few years later. Looking back on that session now makes me realize one of my dad's greatest legacies to me, hope and opportunity. Optimism is too broad, although that's certainly included. You can be optimistic but not have a viable plan. Dad envisioned an entire community of families contributing and collaborating under an ever-expanding compensation umbrella. At the time, nobody thought we could make a living on this little place. Imagining 22 more livings was absurd. But today, 40 years later, that's what we are. And if I were to repeat the process, it would probably be nearly 100. A legacy of opportunity and abundance isn't a bad inheritance. That piece of yellowed paper is precious because it represents a can-do mindset. A few years later, when our son, Daniel, turned 8, some friends needed to move from the country to the city, and they had 3 rabbits they couldn't take with them. Looking for an enterprise of his own, Daniel took the rabbits on as an entrepreneurial endeavor. I was dubious. Who eats rabbit? But I was enthusiastic about his desire, so rather than throwing any cold water, I encouraged him. Our farm's next spring newsletter to our small customer base explained the project and had a new line on the order form for rabbits. The orders came back, and to our utter amazement, our customers ordered 150 rabbits. Who knew? He was up and running with an enterprise Dad and I hadn't even written down a couple of years earlier on that idea list. You can always add something. If you grow corn, you can make compost to feed the corn. Save the seed, pick it, grind it, and make cornbread. If you cut a tree, you can sell it for firewood or mill it into lumber. Chip the branches for compost or turn the lumber into children's toys. You could host play days for children to come and play with your homemade toys. If children are there, Mom and Dad might be too, and they might want something to eat. Then you add concessions from your garden produce and burgers from your steer. The possibilities are endless. A philosophy toward imaginative opportunity keeps spinning and spinning toward abundance. On our farm today, we use the refrain, fill it up. That means whatever you have and wherever you are, fill it up. People routinely ask me how much acreage they need to make a living on their homestead. Every time I answered with a certain acreage number, I met someone who was doing it on less. I don't give numbers these days. All I ask is, have you filled it up? I don't know a property on the planet that is fully filled, including ours. That's a mindset of hope. Another of my dad's greatest attributes was the power of observation without premonitions. One of the hardest things for humans to do, it seems, is to observe without prejudice. A close relative to that idea is not being peer dependent. Thinking about what others may think if we think differently colors our thinking when we contemplate something. Dad honestly didn't care what anyone else thought. That didn't mean he was obnoxious or socially obtuse. It meant he was open to any and all possibilities. Nobody had to endorse his ideas in order to proceed. Convinced he was on the right track, he'd pursue it whether others agreed it was right or not. Sometimes this kind of Lone Ranger mentality does not yield the perfect solution. The best example of that was his dump trailer for hay. We called it the ship because it was a four-wheeled trailer. Unlike a bouncy hay wagon, this 20-foot trailer floated over rough spots in the field. At the time, we used an old-fashioned hay loader to put up loose hay. Yes, we made loose hay with a hay loader when neighbors had round balers. But Dad conceived of this dump trailer to dump off loads of loose hay, imagining bread loaves stacked on end. It didn't work. The hay came off in a 10-foot pyramid rather than a 20-foot tall bread loaf. Rather than try to make it work for all that time and energy, we converted to a square baler in decades after everyone else had abandoned the hay loader. He observed and made a change literally in minutes. That failure was rare, though. Business circles bandy about out-of-the-box thinking, and that's good. But in most organizations, a peer-dependent box still creates imagination boundaries. Dad didn't care when others teased, laughed, or scoffed. He constantly tried to figure out low-cost solutions. For example, why do you need a pickup truck? Dad bought a 1957 Plymouth sedan from a neighbor for $100. He took off the doors and pulled out the seats and had a vessel the size of a pickup truck that served as both car and truck. In those days, without vehicle inspections, he sat on a bucket for the seat, donned his accountant's suit, and headed out to clients and back home with calves, chickens, and baler twine. Cut from the same cloth, Today, I don't have the farmer's requisite $20,000 side by side. I have a 1987 Ford Bronco with the side windows knocked out. I can reach in from either side and take four passengers in a $1,700 get-her-done vehicle. I appreciate that self-respecting farmers are supposed to have side-by-sides, but I'm not a self-respecting farmer. I'm free to do other things. Today, this legacy shows up in Daniel's enthusiasm over earthworms in the field. Nobody can get as excited about finding earthworms. While others stand around him worried about weeds, he's on his hands and knees digging through the thick sod and showing off earthworm castings and quarter-inch diameter worm holes. Discarding unimportant things is key to focusing on what is most important. Apparently, growing up listening to me say, "My real goal is dancing earthworms because if that's happening, everything else falls into place," stuck in his mind. What's best for the earthworms? Ultimately, that's more important than cattle genetics, weeds, seeds, and equipment. Singular focus and independent seeking tends to yield authentic answers. That doesn't mean we don't seek counsel, but seeking counsel is different than seeking approval. Perhaps the greatest blessing in my life was growing up in a home that embraced being mavericks. Ultimately, that liberates us to truly think outside the proverbial box. As our farm business continues to morph, we're privileged to have this wonderful legacy of abundance and creativity. Because farming is such a small fraternity these days, groupthink might be stronger in this profession than in any other. Who wants to rock the boat when it's small? But that smallness can also be insular and incestuous. For sure, too many farmers live in a mindset of scarcity and it won't workism. I am so grateful to be liberated from both of those constraints and live instead in a mindset of opportunity and imagination. Joel Salatin. Joel Salatin and his family own Polyface Farm in Virginia's Shenandoah Valley. He has authored 15 books and speaks all over the world about agriculture and culture. To keep up with him and the farm, visit www.polyfacefarms.com. Regenerative Health by Laura Bennett, MD, and Cami DeGhetto. Regenerative farming is a hot topic in the agricultural world, particularly among homesteaders who prioritize self-sufficiency and adaptability while understanding the stewardship required in caring for finite resources. But what exactly does regenerative mean? One definition is to revive, to give new life to something. While attending the Modern Homesteading Conference in Coeur d'Alene this past June, I heard Daniel Salatin, Polyface Farms, speak about rotational grazing. He used the phrase mob, mow, move to describe their process for moving cattle through pastures to facilitate healthy soil, pasture regrowth, and to promote a thriving herd. They mob, i.e. group cattle in one small pasture to mow down, i.e. eat, the grass and then move them on to a new section to allow the field time to rest and regenerate. As I was pondering the concept of regenerative health, I realized there is perhaps some shared wisdom within the mob, mow, move concept that can be applicable to humans as well. Mob. For humans, this can mean maintaining intentional community with others to benefit our health and theirs. Cami DeGhetto, a good friend of mine, who's a licensed clinical social worker counselor and a wise, godly woman, joins me in writing about mobbing, human style. Homesteaders are notoriously resilient, stoic, and independent with a can-do attitude hard to match. With the lifestyle of homesteading comes a never-ending list of chores and projects to maintain the health of crops, soil, and animals. In addition to those chores and projects, there's the regular day-to-day living tasks, more if you have children at home. So it's not unusual for homesteaders to become isolated. We know that one of the biggest predictors of mental health challenges is isolation and loneliness. Research shows that isolation can lead to increased levels of perceived stress, depression, anxiety, and burnout compared to the general population norms. What is one way to protect against isolation and its downstream effects? Participation in community. Building intentional rhythms of community into your life as a practical preventative practice to protect your mental health can be thought of as immunization against stress, depression, anxiety, and burnout. Here are some suggestions to mob, group, with your community. Take up a group sport, join a choir, attend continuing education conferences, i.e. homesteaders conferences, get involved with your church, take a class at your local community center, join a hiking group, or start or participate in a group supper club where families host dinner potluck style featuring their homegrown foods. You get the idea. No matter what you do, the key is to venture off the homestead. In-person community is best because research shows our nervous systems need connection and community to regulate and repair at an optimal level. If you have children at home, this is also why it's important to find ways for them to be involved with community to ensure their well-being. We were not built to go through life alone. If you do not have community built into your rhythm of life, this is your gentle invitation to commit to doing so in the new year. Mo. Before we discuss the mo or eat portion of this article, I'd like to share a few highlights on how our gut works. Our gastrointestinal tract is an elaborate system, and the enteric nervous system present within it is the largest collection of nerve cells and complex neural networks outside of our brain, with an ability to operate almost independently from the brain's input. Despite this relative autonomy, there is a constant interplay and two-way signaling that happens between the nerve cells in the gut and the brain that triggers simple messages such as hunger, fullness, and the need to empty your bowels, as well as more complex messages such as anxiety, i.e. fluttering in your stomach, and a loss of appetite associated with nervousness or depression. To add another layer of complexity, our microbiome within the gut, composed primarily of diverse bacteria but also viruses, fungi, and parasites, facilitates the synthesis of key vitamins such as B1, B9, B12, and vitamin K. It also helps to break down indigestible complex carbohydrates and dietary fibers, which produce a byproduct of short-chain fatty acids, SFCAs, that are integral in helping to keep our gut barrier intact and lessening inflammation in the colon and throughout the body. Additionally, 90% of the serotonin, a neurotransmitter important for mood and proper gut function, found in humans, is derived from the gastrointestinal tract, and dysfunction of the microbiome has been linked to mood changes, irritable bowel syndrome, and other mood disorders of the nervous system. Now you may be saying, why should I care about any of this? I would say that there are many aspects of the typical Western diet that can short-circuit or negatively impact the function of our microbiome, our gut, and our overall health. From widespread antibiotic use, microbial resistance to the overabundance of sweeteners, both natural and artificial, highly processed foods and fast foods, as well as preservatives and chemicals even a chemist can't pronounce. The Western diet isn't usually hailed as the epitome of a healthy lifestyle. What, then, are some simple and practical ways that we can mow or feed our gut to optimize its regenerative function and impact upon our immune and nervous systems? Number one, fertilize your gut's microbiome with color. Focus on eating more nuts, seeds, fruits, and plants from a rainbow of colors, as this diversity of foods typically contains different antioxidants and anti-inflammatory ingredients that plants produce to protect themselves from drought, excessive UV light, and free radical production. One example would be vitamin C. It's found in many citrus fruits and protects our cells from free radicals, as well as aiding our immune system, promoting collagen production and facilitating wound healing of skin. Additionally, plants often contain various complex carbohydrates and fibers that different gut microbiota need to feed on and produce SFCAs that help to regulate our immune response in the colon and throughout our body. And by plants, I don't mean French fries or lab-crafted vegetarian meat. I mean a variety of plants, nuts, seeds, and fruits that come directly from the earth, not from a manufacturing plant. Number two, wean your taste buds off overly sweet foods. Have you looked to see the amount of sugar that's in your favorite yogurt? 4 grams of sugar equals 1 teaspoon, and many flavored yogurts contain 4 or more teaspoons, 16 grams of added sugar per 6-ounce serving. Pumpkin lattes, sports drinks, ketchup, even toothpaste. Once you start checking, it's rather shocking to see how many grams of sugar are added by food chemists to sweeten the taste of something we ingest to make it more desirable and perhaps addictive. Excessive sugar intake can lead to weight gain and increase your risk of diabetes and cardiovascular disease, and may also promote inflammatory dysregulation and autoimmune diseases such as rheumatoid arthritis, psoriasis, and multiple sclerosis. Artificial sweeteners are a discussion for another time, but in general, they should mostly be avoided as well. Number 3, eat more slowly. Nobody's going to steal your food, so slow down. It takes the brain approximately 20 minutes after you start eating to register that you are full. If you shovel your food in more quickly than that, as many of us time-crunched folks do, you often eat more calories than your body really needs. Being mindful of what you're eating, savoring the taste of each bite, and slowing down chewing can minimize excessive caloric intake and facilitate weight loss or maintenance of an ideal body weight. Avoid unrecognizable food substances. As Michael Pollan says in his well-written and easy-to-read book, Food Rules, avoid food products containing ingredients that a third grader cannot pronounce. Butylated hydroxyanisole, tert-butylene hydroquinone, are these household cleaners or common preservatives in processed foods? Common sense should tell us that if we can't pronounce it or recognize what it is or does, we might be wise to avoid ingesting it and stick to foods that are identifiable as real food. Preferably, something we've grown or animals we've raised ourselves. I recommend you begin reading labels and doing your own research on these chemicals. Although, fair warning, what you discover may cause you to start losing sleep at night. Number 5, add several fermented foods. Along with fertilizing your gut with lots of colorful nuts, seeds, fruits, and plants, there is growing evidence that ingesting various fermented foods, such as kimchi, crunchy pickles, sauerkraut, kombucha, watch the added sugars, yogurt, ditto, kefir, and others, provides an assortment of probiotic species that maintain a healthy balance of beneficial bacteria and diversity within the gut. Promoting bacterial diversity in the colon, especially bacterial species that produces SCFAs, such as lactobacilli and bifidobacteria, can help protect your gut lining and may prevent leaky gut and inflammatory bowel disease such as Crohn's disease or ulcerative colitis. Other potential benefits of fermented foods that are currently being studied include improved blood sugar regulation, lowering of blood pressures, decreased cardiovascular disease, and other inflammatory-related diseases. Move. This is simple. We need to move more. Less sitting, more movement. It doesn't have to entail running or high-impact sports if your aging knees or hips are yelling at you. Simply walk around your farm or with your spouse and family after dinner in your neighborhood, or try riding your bikes together on a green belt. Move more. A sedentary lifestyle will kill you with chronic disease. Cows need to move from pasture to pasture in rotational grazing, and we need to move too if we want to live in a regenerative and full life. For this new year, 2024, Cami and I hope for you abundant joy, challenges, love, good food, time with family and friends, two and four-legged, and that you are intentional with the choices you make to maximize your overall health. 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Laura Bennett, MD, is a family physician who is passionate about prevention, integrative medicine, teaching, cooking, homesteading, her husband, and their two indoor furry kids, as well as their outdoor animals, Scottish Highland cattle and chickens, too numerous to count. 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She lives on 30 acres in East Tennessee with her husband, three teenagers, chickens, orchard, garden, and three dogs.
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0: 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Again, that's Anthony Griffin at 216-658-4675. Staying Connected. The Staying Connected group is a monthly meeting held for 6 months for clients that have completed the Vision of Success program. Staying Connected gives clients additional opportunities to hear from speakers and receive ongoing support from their peers who are sharing similar experiences. 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
3: Hello, hello, everyone. It is Yolanda Lawler. Today I will be reading from Reader's Digest, November 2024. This article is written under the cover story, and its title is Money Saving Do's and Don'ts. The run-up to the holidays doesn't have to bah-humbug your budget. 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Test the season for spending, or so it seems, as we look ahead to the end of the year holidays and start shelling out money left and right for decorations, presents, food, and on and on. This year will be especially tough on budgets, with credit card debt at record levels as shoppers try to keep up with stubbornly high prices on just about everything. To keep more of your money in your pocket, follow these do's and don'ts. Starting some good habits now can take you into the new year without the holiday spending hangover and give you a head start on your New Year's resolution. 1. Do. Clean up during seasonal sales. Companies know we're shopping a lot at the end of the year, so they're all trying to lure us to shop their stores and sites. You can find a lot of good deals, but you'll want to start with a plan. Black Friday, which occurs on the Friday after Thanksgiving, isn't the only bargain shopping day around anymore, but it is when lots of brands start to get serious about moving their holiday stock. Fortunately, you no longer have to wait before dawn and queue up in front of the store to score the best deals. You'll also find sales leading up to Black Friday and continuing through what's now called Cyber Week. Other days to save include Free Shipping Day, the final day before Christmas, to get free shipping at many retailers, December 14th, and Super Saturday, also known as Panic Saturday, also known as the Saturday before Christmas Eve, December 21st. Tip, make a list including models and features you want. Keep in mind that on Black Friday, the models on sale might not have all the features you want. So determine which are important to you. Don't be blindsided by big markdowns. Just because a sign on the rack says, quote, 50% off, unquote, doesn't mean it's a bargain. Verify that it's actually a good deal by checking prices online. 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For example, say you're jonesing for an unusual plant that you spot at a friend's house. To track it down, take a picture of it using the app's camera, usually in or near the search bar. Number two, follow your favorites. 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Most major retailers have their own special deal days during the holidays and throughout the year, such as Amazon Prime Days, Nordstrom's Anniversary Sale, and Macy's One Day Sales. 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You can often get special discounts and coupons. Some stores give out store credits that can really add up. Examples include Kohl's Cash and Macy's Star Money. Tip, set up a separate email account and don't give out your mobile phone number to avoid spam. And read the fine print if you download an app so you understand how it uses your private data. A report earlier this year from online security company NordVPN found that mobile apps collect all kinds of personal info, including your location, and they may even sell it without your permission. Don't be swayed by store credit card perks. Yes, you can get generous sign-up bonuses and discounts when you sign up for a store credit, but they come with hefty interest rates. Macy's store card, for example, offers free shipping and up to $100 off after sign-up, among other perks. But it charges a crazy high 34.49% APR. Nordstrom's card gives you a $40 credit at sign-up, but its APR tops out at 31.15%. The average store card now charges a record 28.93%, according to Bankrate. By comparison, the average credit card APR is about 21%. Tip, if you are a very frequent shopper and you don't plan on carrying a balance, store cards can pay off. Number three, consider joining a membership program. You probably have a rewards card for your local supermarket. 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

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At the very least, these tools can give you pricing info so you will know a good deal when you see it. Prices can be particularly volatile during the holiday shopping season, so now is a good time to start checking. 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You can also set up email alerts to be notified when prices drop. The Big Bang Price app also provides price histories and will even tell you whether now is a good time to buy. For example, when I looked up a fountain pen, the app alerted me that it was selling for $11.49, less than its average price of $29.98, and advised me to, quote, buy it now, unquote. Another great price tracker that sends out price drop alerts is the Honey browser extension's drop list, one word, feature, which works at Amazon, Macy's, Target, Walmart, and other shopping sites. 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You might be eligible for money back if the price drops. Policies vary by retailer. At Macy's, for example, you have 10 days to make the request. Kohl's gives you 14 days. Also, keep in mind that policies might be different or suspended during the holiday shopping season. Don't get burned by return policy gotchas. During the holidays, the time limits for returns are often extended. But if you haven't looked at the fine print or retailer websites lately, you might be in for a surprise. Some retailers are adding fees and tightening deadlines. For example, Macy's added a $9.99 shipping fee for shoppers who are not members of its Star Rewards loyalty program. And Staples shortened its holiday return policy last year by 9 days, according to a Consumer World report. Read carefully when buying from Amazon and other big websites because many items are from third-party vendors that may have more restrictive terms than the sites where they are selling their goods. Tip: when buying clearance items, make sure you notice whether they're marked final sale. 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The savings can be huge. Amazon, for example, was recently selling a refurbished Amazon Fire tablet for as little as $89.99, while new models were $139.99.

0: 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These include REI, Eileen Fisher and Levi's. Even Saks Fifth Avenue is getting into the act with pre-owned designer bags. For books, it's tough to beat sites like Alibris, A-L-I-B-R-S, Abe Books, and Thrift Books. They are deal gold mines. I found plenty of hardcover editions of Where the Crawdads Sing in, quote, very good, unquote, condition for under $5 at Thrift Books. Just be sure to check the shipping fees. Tip: popular for used clothing, shoes, and accessories, Poshmark and ThredUp can be one-stop shopping destinations for thrifters. Don't trust ads on social media. The Federal Trade Commission reported that these sites are increasingly where, quote, scammers go to con us, unquote. Ads may impersonate legit retailers or include bogus descriptions. That's how one of my friends fell in love with a dress she saw in a tempting Instagram ad, but ended up with a cheap-looking child-sized nightgown. If you see something you want to buy in a post, check to make sure the company has a website with contact information, a physical address, and a return policy. Also, search for reviews and complaints online. Search the name of the retailer plus the word complaint. And check the Better Business Bureau at BBB.org. 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These protections weren't offered before, making these programs less consumer-friendly than credit cards, which come with such protections. 7. 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One example is Coach, which has a separate outlet site. 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But many products already come with a manufacturer's warranty. 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You might also be able to get free coverage by shopping at Costco, which offers extended warranties on TVs, computers, and some major appliances. Tip: if you're concerned about a product breaking down after you buy it, set aside some money in a bank account for emergency repairs instead of shelling out for extended warranties. That way you can skip the annoying paperwork and any loopholes hidden in policy fine print. End of excerpt. This next excerpt is titled 13 Things Meet Me at the Mall by Jody L. Rolena. Number one, today's mall has probably changed a lot from the shopping center where you went to buy school clothes in your youth. Sure, you can still shop there and maybe catch a movie, but you might also try your hand at axe throwing, navigate a ropes course, ride a roller coaster, adopt a pet, or even renew your driver's license. Two, creative new uses like these have helped fill square footage left empty after many of the classic mall anchors closed some stores. For example, JCPenney's, Macy's, Sears. Or went out of business entirely. Lord and Taylor, Montgomery Ward. Before the recent reimagining of malls, many sat empty, earning the creepy moniker of Ghost Mall. Number three, the year 1980 was peak mall, with about 2,500 of the indoor shopping meccas across the United States. But now that consumer habits have changed and one-click buying makes it easy to summon stuff right to your doorstep, only about 700 malls remain open nationwide. Four, the world's first mall was the Majestic Galleria Vittorio Emanuele II in Milan, Italy. Designed by the noted architect Giuseppe Mengoni in 1877 and still standing, it has been called Milan's drawing room. Its opulent architecture and covered porticos invite leisurely strolling. Quote, "I'd like to live there forever," unquote, wrote Mark Twain in A Tramp Abroad. Five, the first modern mall in the United States, Southdale Center, opened in Edina, Minnesota in 1956 and remains open today. It's just a few miles from the country's biggest mall, the Mall of America in Bloomington. With 520 stores, more than 50 restaurants, 2 hotels, 2 mini golf courses, a zip line, an aquarium, and a theme park, it's a vacation destination. Since opening in 1992, the Mega Mall welcomes 400 million visitors annually from all over the world. Number 6. Shockingly, the 78-acre Mall of America is not the biggest mall in the world. That distinction goes to Iran Mall in Tehran, which has nearly 4 times the square footage and includes a library, a concert hall, and a mosque, among more typical offerings. When it opened in 2018, Iran's behemoth stole the trophy from the New South China Mall in Dongguan, China. Designed to attract wealthy patrons with high-end shops and a canal with gondolas, the Chinese Mega Mall sat relatively empty for years, as most people couldn't afford to shop there. After a redesign with more middle-class offerings, the former Ghost Mall has finally come to life. Number 7. Some malls reflect their surroundings in creative ways. Sawgrass Mills in Sunrise, Florida is shaped like an alligator. Baltimore's power plant reignited an old brick power station near the city's industrial harbor. And Flatiron Crossing in Broomfield, Colorado features rugged, rocky architecture and is surrounded by hiking trails. Number 8. One indicator of a successful mall is the, quote, Cheesecake Factory, unquote. That is, the presence of a cheesecake factory. The popular eatery with its massive menu, including more than 30 flavors of its namesake dessert, is a big draw, bringing people to a shopping center, according to a report from Moody's Analytics. Another major draw is an Apple store. As Moody's Matt Reedy explained, quote, people go to the mall to go to Apple. They don't go to the mall and end up at Apple, unquote. Number 9. A 2002 documentary, Married at the Mall, chronicles some of the 9,000 plus couples who have tied the knot at the Mall of America. Lots of the movies take place in and around malls, especially in their 1980s to 90s heyday. For a totally tubular film festival, cue up Valley Girl, Back to the Future, Fast Times at Ridgemont High, Clueless, and, of course, Mallrats. Number 10. Mall Santas earn $23 per hour on average, according to Zip Recruiter. Some of these plum gigs don't even require a real beard, though 92% of respondents to last year's Red Suit survey of Mall Santas claim authentic whiskers. An ability to, quote, maintain a jolly disposition, unquote, is a standard requirement, and you have to pass a background check. Mrs. Claus gigs may have steep and desperate requirements such as, quote, technical skills, and be in charge of the elves, unquote, according to one hiring staff. Number 11, dining out at the mall used to be a white tablecloth experience with, quote, ladies who lunch, unquote, gathering at elegant department store cafes. Recipes for famous favorites can be found online and include Bullock's coconut cream pie, Marshall Field's chicken pot pie, and Neiman Marcus chocolate chip cookies. Meals got much more casual with the advent of the food court. The first one popped up in the Paramus Park Mall in New Jersey in 1974. Today, trendy food halls offer more upscale options than the typical pretzels and pizza. The glitzy New American Dream Mall in East Rutherford, New Jersey, even has a high-tech serve-yourself wine bar. Number 12. Some retailers that first opened online have found that it pays to be in brick and mortar stores where people can touch and try out their wares. Examples include Casper, mattresses, UNTUCKit, men's shirts, and Warby Parker, eyeglasses, whose co-founder and co-CEO, Dave Gilboa, says they plan to open more stores. And finally, number 13, Attention Mall. Attention Mall rats, as enthusiasts were dubbed back in the day. In some cities, you can manifest your teenage fantasy of living at the mall, as properties are being converted to condos or torn down and rebuilt as mixed-use developments, including apartments. End of excerpt. Next up, I'll be reading Life in the United States. And these are funny little stories that people send in. So the first one says, I handed my purchase to the clerk at the thrift store and said, quote, I just turned 68 and would like to receive a senior discount, but I don't have any proof of my age, unquote. Before the clerk could object, the woman in line behind me came to my defense, quote, she's buying a CD of John Denver's greatest hits. What more proof do you need? Unquote. And that was sent in by Carol Tannis from Jenison, Michigan. My husband and I were watching TV with our 13-year-old grandson when a commercial for wireless bras came on. My grandson was so stunned. Quote, wait, he said. You mean those things have Bluetooth? Unquote. That was sent in by Diana Mullins from Fremont, Ohio. Every time my mom and her best friend get in a fight, her friend posts pictures of my mom when she had a bowl cut and tags her just to piss her off. That was sent in to X, formerly known as Twitter, by Dance with Tamis. I took my 16-year-old daughter to open up her first checking account. The bank representative asked a few questions, which my daughter answered, until, that is, they got to the address section of the form. The rep asked my daughter for her street name, and she froze, so I volunteered the information. Quote, oh, my daughter said, I didn't know what you meant by street name. I thought I was supposed to have an alias like Batgirl, unquote, sent in by Robert Simmons, Virginia Beach, Virginia. Standing outside the restroom of our local superstore, my 6-year-old daughter gazed intently at a mural of missing persons, complete with photos, names, and dates. Quote, Daddy, she said, sounding concerned, are these all people that died on the toilet? Unquote. Sent in by Josh Arrowwood, Madison, Alabama. My son had an interest buyer for his Ford Mustang. But there was a $2,500 difference between the offer and the list price. After some back and forth, the potential buyer budged a bit, texting my son that he could get another $500 from his girlfriend. My son texted back, quote, get 4 more girlfriends, unquote, sent in by Barbara Ambrosis from St. Louis, Missouri. And those are your funny stories written under Life in These United States. More funny stories, and these are written under All in a Day's Work. My coworker was on the phone with a customer trying to spell out a last name. It wasn't going well because the customer couldn't understand one of the letters. Z, my coworker said. No, Z, she repeated. I said Z. The customer still didn't understand. So my coworker finally yelled in exasperation, Z as in xylophone. This time the customer got it. Sent in by Jane Garrison, Rock Hill, South Carolina. Work insults with a smile is shared on Reddit. Working with you is like working by myself, but harder. You are so brave to say that. You're not making the point you think you are. Wisdom has been chasing you, but you have always been faster. You're making that look real difficult. I work in a nursing home, and one morning I was helping a gentleman who was particularly hard to wake. As I coaxed him to sit up and get ready for breakfast, he fixed his twinkling blue eyes on my face and said, quote, "My, you're pretty. Have I asked you to marry me yet?" "No, you haven't," I replied shyly. "Good," he said, "because I couldn't put up with this every morning." Unquote. And that was sent in by GCFL.net. A student found a shirt and brought it to my daughter, an elementary school teacher. Quote, "Do you know them?" the boy asked, pointing to a name inside the shirt. My daughter, Amy, smiled and said, quote, "That's not a student's name." The young boy looked confused. Well, who's wearing a shirt with someone else's name in it? The someone in the question, Calvin Klein. And that was sent in by Judy Baglusi from Shrewsbury, Massachusetts. This next one says, adults are always asking children what they want to be when they grow up because they're looking for ideas for themselves. Comedian Paula Poundstone. The hardest part of any job, explaining it. My aunt asked what I do, so I told her that after completing my electronics engineering degree, I started working in a chip designing company. She asked, what are your most popular flavors? Are the chips as good as Lay's? The next one. While working at Disney World, I was asked every day, when is a 6 p.m. parade? The next one says, when I was a waitress at Buffalo Wild Wings, a woman asked, what part of the buffalo do the Buffalo Wild Wings come from? And lastly, I had a student email me to ask how to convert years into centuries. And that was sent in by Quora. End of excerpt. This next excerpt is written under Art of Living, Food, Facts, and Fun. A crash course in cranberries. Time to put the side dish front and center, by Emily Tyra. Some cooks will insist on making their own cranberry sauce, laden with plump whole berries and ingredients like honey or orange zest. Others swear solely by the stuff in a can. Americans in the latter camp consume more than 5 million gallons of jelly cranberry sauce each year, just between Thanksgiving and Christmas. While 68% of Americans say they love the taste, another 15% just love the way it jiggles. If you've ever seen a slippery cylinder of jellied cranberries wiggle out of its can, you'll recognize what Farmer's Almanac aptly described as the satisfying whoosh plop. The man who first crammed cran into a can was New Englander Marcus L. Urine. In 1912, wanting to extend the berry's short-selling season, he developed a sauce that could be preserved in big batches. He sold his jellied concoction under the name Ocean Spray Preserving Company. Later, he joined forces with two competitors to form a cooperative that today comprises more than 700 family farmers. As one of only a handful of native fruits cultivated in North America, cranberries were an important indigenous food source. Vitamin C and antioxidants, especially anthocyanins and flavanols, give the tiny tart berries their dark crimson hue. Native American tribes from the Cape Cod Pequot to the South Jersey Lenni Lenape, and further west to the Algonquins of Wisconsin, culled cranberries in the wild from low, long-running vines within bogs and marshes. Bogs are one of North America's most distinctive types of wetland, spongy beds with thick moss, acidic waters, and peat deposits. The North American cranberry harvest kicks into high gear every autumn, with the top producing state, Wisconsin, producing around 60% of the annual U.S. crop. Massachusetts, the second largest producer, is home to the oldest continuously cultivated cranberry beds. Some vines are more than 150 years old. Iconic images of farmers wading in knee-high ruby-red seas of cranberries propagate a popular myth that cranberries grow in water. In fact, they have air pockets that allow them to flow. So the night before the berries are ready to harvest, growers flood the bog. The next day, they churn the water with giant water rills, or, quote, egg beaters, unquote, to shake the fruit from their vines. Then, crews wade in and corral the bobbing berries with large brooms. These cranberries are considered, quote, West harvested, unquote, and are used mostly for juice, drinks, and sauces. About 200 cranberries get squeezed into each can of sauce. Quote, dry harvesting, unquote, by contrast, yields fruit that is sold fresh in the produce aisle. In this case, a mechanical picker gently combs the berries off the vine and deposits them into burlap sacks, often to await a helicopter that swoops in and airlifts the berries out of the bog. How's that for a dramatic exit? Whether you stir up your own sauce, shimmy it out of a can, or simply want a serving of tableside trivia this Thanksgiving, our all-American cranberry is the answer. End of excerpt. This next excerpt is written under Miracle, and its title is Mom and the Eclipse. The Greatest Lesson of the Cosmos, Mother Knows Best, by Neil V. Patel from the New York Times. 6 years as a space reporter taught me that chaos reigns supreme. I have watched enough go wrong to know that no mission or any view of a celestial event is ever truly promised to us terrestrial observers. So when my mother and I decided to drive out to Erie, Pennsylvania to see the April 8th solar eclipse this year within the path of totality, I knew this would be a trip of two clashing attitudes. I'd be pessimistic about the weather and convinced we'd be victims of the randomness that governs the world. My mom would have strong faith that order would triumph and the skies would let us glimpse an eclipse like this for the first time in our lives. I told her not to count on the universe for this one. She told me she wouldn't count on anything else. I was once again humbled into a lesson I've learned time and time again. Mama knows best. Erie's forecast that morning was looking abysmal. But by the time first contact between the sun and the moon began, a little after 2 p.m., the clouds over the city's bayfront began to disperse. The pale yellow sun under the eclipse lenses rapidly crested, concentrating into a fierce orange glow. Totality struck at 3:16 p.m. A thin white glow pierced out from the edge of a clean black circle. The colors of the sunset eerily bloomed in the distance. Clamoring seagulls took a haphazard flight. I could spot solar prominence, regions of intense magnetism, jutting from the sides of the sun in tiny hints of bright red and pink. Jupiter and Venus made cameos. I felt like bearing witness to something close to a miracle. 4 minutes later, totality ended. The sun brightened again, and the clouds returned with a vengeance, swallowing up the moon and the sun and the sky in gray. But for 4 incredible minutes, the universe seems to have made good on a promise to my mother. End of excerpt, end of my time with you all on today. This has been Yolanda Lawler. I have been reading Reader's Digest, November 2024. Be well.
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0: And now it's time for Essence Magazine.

Greetings, everyone. My name is Matt Real, and today I will be reading from the January-February 2025, Volume 55, Number 5 issue of Essence Magazine. We begin with the Editor's Letter by Nandy Howard, Essence Senior Content Director and Essence Ventures Vice President of Content. A letter encouraging Black women to rest. I'm driving home in the rain from our photo shoot with Shikari Richardson, rushing to write this editor's letter and to close this issue on time. For the last few weeks, I've been incredibly stressed about this moment. The photo shoot started as a grand idea, but day by day, that idea seemed to slip further from my grasp. I wasn't eating or sleeping as I should, because when you plan an Essence cover, it feels like you're speaking to every Black woman. The weight of being the only Black publication on major newsstands is real. If I fail at this cover or at the content within this magazine, I feel like I'm letting Black women down. Dramatic, maybe, but also honest. During this shoot, as we waited for the track star to emerge in her next look, some women who helped bring this cover to life began talking about rest and Black women's attitude towards prioritizing it, especially after election season. There was so much pressure on us throughout 2024. When things didn't go as planned, we still have to pick ourselves up. We have to show up as our best selves and push forward, even when we don't want to. Guilt, frustration, and exhaustion creep in, taking up the space where joy should live, all because of pressure we don't have to carry, but often feel obligated to. I had wanted to shoot Shikari for this magazine last year, but plans fell through. And now it all makes sense. Shikari Richardson, a winner, a star, a young ceiling breaker, has consistently put herself first. Through backlash, unfair circumstances, doubters and naysayers, she chose herself. And so it's fitting that as we step into Essence's 55th year, we start with Shikari, an Olympic medalist and world champion, who bet on herself and refused to be counted out. This issue, centered on Black women in sports and on Black love, is a double win. We celebrate the sister duo of CFDA Vogue Fashion Fund winning La Enchanteur, and we spotlight Miss Tia Mowry, who has rediscovered a love for herself. Our couple care series features Wes and Don Moore, Will and Heather Packer, and Dewana Bonner and Alyssa Thomas, who discuss how they navigate love, life, and work. We also highlight Juju Watkins, Kearse Gondrezik, and Jackie Joyner-Kersee, plus women wrestlers like Mercedes Moné, Bianca Belair, and Jade Cargill. Lastly, our 100 Years of Black Women in Sports feature is a must-read. The article gives dozens of previously unsung Black female athletes who paved the way for women like Shikari and others their long-overdue flowers. Here's to 2025, a year in which Black women can rest, love, create, and most importantly, take charge of our own paths. From the 4C Files, Medals and Manes. Simone Biles, hairstylist, on her own hair and career journey, her favorite products, and what it's like working with the GOAT, by Jasmine Johnson. My hair journey, much like those of many of us in the 1990s, started in a world where straight, relaxed hair was the expectation. One of my most vivid memories is of spending entire days with my mother in the salon she owned. I never wanted to leave. It was alive with so much energy. It was a place where I observed not only hair transformations, but also life transformations. Every stylist had their own techniques and flair. Meanwhile, every client had a different story to tell. It was not only about hair, it was also about making connections and improving how they felt.
Watching my mother was like watching a hero at work, seeing the trust her clients placed in her and the joy she brought to their lives. Those early memories shaped me into the passionate stylist that I am today. Throughout my 18 years as a hairstylist, I've grown to understand that it's all about lifting someone's spirit in addition to protecting the health of their tresses. I'm also dedicated to preserving my own hair's integrity. If I could go back, I'd tell my younger self to focus on nurturing my natural curl pattern. Today, my hair is an extension of my wellness. It's about making sure that every strand is true to itself. To keep my hair healthy and myself feeling confident, these days I'm loving the K18 Peptide Prep Detox Shampoo to remove product buildup. 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The path here hasn't been easy. It has taken a relentless commitment to education, a willingness to work in every environment imaginable, and the tenacity to master all hair textures and trends. My strong suit is how I listen to my clients. Hairstyling is not a one-size-fits-all matter. This approach has allowed me to work with, for example, the inspirational and confident and super talented Simone Biles. The work that I do leans heavily on inner strength. It takes an unshakable foundation of calm and mental fortitude to have my work showcased on the world stage. For Simone, having critiques on her hair coming from strangers doesn't help keep the nerves in check. But having a plan does. When I do Simone's hair, it's not to cater to other people. The only standards I'm here to meet are Simone's. Making sure she is confident in what she sees in the mirror, knowing her hair is healthy and well-maintained, and won't come out of her bun during each twist. That's what I'm here for. When Simone is away at events and I can't be there for prep, I recommend some easy products for her to get herself ready. The K18 Molecular Repair Hair Oil is one of her go-to products for keeping strands in place and together, especially on competition days for slick buns and ponytails. Since it's lightweight and designed for all hair types, she doesn't have to worry about her hair feeling matted down by product. And the oil is still strong enough to keep frizz at bay. Every time a client leaves my chair with a smile, it's a reminder that confidence is the true goal of each appointment. The trust my clients place in me, the transformation in their posture, and the sparkle in their eyes are everything. That's the real product of this craft. This next article is entitled A Flow of Her Own by India S.B. Jones. Shikari Richardson's nail tech, Kinia Hogg, discusses helping the track megastar express herself via nail art. The year is 1988, and the place is Seoul, South Korea. Florence Flojo Griffith Joyner, known as the fastest woman of all time, has become the first American woman to win 4 medals in a single Olympic Games. Just after setting the women's world record for 100 meters at 10.49 seconds and the 200 meters at 21.34 seconds, Flojo interlocked her medals, the 3 gold and the 1 silver, between her star-spangled acrylics for her most groundbreaking nail photo op. Fast forward to 2024, and no athlete has been able to touch those beauty looks, nor the spikes beneath the late sprinter's cleats. Except, perhaps, for Shikari Richardson. At her first ever Olympic race in Paris, 24-year-old Richardson was less than half a second from breaking Flojo's 100-meter record, and at the World Championships the year before, just a fourth of a second short. In both races, her track-stabbing manicures kept up with her speed, holding the weight of Flojo's legacy at her fingertips. The nail artist responsible for a number of the young racer's most competitive sets, Kinia Hogg, first met the track star at the Nike Athlete House during the 2024 trials. Hogg,
who counts black athletes like Twanisha T.T. Terry and Raven Saunders as clients, draws a distinction between the nail art sported by Flojo, who is remembered for her rounded acrylics, and by Richardson, a fan of the extra-long Buetto manicure. The sprinter's XL nails are, at times, impractical to a fault for her sport. Indeed, while wearing one of Hogg's press-on sets,

grill-adorned teeth. Quote, "We used a 3D molding gel and shaped the lips, then added texture with a tool before curing, painting, and blending," unquote, she explains. The tooth gemmer then added stars, crosses, and jewels. Next, Hug says, quote, "I went across the waist beater and asked for their handmade beads," unquote, which, applied onto the thumb, resembled a shuck of rainbow corn. A box braid claimed its spot on the set's middle finger, bedazzled with dollar signs, pearls, and rings, while a Baroque Ariette accent nail took the pinky. Quote, "Gold is a color heavily used in black culture, and decorated nails started in Egypt, with gold as an accent on royal nails," unquote, Hogg says. As for the most decorated nail in the set, quote, "The junk drawer nail represents extraness, over the top, which black women are considered to be," unquote. The result? The world gets to behold Richardson flying down the track and paving a nail legacy of her own. This next article was entitled "Style Takes the Court" by Robin Moat. Tunnel outfits within the WNBA signals the rise of luxury brands worn by many in the league, while the players' embrace of personal style showcases an ability to build influence through bold looks and playful self-expression. For the past few seasons, more eyes than ever before have been trained on the WNBA. Not only is the player's athletic prowess being looked at with laser focus, but checking out the pregame outfits they wear has become its own sport. Of course, tunnel outfits aren't new territory, and in other professional leagues, a level of experimentation has arisen. But within the WNBA, there is also an air of fun that has been invigorating, especially among last season's players. Years ago, Cheryl Swoopes, the first player signed to the WNBA, would prep for games without much intention. Fast forward to the present, and it's not unheard of for league athletes to hire glam teams and stylists. Contrast this with the simplicity of the looks worn in the earlier years of the league. The style preferences of Swoopes, Lisa Leslie, and countless others have led to the current talent's choices. They embrace high-end designers while receiving broad notice and marketing opportunities. In tandem with positions as brand ambassadors, today's players are being compensated for their likeness. This is perhaps one of the most compelling aspects of wearing outstanding tunnel outfits. These moments push athletes into the forefront in an undeniable way. One force driving the popularity of players' stylish ensembles is the social media pages that showcase them. Though the accounts aren't affiliated with the WNBA, they provide an instant signifier of what's trending. Some brands are tagged, while others are not. These pages signal that dressing up ahead of games can include donning items from top designers or even from Amazon. What matters is the audaciousness of the looks and the confidence with which they are worn. The proliferation of these social accounts proves that clothing can be a means to building one's brand off the court. The accounts also show that key players are taking image building seriously. There is no such thing as a standard uniform anymore. As they experiment with each look, players are further pushing the WNBA into the cultural lexicon. Velissa Vaughn, the person behind the WNBA Tunnel account on Instagram, debuted her page at the beginning of 2024. She has already amassed more than 80,000 followers. While in Phoenix during the WNBA All-Star Weekend in July, she told me she started the account to pay tribute to the women in the league and to draw attention to the pay gap between NBA and WNBA players. The account often shares brands worn by the women, who are also sometimes professionally styled. This is significant, as Vaughn works with stylists to credit designers. Self-expression is also approached uniquely, as Vaughn captures these style moments on game day. The current era is a dramatic shift, almost like changing of the guard. Swoopes, the first female athlete to have a sneaker named after her, is positive.

0: about the attention that players are getting. Quote, in some instances, the tunnel walk and the tunnel fits are more exciting than the games, unquote, she states in a Zoom call from Houston, immediately following All-Star Weekend in Phoenix. The four-time WNBA champion noted that Chicago Sky star Angel Reese, attending the Met Gala in 2024, demonstrated the WNBA's current and pivotal fashion moment. Swoops remembers what it was like getting ready for games back when she was in the league. Not much fuss was made about her pregame outfits. Quote, we didn't have the whole tunnel walk and tunnel fits, unquote, she says. Continuing, she says, quote, there weren't cameras there recording us coming and what we are wearing, unquote. Instead of pre-planned style moments, Swoop recalls that a t-shirt and shorts were enough when she was suiting up to play. She attributes the differences between then and now to the sponsorship the players are receiving today and the power of social media. Quote, I think it's great that these women are able to show the world who they are outside of basketball. And to me, that has been one of the biggest growths that I've seen over the last few years in the WNBA. Unquote, Swoops adds. Brands like Skims and Miele Organics are on board with using the name and likenesses of players in the league. The former was announced as the official underwear of the league in 2023. The latter became its first textured hair partner that same year. The Virgil Abloh founded fashion house Off-White also announced a multi-year partnership with the New York Liberty last year. These wins indicate the level of impact that the WNBA has had since its inception. However, it has taken an influx of players wearing high-end brands to usher in this latest chapter of endorsement and sponsorship deals. The incorporation of ready-to-wear designs into game day outfits has risen in recent years for women pro athletes. That's similar to what we're seeing in the NBA and the NFL. During the season, key moments, like the embrace of brands such as Diesel and Louis Vuitton, cannot be ignored. Asia Wilson, a killer center with the Las Vegas Aces, wore each of these labels in 2024. The degree of sophistication that she has been showcasing was a rare spot ahead of games until the last year or so. And in her lauded rookie season in 2024, the Chicago Sky's Reese, a Reebok athlete, was regularly seen carrying Chanel flap-over bags and wearing an assortment of girly pieces, jerseys, Reebok sets, and mini dresses. She was notably a stylish figure within the league all season long. Stylists and fashion architects have helped to elevate the images of these women athletes and to popularize the well-tailored items they are donning. One player, Wilson, has been the most elevated version of herself due to her stylist, Amadi Brooks, with whom she started working in 2023. Wilson was spotted in runway designs by Sergio Hudson and in a custom Burberry outfit comprised of a sleek zip-up jacket and a tennis-inspired skirt during last year's All-Star Weekend. Brooks was responsible for each moment. As the WNBA season was winding down, Brooks, herself a former Division I basketball player, shared over a video call that she got her start on the fashion side of the league by styling her friend, former player Chloe Pavlich. Prior to that, she was an assistant stylist to designer and stylist Robin Harris. Brooks, who has her master's in sports administration from Eastern Kentucky University, offers a streetwear-inspired twist to some looks for clients like Wilson and her teammate, Sydney Colson. Brooks might have access to high-end brands now, but when she was beginning her work with Wilson, things were different. 5 years ago, people weren't buying into fashion worn by WNBA athletes. The stylist explains that she aims to make her clients feel like, quote, the superstars that they are, unquote, and declares that no matter how big the WNBA platform gets, she will continue supporting black designers. Celebrity stylist Christine Anijui is another force within the industry. Anijui, a former player for the Phoenix Mercury, is skilled at design and creative direction. She has enhanced the pregame style of Seattle Storm's Skylar Diggins-Smith, the Aces' Tiffany Hayes, the Connecticut Sun's Olivia Nelson-Ododa, and others. Thanks to Enejwe, Diggins-Smith is often dressed in futuristic items. The two have worked together for 3 years. Diggins-Smith started out wearing custom pieces from Enejwe's brand. Quote, she takes the time to listen to your preferences and offers expert advice, ensuring that you feel confident, unquote, says Hayes of Enejwe. She continues saying, quote, her enthusiasm is contagious and her dedication is evident in everything that she does, unquote. The guard regularly dons expressive textures of her tunnel outfits. Enejwe notes that this stems from her affinity for vibrant colors as well as structured garments. Another Enejwe client, Nelson Ododa, has had a recent meteoric rise within the fashion industry. The 6'5" player comes across to her fans as a real-life corporate Barbie doll, wearing chic blazers, cheeky lingerie, and statement pieces by Diesel. Enejwe says that this was indeed a goal for her in 2024. Quote, that was the Barbie era, unquote, she explains. Nelson Ododa credits her style with helping her carve out a unique look. Quote, through her guidance, I've discovered that a personal style isn't just about clothes. It's a powerful form of self-expression that flows into other aspects of life, unquote, she says. While each of these players wear different brands ahead of games, one thing is clear. Enejwe, Brooks, and other stylists who key in on women in the WNBA have a dedication to their craft that has forced the mainstream media to pay attention. Convention goes out the window with these fashion architects, and their clients are benefiting from it. Whether in Diesel, Sergio Hudson, or emerging brands, WNBA players are now in the spotlight, and all that attention is undoubtedly opening doors for them off the court as well. Quote, to be recognized for our style and our individuality, and to show that we're more than just a basketball player, I think that's just what we've always wanted, unquote, Swoops concluded. This next article is in the culture section, and it is entitled Tia Mowry Loves Herself by Brandy Victorian. The actress, mother, and beloved twin describes how the end of her marriage forced her to be alone for the first time and sparked an appreciation for her own company. At 11 a.m. on a Wednesday, I'm on the phone with Tia Mowry, listening to her sing the lyrics to Mariah Carey's Butterfly. Quote, spread your wings and prepare to fly, unquote, she croons, before recalling how she cried while blasting the 1997 single on the drive home from her best friend's house on October 4th, 2022, the day that she publicly announced her split from ex-husband Corey Hardrick. Quote, butterflies are my thing, unquote, Mowry, who's 46 years old, continues. Quote, I have a tattoo of a butterfly, and whenever I see one, wherever I am in the world, I always think, I'm where I'm supposed to be, unquote. Still, it was a process for her to realize that being a single co-parent to son Cree, who is 13, and daughter Cairo, who is 6, was the destination for her union to Hardrick. Mowry met the actor when she was just 20 years old. The two were together for a total of 22 years, 14 of which they spent married. It was only when Mowry began to have a better relationship with herself, she says, that she was able to make the difficult decision to walk away from her marriage, and to do so with a feeling of peace. Quote, there are situations in life where a lot of women may not think that they have the choice that they do. And it starts with going on this journey of understanding who you are, understanding your traumas, your behaviors, and loving on that inner child, unquote, she says. Quote, once you start to do the inner work, then you get this aha moment, and you'll look up and say, wait a minute, I have a choice to live the life that I want to, unquote. Mowry has spent most of her life in the public eye. She became a celebrity at age 15, thanks to the success of the ABC sitcom Sister Sister, which she starred in alongside her twin, Tamara Mowry Housley. Since that time, she has maintained a healthy balance of privacy and transparency with the media and her fans, opening up in recent years about everything from postpartum depression to the realities of getting older. Quote, "I remember the first time that I became vulnerable in my career," unquote, Mowry recalls. Quote, "That was when I came out with my book, Whole New You, How Real Food Transforms Your Life for a Healthier, More Gorgeous You, a cookbook. I shared my endometriosis journey. I remember being in New York, sitting down with publications, and I was so nervous and so scared. But I learned from that moment that sharing your vulnerability is what connects you to people," unquote. Mowry's divorce was finalized in April of 2023, and she immediately let followers in on her experiences as a newly single woman. On TikTok, she poked fun at dating for the first time in her 40s, and she launched the 8-part docuseries, Tia Mowry, My Next Act, which premiered on WeTV this past October. In the series, she chronicled her life post-separation. Quote, "Divorce is very common," unquote, Mowry says of choosing to share this chapter so publicly. Quote, "It's something that a lot of people experience but don't talk about, because there's an embarrassment behind it, and there's so many other negative feelings around it. I'm not saying divorce is great, because it sucks, but it's a part of our life. It's not something that we all can run away from," unquote. Her choice not to mimic her favorite insect, the caterpillar, which retreats into a cocoon until it transitions into a beautiful, colorful being, has attracted some critique. On social media, people began picking apart scenes from her and her ex's 2017 appearance on the OWN series, Black Love, which ended in 2022, looking for cues as to what went wrong and placing ill-informed blame on either side. Mowry was also accused of thirst trapping when photos of her smiling and wearing a bathing suit on vacation didn't match public expectations of a downtrodden divorcee. Some even accused her of pretending to enjoy singlehood to save face, advising her to return to her ex. Quote, "What's really unfortunate is when people project their life onto you and make it their truth. It will rock me for a minute, but then I will move through it because I realize at the end of the day, it really has nothing to do with me," unquote, said Mowry. On her reality show, Mowry was seen sharing laughs with her assistant, trying speed dating for the first time, and flipping through Raya profiles with friends. There were also scenes in which she shed tears with the woman that she calls her, quote, "found family," unquote, over the realities of doing life solo. Quote, "There are moments when it just gets too heavy. There are moments when you feel like you can't breathe. There are moments when you feel like you're underwater. But that is when you can't be afraid to ask for help. That is when you can't be embarrassed to share with your community what you're going through. I can't tell you how many times that I've talked to my best friend, who has known me since I was 12 years old. She has seen my evolution in the purest and rawest form, and I would turn to her whenever I would feel like I was drowning, and she would tell me, 'Tia, you've come so far,'" unquote, Mowry admits. Mowry has also leaned on her core family, including her twin sister, Mowry Housley, and her sister-in-law, Zandi Mowry, who is married to her brother, Tavier. Quote, "There's this special bond that we will always have that will never leave us," unquote, Mowry says of her sister, clarifying previous comments that the two weren't as close as they used to be. Quote, "What I meant by that was, she's not accessible to me as she used to be. That's part of life. Change is constant. But change does not mean that something is wrong," unquote, she said. Embracing impermanence has been a cornerstone of Mowry's courage amid such a major life transition. Quote, there's a quote from this book that I read called Brave New You, A Roadmap to Believing That More is Possible by Corey Allen, and it stays with me. Stay curious, present, and unattached. And that's how I'm moving through life right now. Unquote, she explains. Continuing, she says, quote, meaning, time is borrowed. My children's time with me is borrowed. My life is borrowed. My therapist helped me with this perspective. She said, when you know that you are borrowing something, you treat it differently. Unquote. When Mowry thinks back to the woman that she was 2 years ago, scared about the future, she sees a completely different person than the one that she is now. Quote, I'm at peace with myself. I'm at peace with where I am in life. I have so much gratitude. I'm more present. I used to live in the past, and I used to live in the future, always trying to plan what my life should look like. But now, because I've learned about change, that no matter what you do, no matter how hard you plan, no matter how hard you work, change will always happen. I've been meditating on living in gratitude with where I am now, what's in front of me, and I've never lived in that state of mind before, unquote, she says. Part of that includes being genuinely happy to be single and putting aside the relationship apps for a bit. Quote, solitude is where the magic happens, unquote, Mowry says of taking a break from dating. Quote, I've been reading books and learning more about what love is. I want to learn more about myself and my triggers, why I behave the way that I behave. What are my traumas? What are my attachment styles? Learn more about what love really is before I get out there again, unquote. What might seem like a small epiphany is a huge declaration for a woman who was taught to believe that her purpose in life was to please a man. Quote, my purpose in life now is to continue to build a relationship with me. We have a lot of podcasts, movies, and all of that about loving partners, but that's not the only dynamic of love. Love is also found when you love on yourself, unquote, Mowry said. This next article was entitled 100 Years of Black Women in Sports by Bria Felician. Meet the fiercely talented African-American women athletes who have made an undeniable mark on the last century, and learn how we will continue to revolutionize sports in the decades to come. In August 1925, an up-and-coming 27-year-old tennis player named Ora Washington upset 25-year-old Isidore Izzy Channels, who had dominated the 1920s black tennis scene. By the 1930s, Washington was considered one of the greatest to play both tennis and basketball. Washington and Channels are two of the countless black women athletes who have excelled in sports over the past 100 years. Throughout the last century, black women have blocked shots and served aces. They've integrated leagues and teams and elevated a wide range of sports, creating new paths and shaping change. They've blazed all these trails while confronting stereotypes and also the policing of their bodies, their sexuality, and how they chose to present themselves, says Amira Rose Davis, Ph.D., a historian and an assistant professor in the African and African Diaspora Studies Department at the University of Texas, Austin. Davis's work centers on the intersections of race, gender, and sports, with an emphasis on black women athletes. Quote, even though they have opportunities to participate in play, black women in sports are constantly being scrutinized about how they do it and what they look like while doing it, unquote, Davis says. This helps to explain why so many successful black women athletes are not household names and not given the due respect of their white female or even black male counterparts. Despite these challenges, black women continue to compete, to take up space, to create opportunities for themselves and others. Black women are experts at becoming their own advocates, because they have to be, Davis says. Quote, the story of black women in sports navigating those obstacles is the same as that of black women in many fields and in American society, which is they have no choice but to be themselves unapologetically and advocate for what they need, unquote, explains Davis. Continuing, quote, that's because oftentimes, historically speaking, there have been no other people advocating for them, unquote. So many game-changing black women athletes exist. They won't all fit in one article. There are some standout moments, though, from the last 100 years. The 1930s was Ora Washington's decade. She was the American Tennis Association's singles champion from 1929 to 1935. Lula Ballard took the crown in 1936. The next year, Washington regained her singles title at the 1937 National Championships, hosted at a storied HBCU Tuskegee Institute, which is now Tuskegee University. Tuskegee invested in black women's athletics early in the 20th century. Former football player and coach Cleve L. Abbott launched the women's track and field program in 1937. His wife, Jessie Abbott, was equally influential. Along with helping to build the program, she helped the team navigate traveling to competitions throughout the South, which was no easy task due to Jim Crow segregation laws. Quote, I invented a way of sometimes serving a hot meal, unquote, Jessie said in 1977 during an interview for the Black Women Oral History Project. Quote, we would buy baked beans, and I would set them on hot radiators of the car, and they would heat, so the team would have something hot to eat, unquote. Also in the 1930s, Tidjay Pickett and Louise Stokes became the first black women selected for the U.S. Olympic track and field team. They were sprinters, chosen for the 1932 Summer Games in Los Angeles as alternates. They were expected to compete in the 4x100 relay, and were even listed as two of the runners, but they were replaced at the last minute. While no official reason was given, it was widely speculated that their race was the cause of this change. Pickett eventually made her debut at the 1936 Games in Berlin. Though there were only two black women on the U.S. team in 1932, by 1948, 9 of the 11 members of the track and field team were black. At those games, Audrey Patterson of Tennessee State University, another HBCU, won bronze in the 200-meter race and became the first black woman to win an Olympic medal. One day later, Alice Coachman won the high jump, becoming the first black woman to win Olympic gold. Quote, my event was the last event in the 48 Olympics, unquote, Coachman said in 1985 in an interview for the documentary Black Champions. Quote, and when I walked out there, it was 85,000 people waiting. And when I walked out there, I said, Lord, if it's your will be done. And I didn't worry about nothing else. Unquote. In the 1950s, black women athletes made great strides. Multiple women played on men's teams in the Negro Leagues, with Toni Stone possibly the most famous. In 1953, she signed a contract and became the first woman to be a regular on a team. In 1957, Althea Gibson won Wimbledon and what is now the U.S. Open, the first black player to do so. A year later, she successfully defended both titles. Quote, my style of play, I believe, was aggressive, dynamic, and mean, unquote, she said in a 1984 interview for Black Champions. Quote, I consider it a great education to travel around the world as I did, being the first black female tennis champion of the world to have this privilege, unquote. In 1955, Philander Smith University, also an HBCU, was home to the first all-black team to compete in the Amateur Athletic Union, AAU, women's basketball tournament. One of the AAU's star players, Missouri Arledge, was the first black woman to be named an All-American in basketball. Meanwhile, in 1960, sprinter Wilma Rudolph, who had overcome childhood polio, became the first American woman to win 3 gold medals in the Olympics. And Wyomia Tyus was the first person to win back-to-back 100-meter races. Both women built on track and field successes of previous decades and helped establish a thriving Tennessee state program. With the passage of Title IX in 1972, which promoted equality for women in education and sports, more opportunities opened up for black women athletes. In 1974, Flo Hyman received the University of Houston's first athletic scholarship offered for women's sports. She would go on to win an Olympic silver medal in 1984 as part of the U.S. women's volleyball team. The 1980s saw continued success for black women in sports like track and field and basketball, and they were making their mark in newer areas as well. Debbie Thomas became a world champion and an Olympic medalist in figure skating, while Bonnie St. John won 2 bronze medals in 1984 as a member of the U.S. Paralympic ski team. A brilliant moment for black women athletes occurred at the 1996 Summer Olympics held in Atlanta. There, Dominique Dawes earned gold as a member of the Magnificent Seven gymnastics team. She also won bronze in the floor exercise. And in the first Olympics that included women's soccer, Brianna Scurry helped push her sport forward by helping her team win gold. Just a few miles away from those Olympic Games, Patricia Hartman grew up playing basketball in College Park. In 2001, she graduated from high school and began at Georgia State University, where she set records. Eventually, her college jersey was retired. Around the same time, Venus and Serena Williams were emerging as tennis stars. The sisters would become bona fide legends in their sport, making it more inclusive. Venus notably advocated for equal pay at Wimbledon. Hartman took notice of the Williams' mindset and mental strength, which she read about in interviews. They shared other similarities as well. Hartman, like the Williams sisters, faced backlash and harassment simply for being a black woman who played sports. Quote, "For Serena to go into arenas where nobody looked like her was the same as me playing basketball with guys when nobody looked like me," unquote, Hartman says. Quote, "For her to be a muscular, strong woman and to sit in that scrutiny was the same way that I grew up, because I'm an extremely fit, extremely muscular woman," unquote. Hartman retired at 38 after 12 years of professional basketball and is now an assistant coach for her alma mater. These days, she tries to instill discipline, confidence, and a strong mindset in her players. She aims to return the love that she got from her coaches and to prepare her players for life and success through basketball. Other black women athletes are also looking to positively influence the next generation. Allison Felix is one. The most decorated athlete in the history of track and field, Felix launched a shoe brand for women called Sayish after facing discrimination during her pregnancy. Felix also launched a women's sports management firm and, after nearly dying in childbirth, became a fierce advocate for black maternal health and health care in the United States. Today, black women athletes can be seen on national television at the professional, local, and college level, competing in a wide range of sports. In swimming, Simone Manuel became the first African-American woman to achieve an individual medal, winning in the 100-meter freestyle at the 2016 Olympics. In softball, Natasha Watley, a 2-time Olympian, won gold in 2004 and silver in 2008 with the U.S. national softball team. This helped usher in the emergence of black women in softball, as demonstrated by history maker Monet Davis, who became the first girl to win a game and pitch a shutout in the Little League World Series. And following the success of lauded gymnast Dominique Dawes, Gabby Douglas and Simone Biles led a brand new era of black women in the sport. The diversity of the U.S. women's national soccer team made headlines last summer with the number of black players who helped the team win Olympic gold in Paris. And a century after Ora Washington rose to prominence, black women to continue to dominate on the tennis court. We see you, Coco Gauff. At the same time, black women are still a fairly rare sight in some sports. In 2024, only 3% of NCAA Division I women's lacrosse players were black. Charlie Thomas, a Rutgers University freshman, is one of them. And she has experienced many challenges in the majority white sport, such as feeling like an outsider and facing isolation. But there's progress. Quote, I've been given the opportunity to play this white-dominated sport and show other young black girls that they too can play lacrosse, unquote, Thomas says. Thomas continues saying, quote, as the years have passed, I've seen more black girls playing this sport. It's so wonderful to witness, because I was once the only black girl on the team, unquote. Case in point? In the last 12 years in Division I, the number of black lacrosse players has grown from 60 to 117. While black women athletes have been met with an incalculable amount of adversity, they've persevered, expanded into new areas, and changed the world of sports. Their longevity in the face of obstacles over the last 100 years proves that they will thrive throughout the next 100 years and beyond. The next article is entitled Resume Rundown, Juju Watkins, by Danielle Wright. The University of Southern California basketball star is blazing trails on her way to the WNBA. For the average 19-year-old, the return to college for sophomore year is often as straightforward as gearing up for the new semester. But for Judea Juju Skies Watkins, life as a second-year University of Southern California student is anything but simple. That's because the 6'2" guard is one of the most sought-after recruits in basketball. After quickly becoming a standout on the USC team, Watkins went on to win an ESPY Award for Best Breakthrough Athlete and to grace the cover of Slam magazine. Before her rise to fame, Watkins was just a girl from Los Angeles, heavily immersed in basketball. At the prestigious Sierra Canyon School, which is home to celebrity teens like Kylie Jenner, Zaire Wade, and Bronny James, she honed her skills in a program renowned for producing the top talent. Reflecting on her early days in the sport, Watkins says that her passion for it began at home. Quote, basketball was always in my family, unquote, she explains. Quote, my parents and then my older brother played in high school, so it was always around me. We would be playing in the backyard, and I just always loved it. At first, I was not good at all, and I just really had a hunger to get better. At that point, I knew that it was something that I wanted to take seriously, unquote. And she did. Watkins' drive and ambition propelled her to lead her high school team to an open Division State title and an incredible 30-2 record. During her junior year, she averaged 25 points, 10.6 rebounds, and 3.2 assists per game that season. Now, by 2023, she had captured the attention of the wider basketball world, earning the title of number one recruit from ESPN. In her first year at USC, she received the illustrious Ann Myers Drysdale Award as the best women's basketball shooting guard from the NCAA and was named an All-American. Notably, she set a record by surpassing WNBA legend Lisa Leslie for most points scored in her freshman debut, tallying a whopping 32. Last fall, Watkins made headlines with an NIL, which is known as a name, image, likeness deal, extension with Nike. It is said to be one of the richest shoe deals in women's basketball history. With a still-growing list of accomplishments and accolades, Watkins emphasizes the importance of taking things one day at a time in order to manage the pressure that she places on herself. Quote, the most important thing for me is pacing myself and being patient. That's something I'm working on, but taking it day by day helps me navigate the space, unquote, she says. Despite her rising stardom, Watkins remains grounded. She recalls her humble beginnings, including her job as a receptionist at her grandfather's nonprofit, Watts Labor Community Action Committee, at just 10 years old. Quote, I had the transfer calls and everything, unquote, she says with a laugh. Quote, it taught me how to handle pressure in a unique way, unquote. Looking ahead to 2025, Watkins is focused on continuing to make a positive impact. Quote, I want to be the best version of myself and do what I can for the team, unquote. This concludes today's reading from the January-February 2025 issue of Essence Magazine. This is Matt Real, wishing you a wonderful rest of your week.
1: 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Thanks for listening and have a good day.

Next is a brief poetry moment. The poem is by Jane Kenyon, and it is entitled, Let Evening Come. Let the light of late afternoon shine through chinks in the barn, moving up the bales as the sun moves down. Let the cricket take up chafing as a woman takes up her needles and her yarn. Let evening come. Let dew collect on the hoe abandoned in long grass. Let the stars appear and the moon disclose her silver horn. Let the fox go back to its sandy den. Let the wind die down. Let the shed go black inside. Let evening come. To the bottle in the ditch, to the scoop in the oats, to air in the lung, let evening come. Let it come as it will, and don't be afraid. God does not leave us comfortless, so let evening come. This is Ellen Mayer, looking forward to being with you again.

0: It is now 5 p.m.
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0: 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It is a safe place to share ideas, thoughts, and feelings, as all information shared is confidential. The program gives clients the opportunity to meet and communicate with people who are dealing with similar challenges, fostering newfound hope. 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Again, that's Anthony Griffin at 216-658-4675. Staying Connected. The Staying Connected group is a monthly meeting held for 6 months for clients that have completed the Vision of Success program. Staying Connected gives clients additional opportunities to hear from speakers and receive ongoing support from their peers who are sharing similar experiences. 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Now it's time for readings from Forbes magazine.

Here are readings from Forbes magazine. Tesla is no longer Elon Musk's most valuable asset. The EV maker has been the single biggest part of his ever-expanding fortune for years. No more, as Tesla's stock comes crashing down. Elon Musk paid out more than $200 million to help get Donald Trump re-elected in November. In the weeks following Trump's victory, Musk more than made that back. In fact, he became the first person ever worth $400 billion in December, after private investors valued his startup XAI at $50 billion, up from $24 billion in May, and Musk's rocket maker SpaceX at $350 billion, up from $210 billion in June. That same month, public shareholders drove Tesla's market capitalization to an all-time high of $1.50 trillion. Then things started to slowly unravel. Tesla's stock hit a speed bump in early January after the company reported weaker than expected deliveries for the fourth quarter of 2024. But Tesla shares started really recoiling on January 21st. The day after President Trump's inauguration, when Musk took over as head of Trump's new Department of Government Efficiency, DOGE. Worries over Musk's ability to run the car company while working around the clock figuring out ways to slash federal government spending have sent the stock crashing down 50% from its high. In a nutshell, the word balance has been missing with Elon Musk and his ability to run Tesla as CEO. Instead, focusing all of his energy and time driving his DOGE initiative within the Trump administration, wrote Tesla bull Dan Ives of Wedbush Securities in a recent analyst report, while also noting that the EV maker's numbers have been soft as of late. On January 29, Tesla reported that its revenue grew a disappointing 1% to $97.07 billion during 2024, while its net income fell for the second straight year to $8.40 billion. Meanwhile, reports have emerged of dramatic declines in Tesla car sales in the first 2 months of 2025 in Germany, China, and Australia. And analysts at JP Morgan recently cut their global deliveries forecast for the first quarter of 2025 to their lowest level since the third quarter of 2022. At the same time, protests against Tesla and Musk have erupted at Tesla dealerships across the U.S. Perhaps it's not much of a surprise then that Musk launched an official appeal a week ago of a ruling out of Delaware in January 2024 that voided the record-breaking Tesla pay package he was granted in 2018. The judge in the case ruled that Musk and Tesla failed to prove that the process underlying the award was fair due to conflicts of interest in Musk's control over the board. Forbes has discounted the underlying stock options from the pay package worth $65.3 billion as of Monday's market close by 50% pending the results of Musk's appeal. Excluding those options, Musk owns a 12% stake in Tesla worth $97.80 billion, though he's pledged more than half his shares to secure personal loans of up to $3.50 billion. With Tesla crashing, SpaceX is now Elon Musk's most valuable asset for the first time in 5 years. Forbes estimates that Musk's stake in his rocket maker is now worth $1 billion, nearly $1 billion more than his Tesla stock and options as of Monday's market close. The last time Musk's SpaceX stake was worth more than his Tesla stock and options in 2019, Musk's entire fortune was only worth about $20 billion. SpaceX, which launches satellites, cargo, and astronauts into orbit for government and commercial customers, grew its revenue by 51% to $13.10 billion in 2024, according to estimates by industry analyst Payload Space, with estimated revenue from SpaceX's Starlink satellite internet service nearly doubling to $8.20 billion. While SpaceX and Tesla still make up more than 80% of Musk's estimated $329 billion net worth, he also owns smaller stakes in XAI, X Corp, formerly Twitter, tunneling startup Boring Company, and brain implant firm Neuralink. Together, those holdings add another $45 billion to Musk's fortune. Musk has acknowledged the great difficulty of juggling DOGE and his roles overseeing six different companies. Still, he hasn't given up on his EV maker just yet, declaring in an X post last Monday that Tesla will be fine long term. After all, despite its recent slump,
The company's stock is still up 46% over the last year, and Musk is still the world's richest person. End of article. Putin agrees to limited ceasefire and will start negotiations over Ukraine. Article by Sarah Dorn. Russian President Vladimir Putin agreed Tuesday to immediately implement a 30-day pause on striking Ukrainian energy and infrastructure targets after a highly anticipated phone call with President Donald Trump that lasted more than 2 hours. Trump and Putin agreed, "The movement to peace will begin with an agreement between Russia and Ukraine to stop attacks on energy and infrastructure targets," according to a White House summary of the call. Putin immediately gave the Russian military the corresponding order, according to a translation of the Kremlin's description of the call. "Negotiations for a full ceasefire will begin immediately in the Middle East," the White House said, "and include a possible maritime ceasefire in the Black Sea." Trump and Putin also stressed the need for improved bilateral relations between the United States and Russia that could lead to enormous economic deals and geopolitical stability, according to the White House summary. Trump and Putin spoke for more than 2 hours Tuesday, their second call of Trump's second term, as the White House seeks to negotiate a ceasefire agreement between Russia and Ukraine. End of article. Surge in Tesla protests. 5 Teslas damaged in targeted attack in Las Vegas. Article by Connor Murray. March 18th. At least 5 Teslas were damaged in Las Vegas after an individual set cars on fire and fired at least 3 rounds of gunshots in a targeted attack on a Tesla facility, where the suspect also painted the word "resist" on the storefront's windows, Las Vegas police said at a press conference Tuesday afternoon. Tesla Cybertrucks caught fire at a Kansas City dealership in an incident police suspect may be arson, the Kansas City Star reported. More than a dozen shots were fired at a Tesla dealership in Tigard, Oregon, the second such incident at that location in 1 week, causing damage to cars and store windows, police said. Protesters from Just Stop Oil, a British environmentalist group, poured orange liquid latex over a Tesla Optimus robot at a company store in London as a form of protest against Musk, whom organizers said in a statement is throwing hundreds of thousands of people out of work, jeopardizing climate science, and denying health care to vulnerable people. 3 Tesla vehicles at a Dedham, Massachusetts Tesla dealership were vandalized, police said, with all 4 wheels on each vehicle damaged and 2 others defaced with spray paint. 4 Tesla Cybertrucks were damaged in a fire in Seattle, fire officials told the Associated Press, though the origin of the fire is unclear and under investigation. A man unintentionally set his clothes on fire while also setting fire to 3 Tesla charging stations with Molotov cocktails in a North Charleston, South Carolina parking lot while wearing a shirt that said "F Trump, long live Ukraine," multiple local outlets reported. At least 7 shots were fired at Tigard, Oregon Tesla dealership, police said, which caused damage to 3 cars and the store's windows. Police said 7 Tesla charging stations in Littleton, Massachusetts, sustained heavy damage in fires that appeared to be intentionally set. March 2nd, Baltimore County Police said graffiti was found at a Tesla dealership in Owings Mills, Maryland, which said "No Musk" alongside what appeared to resemble a swastika. February, 2,442-year-old Colorado resident Lucy Grace Nelson was confronted by police and charged with malicious destruction of property for numerous alleged instances of vandalism at a Tesla dealership in Loveland, Colorado. With police finding a container of gasoline plus a box of bottles and wick material in her car, according to the United States Attorney's Office for the District of Colorado. February, 19 windows at a Salem, Oregon Tesla dealership were damaged by a man firing bullets from an AR-style rifle. The second incident connected to the Salem man, who faces a federal weapons charge and who police say previously vandalized the dealership in January. February, 11. Nelson allegedly sprayed graffiti using an expletive on the front windows of the Loveland Tesla dealership, according to the U.S. Attorney's Office, leading to a confrontation with a security guard. February, Nelson was accused of using red graffiti on a wall of the Loveland Tesla dealership and a possible arson, with police finding multiple broken bottles consistent with incendiary devices, according to the U.S. Attorney's Office. February, 2 police accused Nelson of spray painting the word "Nazi" on the Loveland Tesla dealership sign. January, 29, Nelson allegedly threw a Molotov cocktail aimed at a Cybertruck on display at the Loveland Tesla dealership.

in which five Tesla vehicles were lined up with Musk in attendance. Right-wing Real America's Voice reporter Brian Glenn suggested to Trump that some say they should be labeled domestic terrorists. Trump responded, "I will do that. I'll do it. I'm going to stop them," adding, "You do it to Tesla, and you do it to any company, we're going to catch you, and you're going to go through hell." Glenn has tweeted critically of the Tesla protests, urging the government to shut it down immediately in a post on X, which he made in response to Rep. Marjorie Taylor Greene, RGA, who posted a letter she and other representatives sent to the Department of Justice and FBI, urging them to prosecute Tesla vandals for domestic terrorism. A day prior to Trump's Tesla demonstration, he said on Truth Social he would purchase a Tesla as a show of support for Musk, slamming the radical left lunatics for protesting the car company, which Trump claimed is illegal. There is no federal charge for domestic terrorism, so individuals suspected to have committed acts of domestic terrorism must instead be charged with other crimes. The United States Federal Criminal Code defines domestic terrorism as acts dangerous to human life that are a violation of the criminal laws of the United States or of any state that are intended to coerce either the civilian population or government policy or to impact the government through mass destruction, assassination, or kidnapping. Tesla protests have also taken place internationally. 12 Tesla vehicles were set on fire in Toulouse, France on March 2nd in an incident prosecutors say was not at all accidental. A Tesla factory near Berlin was set on fire March 5th, causing a power outage. A far-left group, Volcano Group, claimed responsibility for the apparent arson in Berlin, end of article. FBI warns Chrome, Safari, and Edge users do not use these websites. Article by Zach Doffman. Following hot on the heels of the FBI's warning for Americans to delete fraudulent texts as a malicious scam sweeps across America. Here comes another alert, as a very different kind of threat has emerged. This time, it's utility websites in the Bureau's crosshairs, as it increasingly sees a scam involving free online document converter tools. These are the simplest, most innocuous websites, but criminals are using converter tools to load malware onto victims' computers, leading to incidents such as ransomware. The best way to thwart these fraudsters is to educate people so they don't fall victim to these fraudsters in the first place, the FBI says in an online warning via its Denver field office. If you or someone you know has been affected by this scheme, we encourage you to make a report and take actions to protect your assets. Every day, we are working to hold these scammers accountable and provide victims with the resources they need. Kaspersky warns that online converters are a tempting but dangerous way to change file format, because converting a file is not simply a matter of changing its extension. Otherwise, you could just rename the file from, say, EPUB to MP3. Instead, the converter program must read the file, understand what it contains, convert the data, and resave it in a different format, and each of these stages poses its own threats. It's not just websites. There are a raft of dangerous conversion tools on smartphone app stores as well. But unlike the official Google and Apple stores, there are no defenses preventing criminals publishing malicious websites. You're reliant on the security tools built into your browser and common sense. Unfortunately, many victims don't realize they've been infected by malware until it's too late, and their computer is infected with ransomware or their identity has been stolen. The FBI's advice as ever is to take a breath, slow down and think, be aware of your actions online and what risks you could be exposed to. In addition, PC users should ensure they have some form of updated antivirus software running on their machines. You will also benefit by enabling safe browsing if available on your browser. Chrome and Safari dominate the mobile browsing market, and with Edge, do the same across desktops. Whether using those or other browsers on your phone or desktop, if you think you might have fallen for such a scam, you can report it at ic3.gov. And more critically, you should change your passwords and check your online accounts. This is just the latest warning for web and app users to avoid utility tools that are simple for an attacker to create and which will always find a ready audience. If you need to convert documents, use a tool from an established provider or the stock ones available with your OS or other platforms. You certainly should not send any files to the cloud for conversion, provide personal information, or install software. Kaspersky says, the safest way is to convert files locally, that is, on your own device, without using third-party sites. This way, the data is guaranteed to remain confidential, at least until you connect to the internet. You can change a file's format using either system tools or popular programs. And this isn't the only online document warning doing the rounds, per Bleeping Computer over the weekend. Cybercriminals are promoting malicious

0: Microsoft OAuth apps that masquerade as Adobe and DocuSign apps to deliver malware and steal Microsoft 365 accounts credentials. These are malicious OAuth apps that are impersonating Adobe Drive, Adobe DriveX, Adobe Acrobat, and DocuSign. This warning comes courtesy of the research team at Proofpoint and highlights the risks with online services that easily lure users into clicking links. While a URL in an email might raise concerns, we are all now used to receiving DocuSign or Adobe links that we click through. It has proven too easy for criminals to add brand impersonation into the mix, and when an attack is highly targeted, this becomes difficult to spot. While this latest campaign impersonated charities or small companies using compromised email accounts, last year government agencies themselves were being mimicked. SlashNext warned of a concerning turn as businesses that regularly interact with state, municipal, and licensing authorities were targeted. This came as a 98% increase in the use of DocuSign phishing URLs was flagged. Cybercriminals offer any kind of popular file conversion to attract victims, Malwarebyte says in a new report following the FBI's warning, with the most common ones converting .doc to .pdf files and vice versa. There are also sites that offer to combine multiple images into one .pdf file. And the functionality is so simple that it's not as if these file converters don't work. Usually they will, and the victim will think nothing more of it. We've all done it. A quick online search to convert currencies or measurements, or that frustrating doc we can't open, and for which we need a quick fix. According to Malwarebytes, telltale warning signs include pushing you to download a conversion tool or browser extension, or in the most sophisticated scenario, the so-called converted file contains malware code that downloads and installs an information stealer, and everyone who opens it will get their device infected. Coming full circle, the FBI has also warned this month that scammers are even impersonating federal agencies, as citizens are presented with a fraudulent federal warrant and asked to pay fines to clear it up. Be careful out there. End of article. This concludes today's reading of Forbes magazine.
1: You've been listening to readings from Forbes magazine. Thanks for listening, and please have a good day.

Next is a brief poetry moment. The poet is Jane Kenyon, who was born in Ann Arbor, Michigan in 1947. She published 4 collections of poetry and translated the poetry of Anna Akhmatova. She was awarded a Guggenheim Fellowship, the Penn Volcker Award, and was featured with her husband Donald Hall in the Emmy Award-winning Bill Moyers special entitled A Life Together. She died in April 1995 after 15 months of struggle with leukemia. The poem is entitled Coming Home at Twilight in Late Summer. We turned into the drive and gravel flew up from the tires like sparks from a fire. So much to be done, the unpacking, the mail and papers, the grass needed mowing. We climbed stiffly out of the car. The shut-off engine ticked as it cooled. And then we noticed the pear tree, the limbs so heavy with fruit, they nearly touched the ground. We went out to the meadow, our steps made black holes in the grass, and we each took a pear and ate, and were grateful. This is Ellen Mayer, looking forward to being with you again.

0: It is now 6 p.m.
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Now for readings from Popular Mechanics. A zone under Antarctica has the weakest gravity on Earth, and it's evolving, scientists say. The gravity hole formed at least 70 million years ago after convection in Earth's mantle. The weak gravity could impact our oceans. Article by Elizabeth Rain. Here's what you'll learn from this story. The gravity hole, a region under Antarctica where gravity is unusually low, began to form at least 70 million years ago. Researchers used earthquake data to reconstruct a gravitational map of Earth as it was during the late Cretaceous, giving insight into this phenomenon. The progression of seismic processes revealed by the maps showed that the gravity hole was caused by convection in the mantle. Earth's gravity keeps us securely on terra firma. It's ubiquitous and inescapable. But it's also inconsistent. Even though you won't find yourself floating like an astronaut or getting crushed by a black hole on Earth, our planet has significant gravitational anomalies. The largest one is also the most mysterious. Of the four universal forces, gravity, electromagnetism, and the strong and weak nuclear forces, gravity is actually the weakest. Any object with mass exerts gravity on another object with mass, and each part of that mass also exerts gravity on every other part. Earth's gravity varies across the planet depending on mass fluctuations related to surface features, like the constantly changing flow of water, and subsurface features, like oozing magma. Changes in those magma-based subsurface features, while still influential today, had even more impact millions of years ago. Shortly before the asteroid strike that wiped out the non-avian dinosaurs 65 million years ago, tectonic plates shifted beneath the region that is now East Antarctica, lowering the density of the material between the mantle and Earth's core there. About 30 million years later, rising mantle lowered the density of the geological layers in this region even more. Today, as a result, the gravity in East Antarctica is measurably weaker than anywhere else on the planet. This peculiar gravitational deficit may seem counterintuitive if you know that, in principle, the strength of gravity in any given area depends on how much mass lies between Earth's surface and the planet's core. With an average elevation of just under 10,000 feet, East Antarctica is a fairly high altitude region, giving it a greater than average mass. But as it turns out, the region's greater bulk doesn't translate into higher levels of gravity. Much bigger factors are at play below Earth's surface. Because Earth's deep mantle is too inaccessible to study directly, interpreting its past is often the best way to understand its present and future geological characteristics. By using earthquake data to simulate ancient tectonic activity, researchers Alessandro Forte and Petr Glisevic of the Paris Institute of Earth Physics were able to create a gravitational map of Earth as it looked 70 million years ago. The map offers profound insights into how the gravity hole formed and evolved. By integrating seismic, geodynamic, and mineral physics data, our reconstructions provide a dynamically consistent view of mantle flow beneath Antarctica and offer new insights into the coupling between deep and shallow mantle processes that govern Earth's seismic evolution, they said in a study recently published in the journal Scientific Reports. Rewinding geological time, at least virtually, the researchers saw that early gravitational lows in what's now East Antarctica were mainly caused by convection. Cold, dense mantle material had already been sinking over a long span of time when, somewhere between 50 and 30 million years ago, there was a slight shift in Earth's rotational axis. As a result, a swath of warmer and less dense material, which was once trapped deep in the mantle, made its way upward, as colder material in the mantle continued to sink, and lower density beneath Antarctica drove down the mass of that region, creating the gravity hole. Forte and Glisevic also think the shift in mantle processes that trigger the gravity hole's formation could have an effect on sea levels and Antarctic ice sheets, as these processes also coincided with Antarctica freezing over about 30 million years ago. Ice volume and tectonic processes can both cause sea levels to rise and fall. Indeed, the scientists point out that the gravity hole should, at least in theory, have its own effect on nearby sea levels. Antarctica's gravity hole will interact in complex ways with the future effects of climate change, and the researchers suggest there might be hints hiding beneath the ice about just what will occur. What happened in the past may also be able to predict the future. Paleontologists discovered a new 40-foot-long dino species. They call it the hell heron. The remains of the fearsome Spinosaurus mirabilis have been waiting for eons to be discovered in a Sahara Desert fossil bed. Here's what you'll learn from this story. Dinosaur hunters scouring a fossil field in the middle of the Sahara Desert uncovered a second species of Spinosaurus. The scimitar-crested Spinosaurus mirabilis, replete with fish-trapping jaws, is huge,
measuring the length of a school bus. Researchers said the prominent skull was probably highly colorful and a key mate-attracting element of the hell heron. Researchers working in the Central Sahara Desert have unearthed stunning fossilized remains of a previously unknown dinosaur. And it's not your run-of-the-mill dinosaur. This newly discovered species was as long as a school bus, wielded a trap-like jaw to snatch up the largest fish prehistoric Africa had to offer, and sported a wildly colorful scimitar crest on its skull. The new dinosaur is named Spinosaurus mirabilis, and it's only the second Spinosaurus species ever found. It makes the star of Jurassic Park 3, Spinosaurus aegyptiacus, look a little less impressive by comparison. The find was so unexpected that researchers didn't even realize quite what it was for several years. According to research published in Science, a team led by paleontologist Paul Serino of the University of Chicago took a single line a French geologist wrote in the 1950s about a possible fossil field and turned it into a hunt. A local Tuareg man led Serino's team on motorbikes deep into the Sahara, where he'd once seen fossilized bones. The team then found the teeth and jaw bones of the new Spinosaurus species in Gingebi, a fossil bed rich in dinosaur remains. "This find was so sudden and amazing, it was really emotional for our team," Serino said in. "A statement, I'll forever cherish the moment in camp when we crowded around a laptop to look at the new species for the first time, after one member of our team generated 3D digital models of the bones we found to assemble the skull. On solar power in the middle of the Sahara, that's when the significance of the discovery really registered. The scimitar-shaped crest of the S. mirabilis was so large, scientists didn't immediately understand what it was when they found it in 2019. 3 years later, the scientists returned and found two more crests. That's when they fully pieced together the 40-foot-long find. No one had been back to that tooth site in over 70 years, Serino said. It was an adventure and a half-wandering into the sand seas to search for this locale and then find an even more remote fossil area with the new species. This sail-backed, fish-eating giant from Africa likely weighed several tons, but there's more to the new Spinosaurus than just heft. The curved, bony crest on its head was likely brightly colored, the team wrote, a way to attract mates. Within the jaw, the S. mirabilis had interdigitating upper and lower teeth, meaning the teeth of the lower jaw protrude outward and in between the teeth of the upper jaw, making it a deadly trap for slippery fish. According to a long-standing theory, the Spinosaurus was an aquatic dinosaur. S. mirabilis upends that assumption, since it was found roughly 300 to 600 miles away from where the nearest shoreline was 95 million years ago, in an area that was a forested inland habitat full of rivers at the time. I envision this dinosaur as a kind of hell heron that had no problem wading on its sturdy legs into 2 meters of water, but probably spent most of its time stalking shallower traps for the many large fish of the day, Serino said. S. mirabilis is like S. aegyptiacus in skeletal form, but with a much taller, scimitar-shaped cranial crest. Body proportions place the new find between semi-aquatic waders like a heron and aquatic divers like darters, distant from all other predatory dinosaurs, and with impressive size. And it's overwhelmingly likely we still wouldn't know about it had the team that discovered the dino not ventured out into a ruthless environment. "There's nowhere else like it," Serino said about the Sahara. "It's as beautiful as it is daunting. If you can brave the elements and are willing to go after the unknown, you might just uncover a lost world." End of article. Scientists don't just want to neutralize radioactive waste. They want it to power our future. Virginia-based Jefferson Lab is leading a project to transform nuclear waste into usable electricity while also drastically reducing its radioactive life. Article by Darren Orff. Here's what you'll learn from this story. While nuclear power has the potential to help cut humanity's addiction to fossil fuels, scientists are still working on how to deal with its radioactive leftovers. The Thomas Jefferson National Accelerator Facility received more than $8 million this month to develop technologies that can drastically reduce radioactivity and spent fuel, producing usable electricity in the process. The facility relies on superconducting radio frequency and a pure niobium cavity to accelerate a proton beam that knocks neutrons loose from a target material and interacts with nuclear waste that converts into more and more manageable isotopes. It's a new era for nuclear energy. As the looming threat of climate change darkens over the horizon, countries around the world are reinvesting in nuclear fission to cut back on carbon emissions as much as possible. One big problem, however, is that nuclear energy comes with its own environmental concerns in the form of nuclear waste. But in recent years, scientists have had a rethink regarding whether or not this spent fuel could be repurposed into something useful. Last year,
Los Alamos National Laboratory in New Mexico announced that it was looking into ways to produce commercial tritium, a vital fuel for future fusion reactors, from nuclear waste, and the UK is investigating how to transform waste graphite, typically used to harvest radioactive carbon, into long-lasting diamond batteries. Now, the U.S. Department of Energy's DOE, Thomas Jefferson National Accelerator Facility, located in Newport News, Virginia, is leveraging a nuclear reaction known as spallation to both decrease the radioactivity of nuclear waste by a staggering 99.7% and produce heat that can be transformed into usable electricity. Last week, the DOE's Advanced Research Projects Agency Energy, ARPA-E, awarded the Jefferson Lab $8.17 million in grants as part of the Nuclear Energy Waste Transmutation Optimized, now, Newton, a program with a mission to enable the transmutation of used nuclear fuel to reduce the impact of storage in permanent disposal facilities. Jefferson Labs hopes to achieve this by advancing its accelerator-driven systems, ADS, which rely on superconducting radio frequency, SRF, technology, to detangle this alphabet soup of cutting-edge tech. The lab essentially uses a superconducting cavity made of niobium and fires a beam of high-energy protons at a target material, such as liquid mercury. Because it's superconducting, the niobium cavity can accelerate the beam by millions of volts while producing very little heat, respectively. Upon impact, the material spalls or releases neutrons that are directed toward nuclear waste material. These neutrons will interact with these unwanted isotopes and convert them into more manageable isotopes that you can either try out for some beneficial use or bury

absolute zero. The second is creating an improved magnetron, in cooperation with US-based magnetron company Stellant Systems, that can match the frequency of the particle accelerator cavity at 805 MHz. Based on our own success in developing cutting-edge accelerator technologies to enable scientific discoveries, we believe that there is a contribution we can make with the experience we have gained over the last few decades, Zheng said in a press statement. The challenge is to really translate the accelerator science from where we are right now in terms of technology readiness to where the technology needs to be. For this application, the future of nuclear power is as reliant on the innovations that make power plants more cost-effective as it is on the innovations that help clean up, reuse, or safely dispose of its radioactive leftovers. Luckily, for a world grappling with a persistent fossil fuel addiction, both of these innovations are continuing apace. End of article. This might be what makes our brains human. Something in our genome might explain the difference between us and our closest animal relatives. Article by Elizabeth Rain. Here's what you'll learn from this story. Researchers have now discovered that HAR123, a regulatory gene sequence, is an important factor in human brain development. Even though humans are closely related to chimps, the slight differences in human and chimp HAR123 suggest something unique in the human version. HAR123 is also thought to be associated with neurodevelopmental conditions and may reveal what is needed for more effective treatments in the future. What is it that makes the human brain distinctly human? What makes it stand out from the brains of other creatures and even our closest living primate relatives? Well, it turns out there might be answers hiding in our genome. Human accelerated regions, or HARs, are segments of the human genome with unusually high numbers of mutations that appeared. Throughout our evolution, when our ancestors split from chimps about 5 million years ago, the genetic sequences of HARs experienced rapid shifts, which is why HARs are thought to at least partially explain traits that are singularly human. HARs are not genes themselves. Rather, they are transcriptional enhancers, DNA sequences that regulate transcription. When bound by proteins, they increase chances of a certain gene being transcribed, which is how they regulate genes for cell differentiation and organ development. And these HARs are especially associated with the brain, as more of them are located in regions involved with regulating neurodevelopmental genes than elsewhere in the body. Now, a team of researchers from University of California, UC San Diego, have found that there is one particular HAR, known as HAR123, that could be a main factor in molding our brains to separate us from chimps. The human version of this HAR confers several properties, both phenotypic and molecular, that differ from the chimpanzee version, raising the possibility that this HAR has played a role in the evolution of human-specific neural traits, the researchers wrote in a study recently published in the journal Science Advances. The human and chimp version of HAR123 are orthologs, genes that are passed on to different species that arise from a common ancestor. The human HAR123 acts through the nearby gene Hon cone to promote the formation of neural progenitor cells, NPCs, which will morph into one of two types of cells. The first is neural cells, or neurons, which are the nerve cells that receive sensory input and use electrical and chemical signals to zap messages throughout the body, telling it what to do and when. The second is glial cells, which hold neurons in place and keep them functioning properly. Chimp HAR123 does not lead to the differentiation of as many cells as human HAR123. To find out whether HAR123 had any special biological significance in humans, CRISPR-Cas9 was used to delete both alleles, different versions of same the genetic sequence, from human embryonic stem cells. This resulted in 4 clones, all of which developed normally. Closer analysis revealed that removing HAR123 impeded the formation of the neuroectoderm, a thick region of cells from the outer layer of an embryo that will eventually become the entire nervous system, reducing neuroectoderm gene expression. What is most significant about HAR123 in humans is that it is behind our cognitive flexibility, the ability to either switch from thinking about one concept to the other, or to simultaneously think about multiple concepts. This includes being able to overwrite previous knowledge with new knowledge. In animals, like the mice being examined in this study, cognitive flexibility is the changing of behavioral responses in a situation. When this transcriptional enhancer was deleted in mice during a previous experiment, the mice showed less cognitive flexibility, and the ratio of neural to glial cells in their brains changed. HAR123 may at least contribute to the type of cognitive flexibility that is unique to humans as a species.
It could even have

something do with neurodevelopmental conditions, such as autism and ADHD, which are already associated with a different ratio of neurons to glia and have been connected to HARS. It is also possible there are the other HARS which also give us our humanity, but have not yet been linked to traits that are exclusively human. The finding that the human orthologue of HAR-123 differs in some of its properties from the chimp orthologue raises the possibility that HAR-123 has a role in the originally hypothesized function of HARS to confer human-specific traits, the team said. However, this remains to be determined. End of article. Inside Operation Pluto, the Allies' brazen attempt to build the impossible, how the secret underwater weapon helped defeat the Nazis. Article by John Broich. On the cold morning of December 29, 1942, HMS Holdfast pitched through the rough waters of the Bristol Channel between the Welsh port of Swansea and the English harbor of Watermouth. Cable handlers guided a completely new kind of pipe over the stern, mile after mile unreeling into the gray swells below. If the line kinked or snapped under its own weight in the 160-foot depths, months of work would lie broken on the seabed. This was no ordinary experiment, but a full-scale test run for something far bolder, laying a fuel pipeline beneath the English Channel itself. 8 months before, Arthur Hartley, the chief engineer for the Anglo-Iranian Oil Company, had spotted a map spread open in a petroleum department office. It showed the channel as planners puzzled how to span it with oil pipelines from England to northern France to feed an allied liberation of Europe, which would demand fuel, rivers of it. This technology, still less than a year old, might be the only way to deliver it. But nothing like it had ever been attempted. Yet Hartley had gotten an idea, and now, in the final days of 1942, 30 miles of that idea was sinking into the water. The English Channel was far broader and deeper than the Bristol one now tossing the Holdfast. But if this trial worked, the real thing just might succeed too. Finally, the Holdfast reached the English side of the channel. The pipeline never broke, never kinked. The unspooling system held. About a month later, the Germans attacked Swansea, with one bomb exploding 100 feet from where the pipe began. The line remained undamaged, small but vital proof of its resilience. More rehearsals would follow. The pipe had to be tested under pressure and joined to pumps and tanks before hundreds of miles of it could be reproduced. The question was whether Britain could be ready in time. Hundreds of miles of Hayes and Hamel pipelines were produced to help fuel the Allies' liberation of Europe. The previous year, with the March days lengthening but London still covered in gloom, the fortunes of the Allies were low. The British were struggling. They lost their vital base in Singapore. Australia, a member of the British Commonwealth, was heavily bombed in the north and west, and they were forced out of Burma by the Japanese, which was until then under British rule. Although the U.S. had joined the British and Commonwealth forces, bringing extraordinary industrial might, they were bogged down in the Pacific. The fate of the Suez Canal and the Soviet Union hung daily in the balance, with the British and Russians playing a brutal game of inches against the Nazi war machine. Prime Minister Winston Churchill tasked British Vice Admiral Lewis Mountbatten, a cousin of King George VI, to plan the logistics for the liberation of Nazi-occupied Europe. Square-jawed and aristocratic, Mountbatten cut a commanding figure, but in those gloomy days, even he knew preparing for an ambitious assault felt more like wishing than mission planning. Mountbatten had to solve a looming problem that had beset even the otherwise relentless German forces. The previous fall, Afrika Korps tanks, led by German Field Marshal Erwin Rommel, had slowed to a halt, unable to capture the British bulwark in Cairo, in part because precious fuel supplies couldn't keep pace. The Soviets were withstanding the German onslaught, partly because the Germans struggled to get fuel supplies to their forces. In the new world of mechanized warfare, a war of tanks, trucks, and planes, there was no winning without fuel. Mountbatten believed it was too risky to simply hope that Allied forces could recapture intact port fuel facilities in northern France, in the iron grip of the Germans since spring 1940. There was every chance the Axis would bomb into oblivion any such facility if they had to retreat. Fuel was far too heavy to airlift. Allied units could carry jerrycans, 5-gallon gas cans, with them, but that wouldn't be enough. Fuel, he believed, would have to be transported across the sea somehow. He ordered trials to see whether fuel lines could be towed out from conquered beaches and linked to offshore tankers. There was a stretch of North Devon beach that simulated Normandy and Calais, with a similarly unrelenting north wind and tide. The exercise painted a grim picture, the possibility of fuel tankers wallowing in the swells off a French beach, desperately trying to hold position while tide and wind pounded them.
from the beach, fuel lines snaking out from the hulls of ships, struggling through breakers at a snail's pace. There was also the time needed to link the pipelines to the tankers. Even if the ships could hold position, German guns ashore would hammer the sitting ducks. It would be suicide. Mountbatten had recently met with Jeffrey Lloyd, the Secretary for Petroleum, who showed him massive flamethrowers intended to welcome German invaders. To fuel them, a new centralized network of pipelines connected tanker ports to wherever they were needed across England. The flamethrowers were of little use to Mountbatten, but the pipeline to the coast hinted at something. If new fuel pipelines could be rushed across England and snaked to beaches with enough force and volume to feed flamethrowers, could they stretch across the English Channel itself? John Napier, a Royal Engineer on his staff, had previously brought up a similar idea with War Office colleagues, only to be shot down with derision. But that was before the flamethrowers proved to work. And if the Allies were to turn the tide, they had to dare to try the impossible. Lloyd, known for excitedly embracing novel proposals, carried Mountbatten's question through Whitehall to put it to his experts, the men who'd been threading fuel lines across Britain like veins carrying lifeblood. Could we stretch a 70-mile-long pipeline under 200 feet of water? It had never been done. But pipelines across land were one thing. His chief advisors declared it impossible. Lloyd was as persistent as he was determined. He'd find a way to make it work. British sailors watch as the pipeline is unloaded off the HMS Sancroft into the English Channel in May 1945. "What's that for?" asked Arthur Hartley when he entered the Petroleum Department offices on April 15, 1942, seeing a vast map of the channel covering the table. Lloyd's staff, desperate to make strides, explained the proposal to pipe fuel across the channel. Hartley understood the issue better than most. His Anglo-Iranian oil company had driven pipelines through Iran's scorching mountains in 1935. In that hostile terrain, they had resolved a big problem with a small solution, a pipe just 3 inches in diameter. By driving petroleum through it at crushing pressure, 1,500 pounds per square inch, they could shoot 100,000 gallons a day across 40 miles of wilderness. As soon as the map was explained, it struck Hartley for decades. Ships had been laying submarine telephone cables across ocean floors, overcoming wind and current. What if they built a pipe that lay like a cable, armored, flexible, but hollow? One such line beneath the channel would equal 25,000 jerrykins. That'd fill about 700 tanks per day. And if they could lay one, they could lay a dozen. The key was treating this like a cable problem, not a pipe problem. By morning, Hartley sat in the office of Siemens Brothers, one of London's most experienced cable makers. Siemens had the machinery, the connections, and the experience laying cables from ships. 7 days was all it took. Siemens's engineers created what had never existed, a hollow submarine cable with a lead pipe heart, bound in steel tape, sheathed in armor wire. No copper core, no insulation, just an empty tube strong enough to withstand the channel's crushing depths. The first 200 yards survived pressure tests up to 700 CA before failing. When Lloyd carried samples to Churchill, the order came back in typical fashion. Proceed with all speed. Operation Pluto, pipeline underwater transportation of oil, was born. Hartley's pipe got the name HAY, Hartley Anglo-Iranian Siemens. While Siemens's machines began spinning Hartley's improbable cable, two men who were assisting the creation of HAY's pipes, Ha Hamek of Iraq Petroleum and B.J. Ellis of Burma Oil, came up with a second idea. Seeing how flexible the HAY's cable was in long lengths, they recognized that steel pipes from their oil field experience showed similar qualities. They suggested that plain soft steel pipe could work as an alternative. By late 1942, the two oilmen had proven that ordinary 3-inch steel pipe could wrap around a 30-foot wheel, then spring back straight. Flash weld enough lengths together, wind them on a drum the size of a 3-story building, and you could tow the whole apparatus across the channel like a giant fishing reel. Plus, the pipes were simpler to manufacture than the complex, laminated HAYS pipes. Pluto's leaders were convinced, and the solid steel pipe became Hamel Hammock Ellis. The British would build both solutions, defying both precedent and conventional reason, because when you're planning to punch a hole through Hitler's Atlantic Wall, you can't afford to bet on just one impossibility. While factories up and down the River Thames were converted to manufacture and move the new pipes, another aspect of Pluto was under construction on England's south coast and the Isle of Wight. Pushing a 70-mile cross-channel column of fuel would demand titanic strength, and that power would have to be increased for every pipeline. The plan demanded massive pumps and ample electric power, a major installation. But if the scheme was going to work, the Germans could never know such installations existed,
with fuel infrastructure being high on the Luftwaffe's target list. The enemy had reconnaissance planes, agents, and radio intercepts watching the English coast, listening. The pumping stations would need to be invisible, and so Pluto labor force hid the pump houses in existing buildings, in Dungeness, a peninsula jutting bluntly off the southeast English coast. The crew unceremoniously gutted seaside bungalows with whimsical names like Happy-Go-Lucky and Sea Breezes, on the Isle of Wight, where the German Luftwaffe repeatedly bombed the Victorian seafront resort of Shanklin. The wrecked Royal Spa Hotel housed a large concrete mixer. Trucks, moving only at night, could drive right inside to receive a load of concrete, with personnel sweeping the tire tracks behind them. With that concrete, Pluto staff repurposed innocent-looking bed and breakfasts, even a beachside ice cream shop. Elsewhere, they built reinforced roofs over concealed machinery, sometimes planting grass on the concrete or scattering old beds, chairs, and other household waste. Although the disguise seemed to be working as the months wore on, the British laid another deception layer to increase the odds of success. At Dover, they spun a 3-acre illusion from scaffolding, fiberboard, and old sewage pipes. Fake pipelines snaking across the ground, storage tanks gleaming in the sun, oil jetties stretching toward France. Wind machines kicked up dust to mimic the bustle of workers, while military police stood guard as if protecting a vital piece of infrastructure. German reconnaissance aircraft flew overhead, but at 33,000 feet, they were too high for their cameras to reveal the fraud below. Generals Dwight Eisenhower and Bernard Montgomery, even King George VI, inspected the installation and toured the site, speaking to workers in a performance meant to convince German intelligence that the invasion would strike across the narrowest part of the channel at Calais. The real assault would lead to Normandy, a drawing of the Allies' plans for Operation Pluto. The Hayes cable started taking shape at Siemens Brothers Works in industrial Woolwich, not far from the Luftwaffe bomb craters dimpling London's Docklands. There, machines that formerly spun suboceanic telephone and power cables now weaved something different. A lead tube covered with a layer of a petroleum compound, two layers of prepared tape, cotton tape, four layers of thin steel strip, one layer of gas-tarred jute yarn, 57 galvanized steel wires, and finally, two more servings of gas-tarred jute yarn. It was manufactured in continuous lengths of 35 nautical miles, a nautical mile translating to 1.15 land miles, and coiled directly from the complex manufacturing machines into 60-foot coils. Engineers had to maintain an internal pressure of 25 psi during manufacture to prevent collapse. Workers loaded the pipe onto specially converted ships, each capable of carrying 100 miles of 3-inch cable in two 50-foot diameter holds positioned fore and aft. Meanwhile, farther downriver on the Thames, a new factory in Tilbury was assembling a Hamel pipe. Standard 40-foot lengths of mild steel pipe, containing small amounts of carbon, arrived at one end, and 4,000 feet of welded pipeline emerged at the other. Seven parallel production lines, each with its own flash welding machine, pipe cutter, and a traversing machine, worked around the clock. At the factory's riverside end, where the building opened onto a jetty, the completed pipeline emerged, ready to be wound up. Workers fed it directly onto a huge spool waiting outside in the water. Just who named the spool's HMS Conundrum is unknown, but the pun may have reflected the challenge the inventors faced. Electric motors rotated the massive drum, 90 feet long, 40 feet in diameter, and the size of a building, as it swallowed mile after mile of steel pipe emerging from the factory. Steel wants to stay straight, but at these lengths, it acted as a rope. As engineers watched, the pipe bent around the drum's curve without kinking, held in place by spacers the crew clipped on as it wound. The spacers assured the Conundrum didn't become a bogged-down sea anchor. Trapped water could pour out of the spaces. When full, a single Conundrum carried up to 70 miles of 3-inch steel pipe and weighed 1,600 tons, as much as a Royal Navy destroyer. The British built six of them. Conundrum I through 6th, each one was meant for exactly one voyage. While the pumps sat silent in their disguised houses, the Conundrum stayed at their moorings, waiting for their time until the invasion began. Each Conundrum measured the size of about a 3-story house. This concludes today's readings from Popular Mechanics. Thanks for listening. On June 6, 1944, the invasion of Normandy that few could have imagined during Britain's darkest hour began. The first fuel supplies came over in the tanks of the vehicles themselves and in thousands of jerrycans. After 2 months of hard fighting, Allied troops had made inroads into France. But there was a long way to go. Pushing the enemy back to Germany would take an immense amount of fuel. Now came time for Pluto to prove itself. In the morning hours of August 12, 1944,
HMS Latimer, a 10,000-ton cargo ship requisitioned by the British Army the year prior, began laying the first haze cable across the channel. Starting in Cherbourg, France, the ship was moving rapidly, unraveling the pipeline off the spool, completing the 70-mile crossing to Shanklin on the Isle of Wight in South England in just 10 hours. But disaster struck almost immediately. While docking, a vessel escorting the ship caught the cable with its anchor, damaging it beyond repair. 2 days later, HMS Sancroft made another attempt. But this too ended in catastrophe when the cable fouled in HMS Algerian's propeller. The pressure was mounting. Two wrecked pipelines lay on the channel floor, ripped and tangled. Was the new technology a costly failure? While the British were considering another attempt on the morning of August 27, they found out that 10 tons of barnacles had grown on the Conundrum's submerged portion, making it impossible to rotate the drum and lay the pipe. They tried again in late September. The ship unrolled a haze pipeline from its belly, mile after mile, until 70 miles lay on the seabed. The ship's crew, drawing as close to the shore as they could without running aground, dropped the pipe. A shallow draft barge motored out from the beach at high tide, hooked the pipe, and dragged it back toward land. The tide swept out, and engineers scrambled to make a connection that had to hold against a fuel pressure of up to 1,500 CI once the pump started, all before the water rose again. They finished just as the water crept back. On September 22, engineers switched on the pumps. The pipe held. The Pluto pipeline began pumping about 67,000 U.S. gallons, 56,000 imperial, of gas per day. A week later, Conundrum 2 successfully unspooled its first Hamel pipe. But then, on the night of October 3, pressure indicators at the Cherbourg line suddenly dropped from over 1,000 pounds PSI to nearly zero. A faulty coupling. That same night, the Hamel pipe also lost pressure, breaking across a sharp edge on the channel bottom. By October 4, all fuel supplies to Cherbourg stopped. The Navy questioned whether Pluto was worth the ships and men involved, but a committee of the invasion logistics staff overruled them. The British 21st Army Group, advancing across the Netherlands, Belgium, and Luxembourg, was in desperate need of fuel, so Pluto pressed on. The British shifted the next attempt eastward, to the shorter crossing from Dungeness to recently captured Boulogne. On October 10, HMS Sancroft laid a Heise cable across the channel in just 5 hours. Over the following months, Operation Pluto laid 11 Heise cables and 6 Hamel pipes, creating a network capable of delivering more than 4,500 tons of fuel, over 1.6 million U.S. gallons per day at peak capacity. At Boulogne, a valve manifold system sat at beach level, where the undersea pipes came ashore. But the flow didn't stop there. 3 6-inch Victaulic jointed lines climbed the cliff north of Boulogne to tanks holding 1,200 tons. From that clifftop perch, the fuel moved east with the armies. The pipeline followed Liberation, from French Calais to Belgian Ghent and Antwerp, on to Eindhoven in the Netherlands. Finally, across the Rhine itself into Germany. The inland network eventually stretched 200 miles. A duplicate system of lines was still being laid right up until May 8, 1945, Victory in Europe Day, as insurance against a last desperate German submarine attack on the Channel pipelines. The Haas pipeline was a multi-layer invention inspired by submarine telephone cables. By war's end, the pipes had delivered roughly 206 million gallons, enough to fuel about 14 million jeeps for 300 miles each, carrying the Allies from Normandy beaches to the heart of the Reich, representing roughly one-third of the total tonnage delivered between D-Day and February 1945. At the factories along the Thames fell silent after VE Day. The Nazis finally surrendered. The massive conundrums were eventually scrapped, the cables retrieved and recycled, demonstrating the durability of their design. The Isle of Wight and Dungeness pumping stations returned to civilian use. General Eisenhower, in a subsequent report, described Pluto as second in daring only to the artificial Mulberry Harbors projects. Massive prefabricated ports towed across the channel and assembled on the Normandy beaches to land supplies before the Allies could capture an intact French port. Both innovations, the floating harbors and the undersea pipeline, bore the stamp of Vice Admiral Louis Mountbatten, who had enthusiastically backed the ideas. After the war, the Royal Commission on Awards to Inventors provided Hartley with £9,000, equivalent to roughly $500,000 today. Heise and Hamel represented a gamble against conventional wisdom, each requiring unprecedented cooperation between military and civilian entities, pushing engineering to its limits. And the world's first undersea oil pipeline proved more than a wartime expedient.
The techniques developed for laying pipelines across the channel floor would later inform civilian offshore petroleum operations, carrying the innovation born of military necessity into the post-war oil industry. End of article. This concludes today's readings from Popular Mechanics Online. Thanks for listening, and have a great rest of your day.

Next is the poetry moment. The poem is entitled My Life Before I Knew It by Lawrence Robb. Lawrence Robb was born in 1946 in Pittsfield, Massachusetts, and is a screenwriter and playwright, translator, critic, and essayist. My Life Before I Knew It. I liked rainy days when you didn't have to go outside and play. At night, I'd tell my sister there were snakes under her bed. When I mowed the lawn, I imagined being famous. Cautious and stubborn, unwilling to fail, I knew for certain what I didn't want to know. I hated to dance, I hated baseball, and collected airplane cards instead. I learned to laugh at jokes I didn't get. The death of Christ moved me, but only at the end of Ben-Hur. I thought Henry Mancini was a great composer. My secret desire was to own a collie who would walk with me in the woods when the leaves were falling, and I was thinking about writing the stories that would make me famous. Sullen, overweight, melancholy. Writers didn't have to be good at sports. They stayed inside for long periods of time. They often wore glasses, but strangers were moved by what they accomplished and wrote them letters. One day, one of those strangers would introduce herself to me, and then the life I'd never been able to foresee would begin, and everything before I became myself would appear necessary to the rest of the story. This is Delvin Mayer, looking forward to being with you again.

0: It is now 7 p.m.
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0: 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Again, that's Anthony Griffin at 216-658-4675. Staying Connected. The Staying Connected group is a monthly meeting held for 6 months for clients that have completed the Vision of Success program. Staying Connected gives clients additional opportunities to hear from speakers and receive ongoing support from their peers who are sharing similar experiences. 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

Hi, I'm Tom Stillwell, and I'm going to be reading from Smithsonian Magazine, the September-October 2025 issue. This is an article by Carol Kino. The title is The Dream of Having It All. The subtitle reads, A Close Look at First Career Women Magazines Reveals a Portrait of Immense Creativity and Hope. Sometime during the Great Depression, a high school student named Helen Ralston complained to her father that she and her friends were fed up with Vogue and Harper's Bazaar. The French couture and luxurious lifestyles promoted in their pages were unattainable, she said, while the articles did not speak to the interest of young women or girls her age. There were another 40-odd women's magazines on the market, but all were aimed at housewives. Luckily for Helen, her father, Henry W. Ralston, a vice president of the New York publishing company Street and Smith, was in a position to address her concerns. Since the 19th century, his firm had been turning out men's and boys' fiction by authors like Horatio Alger and Bret Hart, plus pulps and comic books like Detective Story and Buffalo Bill. Fired by this bracing wisdom from his daughter in February 1935, Henry and his colleagues introduced Mademoiselle, the country's first magazine for young women, which also became the first career girl magazine in the United States. The extraordinary early history of Mademoiselle, and of the similar publications it inspired, is little known. A close study of their archives reveals an era of remarkable advancements for American women, poignant as it proves so fragile. Nonetheless, these women writers and editors helped write an early and important draft of 20th-century American feminism, and they did it in style. Mademoiselle's first issue, conceived by a primarily male editorial team, got off to an inauspicious start. Later, a newsagent told the editors that its few buyers were mostly men who, drawn by the saucy French name, and perhaps also by the cover photo of a woman in a backless evening gown, mistakenly assumed it was a girly book. Instead, the issue contained a grab bag of material concocted for a youthful female reader, including fashion sketches, girls' adventure stories, and overwrought tales of romance, one concerning a southern gent who shocks himself by falling for a Yankee at a ball. Humiliated by low sales, the editor swiftly withdrew the sorry experiment from newsstands and halted publication for a month to regroup. Thankfully, by then they had hired Betsy Talbot Blackwell, a 29-year-old journalist with more than a decade's experience in fashion reporting and marketing. Blackwell also had an adolescent stepdaughter, an impressive bullpen of writer friends on whom she could call, and above all, a keen sense of what young women wanted, something totally unlike what their mothers' magazines contained. Mademoiselle originally targeted women between the ages of 18 and 30, all of whom had come of age knowing they could vote. What nobody seemed to have noticed was that women had changed, Blackwell later reflected. Younger women were in revolt. Their ideas were different from their mothers. They were not interested solely in recipes or babies. They were going to college. They were getting jobs. She went after college women, publishing first-rate writing by authors like the wildly popular French writer of the day known as Colette, and pulling together an advisory college board of students who sent in tips about fashions and social trends. The magazine drew more eyeballs with an annual August guest editors issue, also assembled by students. This gambit, for which Mademoiselle is best remembered today, later helped launch literary stars like Sylvia Plath and Joan Didion. Other attention-getting ploys included a series in which a Hollywood makeup artist revealed beauty tricks used by actresses, adapted for home use. When a self-described homely nurse wrote in, begging Mademoiselle to transform her from ugly duckling even into a pale pink swan, the editors created the first makeover. Nurse Barbara's metamorphosis made national news, winning a page of admiring coverage in Time magazine. While more makeovers followed, Mademoiselle's early success was born of Blackwell's radical notion that women were thinking, independent-minded beings, not mere domestic helpmeets. From the very first issue, she also championed the cause of what she later termed a fast-growing, forgotten minority group, the career girl.
Not long before, unemployment had been so dire, overtaking a quarter of the population in 1933, that school boards and banks and many other employers fired married women to ensure jobs went to men, says Nelson Lichtenstein, who directs the Center for the Study of Work, Labor, and Democracy at the University of California, Santa Barbara. They said, "We're defending the family," Lichtenstein observes of these employers. They were not ashamed. Now came Mademoiselle, offering frank advice about where and how savvy women could find work. Its career column, flippantly titled, "I Don't Want to Play the Harp," was aimed at those who would rather fly an ocean, split an atom, set a style, than stay home cultivating feminine charms. Written by Helen Josephi, a well-known journalist like most Mademoiselle contributors, the first offered a deeply reported account of how to break into radio. Josephi covered a different profession each month. Practical advice was balanced by lively discussions of social concerns newly relevant to young women competing in the concrete jungle. The magazine's advice column, lightheartedly called "What to Do Before the Psychiatrist Comes," was written by Dorothy Dayton, a witty, hard-boiled city desk reporter at the New York Sun. Dayton addressed issues like how much kissing was too much. She advised learning to hold one's liquor, the better to make clear-headed decisions in the moment, or whether it paid to maintain one's virtue. Some moderns would say it pays only the psychiatrist, she joked. Dayton's musings on virtue, published in 1938, the year after birth control was legalized in all but two states, summoned up a world that sounds surprisingly contemporary. Couples living together out of wedlock is not uncommon among young people in large cities, she wrote, adding that under some circumstances, there is much to be said for it. Mademoiselle published its first all-career issue that same year. By 1940, the magazine, now bearing the tagline, "For Smart Young Women," had boosted its circulation from 37,000 in 1936 to more than 300,000, far exceeding that of the more fashion-focused Vogue and Harper's Bazaar. It also carried more advertising than any other women's magazine. It also inspired competitors, starting with Glamour. Created in 1939 by Vogue's publisher, Condé Nast, as Glamour of Hollywood, the only magazine Nast himself created from scratch, the publication initially covered the aspirational lifestyles of movie stars. But spurred by Mademoiselle's continued success, Glamour swiftly refocused on serving a readership of young urban women. Soon it was filled with job and career advice, as well as fashion suited to the rising star, as the magazine termed smart young career girls. Its tagline became, "For the Girl with a Job." In 1941, Street & Smith one-upped Condé Nast by launching its second young women's magazine, Charm. This one aimed at what the magazine termed the business girl. Although America had not yet entered the war overseas, Charm's rah-rah style anticipated the patriotic fervor that was to come. "You like to pay your bills? Of course you do," one column read. "That's typically American, that spirit of independence." Career girls would soon be asked to go to work for the country's good. In 1943, nearly 7.3 million Americans had gone to fight in World War II, and the figure would soon rise to more than 10 million by war's end. Women had to take over the jobs they left behind, and magazines became part of the government's campaign to persuade more of them to go to work. Starting in late 1942, the Magazine Bureau of the U.S. Office of War Information distributed a bi-monthly guide filled with story ideas to editors and writers around the country. The first issue focused on woman power, which the guide termed the big story for 1943. A supplement listed the many ways women could serve Uncle Sam. Amid this flag-waving, career girl magazines began running stories about young women who had joined different branches of the armed services, and about those volunteering at home. Mademoiselle started a series on jobs of particular importance to the war effort, ranging from statistician to personnel manager to farmhand. In many ways, it was a shock when the war ended and the shift to a peacetime economy began, as women were expected to relinquish many of the positions they'd attained while men were gone. "If you're holding down a job which once belonged to a serviceman," one 1945 Charm story explained,
There's a good chance you may have to give it up to him when he gets back. Young women were further discouraged from working by a rising tide of anti-feminist books and articles. Most notorious among these was the 1947 bestseller, Modern Woman, The Lost Sex, which ascribed many modern ills, including a post-war uptick in divorces, and even the war itself, to the idea that women had ventured too far beyond their biological destiny. Written by the sociologist Ferdinand Lundberg and the Freudian psychoanalyst Marina Farnham, it argued that modern women were the pivot around which much of the unhappiness of our day revolves. Farnham, the book's spokesperson, disseminated its claims in newsreels and articles. In an 8-part series in Glamour, of all places, she insisted that rather than working, women must rededicate themselves to raising the next generation of young men who would rebuild.

citing areas like radio or industrial design. All professional fields with the kind of future that might interest your man. In Mademoiselle, an article called The Men on Their Minds discussed some of the America's most popular college professors, offering nostalgic adulation where they once had enjoined young women to think for themselves. Charm sank lower. "You've a head on your shoulders, remember?" it burbled in a 1948 piece dedicated not to brains but to hairdos. By the 1950s, magazines that had once served career girls were now targeting women who considered raising children the best and seemingly only job available. Yet, despite these pressures, many women stayed in the workforce. As Lichtenstein notes, after a slight decline in the late 1940s, more women were working by the early 1950s than at the peak of World War II, although their jobs were often clerical, in contrast to the more varied and responsible positions they had held before. And some, like Blackwell, continued to find success long before feminism returned. In 1949, she became a director of Street & Smith, the first woman in its history to rise to that role. That same year, the company killed off its original boys and men's pulp and dime novel business in order to focus on its more lucrative women's magazines. Blackwell also continued editing Mademoiselle until she retired in 1971. "I don't believe in equal pay for women," she said 10 years later when she was honored at an event in New York. "They should get more." And now, another article in Smithsonian by Lucas Morell and Jonathan White. The title of the article is A New Frederick Douglass. The subtitle reads, "In Rediscovered Correspondence, the Greatest Abolitionist Offers Some Startling Opinions." A visit to Newcastle, England in 1846 led to one of the most consequential friendships in the history of abolitionism. There, historians believe, Frederick Douglass, 28 at the time, met Julia Griffiths, a 35-year-old activist who showed him around London. Griffiths, later known as Julia Griffiths Crofts upon marriage, would recall Douglass' playful ease with her and her younger sister, Eliza, at a soiree in London the following March. After Eliza pinned a white carnation on Douglass' coat, "A naughty brother Frederick never rested till he knocked off the beautiful white petals, leaving only the green leaves." Griffiths gained Douglass' confidence by raising funds for his abolitionist work, and the pair developed a deep bond, becoming co-laborers in the cause of black freedom and equality in the United States. Their 47-year-long correspondence, much of it resting among Douglass' papers in the Library of Congress, has become a critical piece in historians' portraits of Douglass. Those papers, though, are incomplete, and scholars have long wished to fill in what's missing. Now, we've found that a number of significant letters from Douglass have been hiding in plain sight, including some remarkable ones he sent to Griffiths during the Civil War. At pivotal moments, Douglass shared candid opinions with Griffiths that he never conveyed to American audiences, revealing surprising views on Andrew Johnson and Abraham Lincoln. Following a common practice in 19th-century publishing, especially for news from abroad, Douglass printed more than 80 of Griffiths' letters between 1855 and 1863 in his newspaper. In turn, Griffiths often gave Douglass letters to the Leeds Mercury to publish. With this knowledge, we scoured online databases and found 8 remarkable letters Douglass sent to Griffiths and other English abolitionists. These have never been anthologized or even quoted by modern scholars. We reproduce them for the first time in our new volume, Measuring the Man, The Writings of Frederick Douglass on Abraham Lincoln. Lee Fought, a historian at Lemoyne College and author of Women in the World of Frederick Douglass, calls it thrilling in these letters to watch Douglass in real time as he critiques and reacts to Lincoln, vacillating between optimism and despair in dizzying frustration. In 1849, Griffiths moved from England to Rochester, New York, to help on Douglass' newspaper, The North Star, where the woman whom Douglass called my industrious and vigilant friend and co-worker became his office manager, copy editor, and chief fundraiser. By day, they worked together in the offices of the North Star. At night, Griffiths lived in Douglass' home with his wife and 5 children. Rumors circulated that Douglass and Griffiths were having an affair.
In late 1852, she left the house, by some accounts,

0: at the insistence of Douglas' wife, Anna. Griffiths returned to England in 1855 and 4 years later married Henry O. Crofts, a Methodist minister. Douglas rarely returned to England, but the two remained close friends. In 1862, she wrote, "I wish I could fly over the water and have a consultation with you." She continued to help fund his work. At the outset of the war in April 1861, Douglas publicly called for Lincoln to free the enslaved and allow black men to fight in the Union Army. The president rebuffed such calls, concerned that emancipation lacked a clear military justification and would provoke the loyal border slave states, such as Maryland and Kentucky, into joining the Confederacy. A year and a half later, on September 22, 1862, with the border states firmly within Union control but the rebellion ongoing, Lincoln issued a preliminary Emancipation Proclamation threatening to free enslaved people on New Year's Day if the rebel states did not return to the Union. In a letter to Griffiths written on November 11, 1862, Douglas observed that a swift Union victory would have left slavery untouched. He also noted the irony that emancipation was finally coming about because a slow-moving anti-abolitionist general, George B. McClellan, had been kept in command of the Union Army for so long. Had his place been filled by an earnest man with the means at his command, the rebellion might have been crushed in its infancy, and slavery might have lived to entail horrors on the slave and to insult heaven yet a long time. On January 1, 1863, Lincoln declared that all persons held as slaves in rebel-controlled territory are and henceforward shall be free. The Emancipation Proclamation also allowed black men to join the Union Army. Douglas lamented that the proclamation was issued for military reasons rather than as a grand moral necessity, but he was gratified that black men could enlist. Over the next 2 years, almost 200,000 black men fought for the Union. Douglas played a major role in recruiting black soldiers, and he proudly watched two of his sons go off to war. Douglas rejoiced to Griffiths that emancipation was finally a Union war aim. In a January 28, 1863 letter, he proclaimed that Lincoln has now fairly committed the government to liberty and has made the cause of the slave the cause of the country. Douglas had always expected that freedom could only come through blood, but he admitted to Griffiths, "I thought the slave would be the rebel, but lo, it is the master. The master fights against the law. The slave fights for law." By early 1863, Douglas expected full citizenship for black men who had defended the Union. Still, he feared what would happen once the war ended. Although the Senate had passed the 13th Amendment abolishing slavery, in April 1864, the amendment failed to gain the necessary two-thirds majority in the House of Representatives that June, and it was not sent to the states for ratification. Further, since the Emancipation Proclamation was a war measure, it would become inoperative in peacetime. This concern took on greater urgency during the summer of 1864, when Union armies stalled outside of Atlanta, Georgia, and Petersburg, Virginia. If McClellan, who had become the Democratic nominee by summer's end, ascended to the presidency, he might negotiate peace with the rebels and rescind the Emancipation Proclamation. That would leave enslaved people in the Confederacy in bondage when the war ended. For this reason, in a September 1, 1864 letter to a mutual friend of his and Griffith's, later published in the London Inquirer, Douglas expressed his surprising preference for a protracted war over a premature peace. "The hope of the slave is in the continuance of the war and not in the abolition principles of the Northern people or government," he explained. "What the latter does is from necessity. When that ceases, abolition ceases. Mr. Lincoln's proclamation becomes void the very moment federal relations are established and the necessity for it ceases." He hoped, then, that despite its cost in blood and treasure, the war would not cease until abolition was complete and the vote was secured for black men. Fortunately, the Union's prospects and Lincoln's reelection chances rebounded that fall with key victories by General William T. Sherman in Georgia and Philip Sheridan in Virginia. Following Lincoln's reelection in November, Douglas finally felt confident that slavery would die with the rebellion. though he worried about the post-war fate of black people living among their former oppressors, especially once the Union military withdrew from the South. After Lincoln's assassination in April 1865, Douglas expressed deep grief to his neighbors in Rochester, and he urged that the crimes of the Confederacy not be forgotten. "Let us not be in too much haste in the work of restoration," he warned. Douglas' concern led him to make a startling confession to Griffiths. 5 days after Lincoln's death, he wrote, "Mr. Andrew Johnson is, in many respects, better qualified for the work to come than was Mr. Lincoln." Given the evidence, Douglas' expectation was not unreasonable. As a military governor of Tennessee during the Civil War, Johnson had gained a reputation as a Southern Unionist who supported freedom for the enslaved. In October 1864, he emancipated those enslaved in Tennessee, a state exempted by the Emancipation Proclamation because it was under Union control, and told a gathering of black Tennesseans, "I will indeed be your Moses." Johnson spoke of a future where all loyal men, whether white or black, would have a fair chance in the race of life. Within days of becoming president in April 1865, he declared of the defeated Confederates, "They must not only be punished, but their social power must be destroyed." Douglas believed the new president would punish former Confederates in a way that Lincoln would not have. In a letter to Griffiths on April 20, 1865, he wrote that, "When confronted by apparent repentance of former Confederates, Lincoln's wonderful moderation, his remarkable caution, and his extreme amiability would have softened him, sparing disloyal white Southerners the loyal wrath their crimes have provoked." Douglas said Lincoln would have given ex-Confederates back their land and restored their citizenship rights, requiring only the abolition of slavery, not full enfranchisement for black men. Johnson, by contrast, had lived in slave states his entire life, and so better understands than Mr. Lincoln did the necessity of putting down not only slavery, but slave power. Douglas then said Lincoln's assassination might strangely prove a blessing for black Americans. "I now think that even this dreadful crime, although intended to strike down both the government and the cause of the slave, will tend to the advantage of both," he wrote to Griffiths. The assassination would unite the North and prevent that hasty reunion of the South with the North which boded no good to the colored race. Douglas's hopes were dashed as Johnson soon showed his colors, catering more to ex-rebels than to freedmen. On May 29, 1865, he issued an amnesty proclamation, pardoning thousands of former Confederates. With Congress out of session from March until December, he also worked quickly to readmit seceded states. At the same time, Johnson refused to support the enfranchisement of black men. In late September 1865, Douglas publicly denounced the president's persistent determination to hold and treat us in a degraded relation. After a contentious meeting with Johnson in February 1866, Douglas declared in a speech, "He who says President Johnson is following in the footsteps of his predecessor casts foul dishonor in the name of Abraham Lincoln." When Douglas published his third autobiography, Life and Times of Frederick Douglass, in 1881, he omitted his initial optimism about Johnson's presidency. Instead, in an account of Lincoln's second inauguration, he recalled the vice president scowling at him before Lincoln took the oath of office, and he recollected saying to a companion, "Whatever Andrew Johnson may be, he is certainly no friend of our race." This story conflicts with the hopes Douglas had conveyed to Griffiths in April 1865. He never voiced his enthusiasm for Johnson to any American while they mourned their martyred president. By the time Douglas memorialized Lincoln as a progressive man in a speech honoring Lincoln's birthday in 1866, he drew a pointed contrast with Johnson. "Lincoln," he said, "did not begin as a Moses and end as a Pharaoh." And now an article from Smithsonian titled "Eyes on the Skies" by Jim Robbins. The subtitle reads, "The sky above us is a complex ecosystem just like the land and the sea. The newly emerging science of aeroecology is bringing a fresh understanding of the birds, bugs, and other creatures that live there and how humans can ensure their survival." Each year on September 11th, visitors gather at the National September 11th Memorial Museum in Lower Manhattan to watch an art installation called Tribute in Light. Two ramrod straight beams pierce the night sky, representing the falling Twin Towers and all the people who perished from the attack. Each beam is made using 44 blazing 7,000-watt xenon spotlights. On a clear night, people in the New York area can see the display within a 60-mile radius. It's beautiful, soul-stirring, and poignant. The light show is also mesmerizing to passing birds. Early September is the peak of fall migration along the Atlantic coast, and birds from the northern United States and Canada, from warblers to sparrows to nighthawks, are streaming south through the skies above Manhattan. Once the tribute switches on, something comes over them. Researchers, using weather radar and other types of remote sensing, found in 2015 that the number of birds in the vicinity increased from 500 to nearly 16,000. As the birds enter the columns of light, each beam measuring 48 feet by 48 feet, they become so mesmerized that they forget themselves and their journey. They circle, zombie-like, inside the beams and in growing numbers, calling out loudly, and their circling grows lower in altitude. If they fly too low in this disoriented state, they risk crashing into buildings or onto the pavement. Last year, on September 11th, I joined a group of binocular bedecked staff and volunteers from the New York City Bird Alliance atop the Battery parking garage, the staging ground for the light show, for the group's annual all-night vigil. Some of the volunteers had personal connections to 911. They'd lost loved ones or a limb or otherwise suffered trauma that day. Looking out for the birds is part of their healing journey. The light show's producers and their equipment were stationed beside us on the roof of the garage. Around 10:30 p.m., as the birds appeared to descend into the danger zone, the aptly named Dustin Partridge, Director of Conservation and Science for the Alliance, asked the production company to switch off the installation. Immediately, the sky went dark, and the loud call of confused birds ceased. After 15 or 20 minutes, the lights went back on. Partridge signaled three switch-offs before midnight, and after that, the birds stayed out of the beams until daybreak. "If we weren't there, the situation would be very different," he told me after the all-nighter. "We would quite literally have thousands of birds becoming exhausted and falling from the sky, or colliding with buildings nearby." The vigil that night was a practical application of a young field called aeroecology. For a long time, scientists who studied flying creatures focused on their earthbound activities, nesting, foraging, and mating. Because of a lack of technology, their time in the sky was largely left out. In the late 1940s, George Lowry, an eminent ornithologist and zoologist at Louisiana State University, organized volunteers to document nighttime migration of birds as their silhouettes crossed the face of the moon. But as recently as 2008, such studies were still rare enough that Thomas Coombs, a bat biologist at Boston University, wrote an influential paper titled "Aeroecology: Probing and Modeling the Aerosphere." He urged fellow scientists to regard the space above the ground not as a transitional void between point A and B, but as a complex ecosystem in its own right. Rob Deal, a U.S. Geology Survey researcher in Bozeman, Montana, expanded on the idea in a 2013 paper called "The Aerospace is Habitat. It's out of earshot. It's out of eyeshot, but it's filled with life," Deal told me. "It's amazing. Some liken the ground where we live to the bottom of the ocean. Untold numbers of creatures swirl above us, their movements and intentions largely unknown. Countless flying insects pollinate plants and provide food for an incredibly wide variety of other creatures. What role does the aerosphere play in their movements, their hunting, their reproduction, even their evolution? With new advances such as GPS trackers, thermal imaging, and powerful radar, the study of the aerosphere has now developed into a full-fledged scientific field. Some 11,000 species of birds and 1,400 species of bats spend part of their lives in the air. Common swifts, for example, spend up to 10 months at a time on the wing. Albatrosses can likewise go months without landing on solid ground. The bar-tailed godwit has the longest non-stop migration in the world, leaving southern Alaska and flying for more than a week, night and day, to New Zealand. The bar-headed goose migrates over the Himalayas with reported sightings over Mount Everest, more than 5 miles above sea level. The aerosphere is also filled with populations of microbes. They are so abundant that they boggle the mind. Every day, 800 million viruses fall from the sky on every square meter of the Earth. While some cause disease, others contain DNA that could be essential to life on Earth. Early humans benefited from a snippet of viral DNA that now plays a role in our nerve communication and higher-order thinking. Researchers recently published a study that sampled microbes attached to dust circling in the atmosphere and identified 266 types of fungi and 305 types of bacteria. Even the dust, while not alive, plays a role in living systems. Significant amounts of phosphorus, calcium, magnesium, and potassium travel on the jet stream from the Gobi Desert to the forests of California, where they fuel a nutrient-poor environment, nourishing trees that include the giant sequoias. "The study of the sky is breathtakingly interdisciplinary," Deal said. "It includes fundamental forces such as wind, atmospheric pressure, temperature, sunlight and moonlight, and gravity. A recent study found that geomagnetic storms, which give us the northern and southern lights, appear to disrupt the magnetic sense that birds use for navigation, causing fewer to fly. Those that did fly during the auroras had a more difficult time finding their way." Another recent study found that solar eclipses suppressed birds' activity, though not as profoundly as the sun setting at night. Nothing has changed life in the air as dramatically as people. In the last century or so, the Earth's lower atmosphere has gone from virtually empty of human intrusion to extremely cluttered in many places. The sprawl of brightly lit cities, the clusters of glass buildings, the growing clouds of air pollution, the proliferating aircraft, the emergence of drones, the rise of cell towers, and the development of wind turbines and solar panels have all affected flying creatures. The warming climate is also increasingly turbulent, raising their heat stress and reducing their ability to lift up because warmer air is less dense and presents less resistance to flapping wings. A 2019 study found that since 1970, birds in the U.S. and Canada have declined by 3 billion, nearly a third. 90% of that decline was concentrated in 12 families of common birds, the ones we see every day. Writing for the New York Times, John Fitzpatrick, former director of the Cornell Lab of Ornithology, and Peter Mara, former director of the Smithsonian Migratory Bird Center, called this a staggering loss that suggests the very fabric of North America's East ecosystem is unraveling. After domestic cats, which kill more than 1 billion birds across America each year, the second leading human-related cause of death in the U.S. is collisions with the built environment, which kill up to 1 billion birds annually. 30 birds in the U.S. die every second. The plains of eastern Wyoming are among the windiest places in the continental U.S. Near the tiny town of Rolling Hills, with antelope and deer wandering freely through its quiet streets, hundreds of wind turbines have been erected atop the hills. Wind is one of the cleanest, most cost-effective forms of renewable energy, an integral part of the effort to break free from fossil fuels and slow a warming climate. Yet many birds and bats are killed when they collide with the turbine blades. While the full impact is not yet known, it's considerable. NextEra Energy, which generates more wind and solar energy than any other company in the world, owns a subsidiary that had to pay $8 million in fines in 2022 for killing at least 150 eagles in Wyoming and New Mexico. A company owned by PacifiCorp, a grid operator in the western U.S. that draws about a fifth of its energy from wind power, also paid millions in fines and restitution for killing at least 38 golden eagles and 336 other protected birds, including hawks. The 6,000 or so wind turbines at Altamont Pass in California are especially deadly. Hundreds of burrowing owls, red-tailed hawks, and kestrels are killed every year, along with dozens of eagles. Some experts think the number of birds felled is higher than we know. These companies are now working with aeroecologists to find solutions. When I visited the Glen Rock Rolling Hills Wind Facility, which is owned by Pacific Corp, Deal was on the ground. He believes there are a wide variety of invisible yet critical habitat niches in the aerosphere. One of his studies showed that birds surf wind formations to migrate with less effort. Eagles and turbines are after the same thing, Deal said, and they are doing it in the same airspace. Counting mortalities is an important step. We watched as a border collie named Scotty ran across the dry grass on a long leash, sniffing the ground. His handler, Heather Nootbar, is the co-founder of a nonprofit called Canine Conservationists, and she and Scotty had been contracted to locate and count birds and bats killed by turbine blades. Above us was a towering, slowly spinning wind turbine that cast a moving shadow on the ground. We find a bat every day or two during migration, said Nootbar, who wore a bright green safety helmet. The deaths of golden eagles draw the most concern. These majestic creatures have a wingspan that can exceed 7 feet and possess keen eyesight, as much as 8 times more powerful than our own. The ferocious winds over these treeless plains make this some of the best eagle habitat in the country, as the birds soar overhead and scour the ground for prey. They can spot a scurrying rabbit up to 3 miles away. There are only around 40,000 golden eagles in the U.S. They are not endangered, but their populations are shrinking in some places. A number of factors are to blame, from starvation in the nest to illegal shooting and lead poisoning from ingesting game riddled with hunters' bullets. Collisions with wind turbines are high on the list. If you increase any one of those causes, said Ted Katzner, a U.S. Geological Survey biologist who studies soaring birds, it could be the thing that pushes the population into further decline. Birds don't just fly through the wind. They use it in complex ways. For example, they harness something called horizontal roll vortices, upward-moving convection currents that enable them to soar with little effort, even into headwinds. By expending less energy in flight, they have more to devote to hunting and breeding, which translates into higher survival rates. Researchers have not pinned down a single cause that makes birds collide with wind turbines, which spin at roughly 150 miles per hour, but one experimental approach uses artificial intelligence to identify nearby eagles. Systems like Identiflight suggest that they can spot an eagle more than a half mile away and shut off a turbine's motion to prevent a collision in about 30 seconds. The technology works well in some places, but there are drawbacks. The units are expensive, and in places with a lot of eagles, the cost of frequently shutting off the turbines may make the approach untenable. Deal, 55 years old, remembers being drawn into the world of birds at age 9. My dad showed me a scarlet tanager, he said. It was different than seeing a robin and a blue jay. I realized there was diversity out there, and so I started watching birds religiously. At the University of Illinois, he tagged birds with radio transmitters and followed them from below. In those days, biologists used antennas that needed to be within several miles. You follow it as best you can wherever it goes, Deal said. In more than one case, he and a colleague drove all night on rural roads in the dark across state lines, tracking a migrating thrush. While we watched the dog at work, Deal told me about a small study in Norway in which one blade out of 3 on the turbines was painted black. Collisions declined by 72%. There are now studies of painted blades underway in South Africa, Italy, and elsewhere to see if the approach works on more geographical settings with other bird species. As the field of aeroecology progresses, Deal believes it could lead to aero-protected areas, akin to the role of marine protected areas in the ocean. These will be places in the sky that are particularly critical not only to large numbers of birds and bats, but also to insects. For example, Deal and a team from Montana State University have been monitoring a radar station about 240 miles away near Cody, Wyoming, which he set up to study army cutworm moths, large brown insects with white spots on their wings, also known as Miller moths. The larvae of these moths feed on canola, wheat, and alfalfa. Their survival is vital to species many miles away. After they metamorphose, they journey by the millions across the grasslands and into the Rocky Mountains, where they sip nectar from the riot of wildflowers that bloom in alpine meadows. Prowling grizzly and black bears turn over rocks to feast voraciously on the swarms of moths known as bear butter because they have such a high fat content. One bear can eat up to 40,000 moths each day. Diehl's colleague, Jason Chapman, a researcher at Nanjing Agricultural University in China, focuses full-time on the aeroecology of insects, using radar and floating nets tethered to balloons. Skyborne insects are hard to study because they are generally too small to wear a transmitter. What is known is that many migrating insects take advantage of the wind to cover long distances, and researchers are still stumped about how that plays out. Several species of moths in the Nocturid family follow this pattern. They only migrate on nights when the high-altitude winds are beneficial and will take them in the correct seasonal direction, Chapman told me. And then they fly up high, 500 or 600 meters, or maybe even a kilometer, and get into these very fast-moving, favorably directed airstreams, at which point they can travel really fast all over. How they know when the winds are favorable and where they are going are just a couple of mysteries researchers are trying to solve. Because insect migrations are multigenerational, how they pass information about the return trip to their offspring is still largely unknown. You are trying to study something that's inherently difficult, Diehl said of aeroecology. The migrations might be taking place more than 2 miles up in the air, over water, or at night. It's difficult to figure out what's going on. That's why the field relies heavily on remote sensing, from thermal imaging to bioacoustics, even tracking from a space station, as well as valuable radar systems. It can track the mass movement of migrating birds across very large scales. It can also track birds migrating across the continent at night, which is often when most birds travel to avoid predators and take advantage of cooler temperatures and less wind. In North America, 70% of terrestrial birds migrate, and 80% of those migrate at night. A system of 159 weather stations known as NEXRAD, or Next Generation Radar, has proved helpful for tracking migration. These stations are so sensitive, experts say, that they can detect a single bumblebee 30 miles away. A major drawback, though, is that the system can't distinguish between species, just identifying flying creatures and their collective mass. Data from radars is sometimes combined with the sound of bird calls, gathered by microphone arrays on top of buildings. This combined information can generate an incredibly detailed forecast of bird migration. A project called BirdCast, which is operated by Cornell, Colorado State University, the University of Massachusetts Amherst, and the University of Illinois Urbana-Champaign, offers data to the public in a digestible form at the BirdCast website. During migration periods, simply type in the name of your country or state and you'll be able to find the number and species of birds passing through. BirdCast is also a valuable research tool. The data shows, for example, that birds are becoming trapped in the world's expanding lightscapes, circling endlessly until they fall to the ground exhausted or crash into windows and walls. This seems to be happening everywhere, all the time, said the University of Delaware's Jeff Bueller, a leading aeroecologist. The insight led to an international campaign urging people to turn off unneeded lights in specific corridors during spring and fall migrations. The data helps reveal how migration routes and times are shifting in response to climate change. Bird physiology also comes into play. Researchers have identified a molecule in birds' eyes called cryptochrome, which seems to react to the planet's magnetic field through quantum entanglement, allowing birds to see and follow it. Andrew Farnsworth, a migration ecologist at the Cornell Lab of Ornithology, hypothesizes that birds suffer from light pollution because wavelengths of light activate that molecule in ways that are not expected, and therein lies the disorientation. It swamps the signal that birds are expecting and with which they evolved. Experts are also studying how birds fly. Even though Leonardo da Vinci made groundbreaking observations about bird flight back in the 15th century, There are still many mysteries about how they do the things they do in the aerosphere. At the University of Montana Flight Lab, Director Brett Tobolsky and his PhD student Remy Delplanche have been filming Eurasian collared doves that are pulled off course as they fly in a wind tunnel. Each bird is placed in a wind tunnel with measurement tools strapped to its back. As it beats against the wind, flying in place, a computer-controlled gust nudges the bird off course. High-speed cameras placed above the bird record its destabilization and nearly instantaneous recovery from the artificial perturbation. Understanding this mechanism could offer clues about what lies ahead for birds as the planet warms and turbulence increases. At the Smithsonian, the Feather Identification Lab at the National Museum of Natural History has spent years analyzing remains from bird strikes to better understand which species intersect with specific types of aircraft. The lab's manager, Carla Dove, says her team will have an even greater role to play with the expansion of drone delivery systems. These devices work in the bird airspace more than traditional air vehicles, she says. I think as long as birds and humans fly together, we will have bird strikes. But with a little effort and data, we can reduce those risks and help save the birds. Some solutions have already been found and implemented. In New York City, the Javits Center, a convention center in Midtown Manhattan that takes up 4 blocks along the Hudson River, has been called Darth Vader because so many birds flew headlong into its sprawling walls of glass. But the building is now considered one of the most bird-friendly in New York. In 2013, enormous expanses of conventional glass were replaced with windows that have a pattern of tiny squares, barely perceptible to humans, but noticeable to birds. In 2014, the acres of traditional roof were transformed into one of the largest green roofs in the city. It hosts a sedum meadow, an easy-to-maintain cluster of succulents that has become the largest herring gull rookery in New York City. A 1-acre vegetable garden and 10,000-square-foot orchard are also on the rooftop and provide harvests that feed convention-goers. The New York City Bird Alliance just recorded its 73rd species on the rooftop. New York City has also moved to rein in its glow. The city's government buildings are now required to have their lights turned off at night during migration periods. Partridge of the Bird Alliance told me about a morning visit recently to the garden atop the Javits Center amid the city's concrete canyons. I was having the greatest moment sitting in this habitat on top of a roof in Manhattan and having multiple warbler species singing all around me, he said. To me, that is the future of cities. Green spaces built with bird-safe glass and cities darkened at night for migration. It's a win, he said, not only for birds, but for people too.
1: You have been listening to readings from the

Next is a brief poetry moment. The poem entitled West Wind, Number 2, by Mary Oliver. Mary Oliver, who was born in 1935, is one of America's most widely read contemporary poets. The poet and critic Alicia Ostreicher has called her, quotes, as visionary as Emerson, end quotes. She won her first poetry prize at the age of 27 from the Poetry Society of America for her collection entitled No Voyage and Other Poems. She won the Pulitzer Prize in 1984 for her collection of poems entitled American Primitive, and she was winner of the 1992 National Book Award for Poetry for her new and selected poems. Her most recent works include The Leaf and the Cloud and What Do We Know? She was a professor at Bennington College in Vermont. West Wind Number 2.

0: You're young, so you know everything. You leap into the boat and begin rowing. But listen to me, without fanfare, without embarrassment, without any doubt, I'd talk directly to your soul. 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
0: Let the oars from the water. Let your arms rest and your heart and heart's little intelligence. And listen to me. There is life without love. It is not worth a bent penny or a scuffed shoe. It's not worth the body of the dead dog 9 days unburied. When you hear, a mile away and still out of sight, the churn of the water as it begins to swirl and roil, fretting around the sharp rocks. When you hear that unmistakable pounding, when you feel the mist on your mouth and sense ahead the embattlement, the long falls plunging and seaming, then row for your life towards it. This is Ellen Mayer, looking forward to being with you again.

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Greetings, listeners. This is Wendy Zorman reading to you from Scientific American. This is the October 2024 issue. The first selection is from a section called Ecology, and the title is Frog Saunas. Heated enclosures thwart a deadly frog fungus. Frogs and other amphibians the world over are dying in droves from a nasty fungal infection that penetrates their skin and stops their heart. Scientists now have evidence that offering frogs their own little sauna in the winter might help them fend off the disease. The illness, called chytridiomycosis or chytrid disease, was first identified a few decades ago. Since then, it has killed off at least 90 amphibian species worldwide and severely affected hundreds of others. Scientists have noticed that the infection, caused primarily by the fungus Batra clochytrium dendrobatidis, seems more deadly in cold, wet climates than in warm, dry ones. Researchers studying chytrid have previously focused on observing the infection and its effects in the wild. For a new study in Nature, scientists took things a bit further. They provided infected frogs with artificial heat-trapping structures akin to saunas. It's an idea that's been around for a really long time, that if you can create scenarios where there's warm habitat for frogs, you can protect them from chytrid, says study co-author Anthony Waddle, a conservation biologist at Macquarie University in Australia. The team focused on an Australian species called the green and golden bell frog, Latoria aurea, which has been hit by population declines and territory shrinkages since chytrid arrived. These frogs' green and gold patterning may seem dressy, but they aren't snobs. They're happy to live in disturbed areas and alongside humans, making the animals an attractive species to study. They're really like the pigeons of frogs, Waddle explains. Waddle and his colleagues found that through experiments that when the frogs could pick their own temperature-controlled environment, they preferred things around 84 degrees Fahrenheit, which is 29 degrees Celsius, which is toastier than the temperature range in which chytrid kills most efficiently. Exposing infected frogs to 90 degree or 32 degrees C heat helped them clear the infection and gave them